0: Air Force Base, and you almost get arrested as a suspicious foreign national with a camera.
1: Yeah.
0: But I'm more interested, there's one line on that page. I mean, say whatever you'd like about that, but the line that I was most interested in, because I love going out there to the Mojave, and it used to be there was this collection of startups there, all of whom were hoping to build, get to orbit, meant some of them single stage to orbit, which we'll come back to. I read that one of the things you discovered as you wandered around there, if you avoided being arrested, is that a lot of these companies weren't that far ahead of what you were doing in your spare time. Really?
1: No, that's right. I mean, sitting in a small island nation on the other side of the world, and you see these amazing things. It's very easy to kind of, you know, position yourself as being, you know, very far away. There was a couple of major learnings in that trip, and that was indeed one of them. Is I can remember going to visit one of these startups, and they developed an igniter, a spark igniter engine, and they had an SBIR, and from memory, the SBIR was like $1 million or something like that. And at that point in time, that was just the most insane amount of money you could possibly imagine. I remember them showing me this spark torch igniter, and it was this poorly machined thing screwed to a piece of plywood, and I was like, really? For $1 million, this is what you produced? You know, at that point, it was kind of experiences like that kind of realized that, hang on a minute, you know, this beautifully machined spark igniter I've got at home that works nicely actually is better than this thing screwed to a piece of plywood costing $1 million. So, you know, it was a real, you know, aha moment, really a real level up. It's like, hang on a minute, we're not as far away as we thought.
0: So you realize, according to the book, that you're going to have trouble getting hired by NASA as a foreign national. So you go back home, and work starts on that first rocket. Is it A'atea? A'atea?
1: Correct,
0: one?
1: Yep.
0: Your first successful suborbital rocket, which, you know, was very successful. I mean, my goodness, it went above the Kármán line, right, on the first try? Pretty cool. I wonder, beginning with that experience, which was more difficult, designing and building a successful rocket or finding the team and the backers you needed to have a business that could create such things?
1: It's funny because at the very beginning, I used to worry about engineering problems, and they used to be the peak source of worry. It didn't take that long for me to sort of lose that as the peak source of worry, because actually those engineering problems we could always solve. And even today, like, of course, you're always worried about them, but they're always solvable. And maybe with time comes a bit of arrogance in that respect, like there's just never a problem we can't solve. But, you know, building a startup company in a country that had no space industry on the other side of the planet, you know, and to your point, raising funding and building the company, I would say that kept me awake at night much longer and much more often than solving technical issues, because, you know, I could always rely on the fact that, you know, there's technical issues. You can grind all you want. If you can't raise capital, then all that work goes away. You know, over the years, in reflection, I've equally as enjoyed, you know, building the company as well as building the products. And they're two completely different skill sets, but still both you're creating things.
0: And the company has certainly grown a great deal. We'll come back to that as well. But I have to ask again, I'll come back to where I started with that question. When you saw that first rocket with its hybrid engine, I'm fascinated by hybrid engines, the combination of liquid and solid fuel. When it rose into space, I mean, that must have told you we may be on the right track here.
1: Yeah, I mean, I was very happy at the time because it had just been, you know, a couple of years of just solid work and setback. And it was many times in the company history where it was all on the line. And if something went poorly, that would have been it. And, you know, that was, you know, one of the earliest moments where if that had gone poorly, our ability to go and raise funding and do other work after that probably would have been pretty well diminished. Happy or relieved? Probably relieved is the better emotion than happy, because, you know, I knew that I could take that win and then, you know, go and use that to sell that for other projects and create investment and keep bootstrapping the company along.
0: This suddenly made me think of something that's not in my notes, but I remember reading that nowadays you don't like to be in mission control. during the launch?
1: I hate it. Yeah. No, I hate it. The thing is that it's both a superpower and a curse. I've come to learn, and is that I just care so damn much. You know, when a launch is on the pad, and I know that there's a customer satellite in the nose, and they are 100% and completely reliant on us executing our job perfectly, the weight of that rests very heavy. There has not been a single launch that I've ever sat there, and I've watched every launch that I've sat there and been relaxed about it. I'm always, you know, on the edge of my seat, and the night before I'm not sleeping, and which is a challenge, because when you're launching every couple of weeks, it's just like this constant, you know, drain of adrenaline out of your body, just making sure that all these launches are successful.
0: It sounds like your body is a victim of your own success.
1: Very much so. Yeah. I have to say, though, but it has got slightly better, because my smartwatch would, after a launch, it would indicate, it would warn me that there's been strenuous physical activity that I had a resting period required. So I don't do that anymore. So maybe there is some relief. But no, it's just when someone entrusts you, whether it's for a spacecraft or a launch or whatever, I take that incredibly seriously.
0: All right, you have that initial great success, and then you take on this very ambitious effort to develop the rocket that we now know as the Electron. Very interesting to read that I guess it was at roughly that stage of development you had not even heard of something called SpaceX.
1: Yeah, no, it's bizarre at the time. I mean, maybe I was in my own little world.
0: That was just about the time that I got to talk to Elon when they were working hard to make the Falcon 9 a working rocket. And little did I know that this amazing company in New Zealand was headed in the same direction. So you're looking for the investments you need, because this is a big, big project. And somebody gives you this advice that you have to stop being such a nice guy.
1: Well, I mean, it's in the context, I guess, is you have to understand in the New Zealand culture, it is, I wouldn't necessarily, well, it's a very conservative, self-demigrating culture. So when I went to Silicon Valley, the one thing that I learned very quickly is a good Silicon Valley entrepreneur is incredibly boisterous and positive and confident. And, you know, those are not natural qualities for either me nor, I would say, your typical New Zealander, where, you know, we're very kind of, it's a very down-to-earth, you know, slightly pessimistic culture. So, you know, I had to learn to, to back myself a little bit. That was certainly a, you know, an early learning, because if someone said, well, what happens if an investor said, what happens if this doesn't go well, I'll naturally default to the worst case scenario possible, no matter how unlikely it is. And that's not very conducive to inspiring confidence.
0: I kind of like that you at least started from being maybe the opposite of fake it till you make it.
1: Yeah, very much so. Yeah, very much so, yeah.
0: Let's talk about the Electron, this workhorse rocket that you have had such tremendous success with. First of all, it's just such, there's so much about this and other things that you have developed at Rocket Lab that are just works of art to me. I mean, the book certainly does them justice, but I've seen a fair number of rocket engines in my life. And when I looked at the photo of the Rutherford engine, it just looked so clean and even elegant compared to most rocket engines. I mean, I know, for example, that you used electric pumps instead of turbo pumps on that engine and so on. But it just, I mean, did you get that? Do you have that same kind of sense? And is that something that you strive for as you're building something?
1: Oh, absolutely. Yeah. Oh, absolutely. I mean, it is a core value within this company. And, you know, everybody is expected to build beautiful things. And I believe it takes no longer to build a beautiful thing that works than something that's thrown together and ugly and doesn't work. And, you know, I expect everybody to have tremendous pride in everything they do. And, you know, if you If you go and have a look at any Rocket Lab hardware, it's always beautiful. But I can say that if you go and crack some code, it's also beautiful. If you go and sit in the boardroom, you know, it's a beautiful carbon fiber boardroom table. Like everything around you and every part of this company is, you know, should be beautiful. And it's not just aesthetics. I think aesthetics are a byproduct of just doing things right. And, you know, if something is designed right and manufactured right, then it naturally looks beautiful. It's just such a core fundamental part of the company. And if you ask people in the industry, what does Rocket Lab stand for? It stands for, you know, beautiful stuff that just works. And it is, like I say, it's just like number one.
0: You know, I've never had reason to mention this before, but I remember once I've never mentioned it in thousands of interviews, actually, now that I think of it. But I was interviewing once a guy who studied the history of industrial design and had an engineering background. Mm-hmm. And we were talking about beautiful examples of engineering. And one of them, are you familiar with the DC-3 airplane, the C-47?
1: Yeah, very much so. Version? Yep.
0: Just a gorgeous airplane because it did what it was supposed to do.
1: Yeah. No, I mean, there is an extraordinary difference between, you know, a piece of nice design and something that is just like not just purely functional. And I think you can have something that is purely functional, but also looks gorgeous along the way.
0: And it's far from just that rocket engine. And all this stuff is in the book, which is wonderful because the book makes a point of saying that there's so much more to Rocket Lab than rockets that'll get people up in low Earth orbit or increasingly beyond. The solar panels that you guys do, the star trackers, the reaction wheels. But mm-hmm. there's one in particular, which is just, I stared at this photo for the longest time. You call it the motorized light band satellite separation system. And it just blows me away. It is truly a work of art.
1: No. And like I say, that was part of the reason for writing the book. And the original concept of the book was just photos because, you know, there's so many beautiful pieces of hardware buried deep within satellites and rockets that we build that, the kind of the design, you know, element in me, we just wanted to get some of those, you know, designs out into beautiful imagery for, you know, other engineers to enjoy looking at.
0: The technologies also that Rocket Lab has been so innovative with in creating these things, I'm thinking of just as one great example, the fact that you print your rocket engines just about 100%. Mm. Right? And that's not only with the Rutherford, but with the new engine for the Neutron.
1: Mm-hmm. That's correct. Yep. And I would say that, you know, we started doing that when, you know, if you went to a 3D printing conference or metal 3D printing conference, the main use case was medical and you know, cats prosthetics and bottle openers and all of those kinds of stuff. And at that point, nobody had actually taken something that is, you know, incredibly highly stressed both mechanically and thermally, as such as a rocket engine thrust chamber, and went and 3D printed it. So, you know, we took a big bet on that technology, but, you know, it was really, you know, keen to be able to iterate really, really quickly and also develop, you know, engines that, as you point out, the Rutherford has almost nothing hanging off the side of it. And, you know, eventually Archimedes will do as well. That process just enables, you know, so much of that to occur.
0: I think right in line with this portion of our conversation is Humanity Star, that polygon-covered mirror in space.
1: Yep.
0: I think really an inspired and very inspiring project. And I think even the people who criticized it should be kind of grateful because it awakened us to an aspect of having not one, but tens of thousands of reflectors in low Earth orbit. But I'm sorry that I didn't catch it when it was up there shining down on us.
1: Yeah, no, it's. I've got a love-hate relationship with that project because, you know, it was the first time that New Zealand was going to put something into orbit, and I wanted basically, you know, everybody to be able to experience it without equipment. You know, if you think of Sputnik, you had to have a ham radio or something to be able to, you know, experience Sputnik. This geodesic sphere that we put into a Texas tumble, you know, sort of flashed across the night sky, so you could pick it out amongst the other stars because it would flash as it transited across the night sky. And you know, I can understand in hindsight why some people were upset about it. But you know, on the flip side of it, just thousands and thousands of people took their kids outside and looked up at the stars for, you know, for a decent period of time looking for this thing and really, really enjoyed it. And the whole point of it was, you know, the whole thing that got me into space was, you know, my father took me outside into the night sky one night, and he was pointing to the stars, and, you know, he educated me that those were suns, and there was most likely planets around those suns, and there could be somebody standing on one of those planets looking back at me. And that was kind of, you know, the moment that I'm like, wow, this is, I'm going to have to make this my career. So I guess I was trying to share that moment that I had with my father for the rest of the world, and we were very successful in doing that. But yeah, there were some people took umbrage that you know, a commercial entity could put something like that in orbit. But I have to say that I still have beef that Elon put a Tesla into orbit, into an orbit that's, you know, a very, very long-lived orbit. My orbit was only lived for 3 months, a very long-lived orbit, and there wasn't quite the backlash I didn't feel that he got for a Tesla that I got for a humanity star. But, you know, I'll take that one to my grave.
0: Yeah, I think you're right. But I also think that, as apparently you do, that the inspirational value far outweighed anybody who might have been bothered by a few flashes in the night sky. Let me come back to Electron. That very first launch from the site in New Zealand, which came so close to ACNet, which is almost unheard of. And really, you can go into it if you like. It's documented in the book, but I suspect you were pretty confident that if things had been left alone, it would have been entirely successful.
1: Oh, no, absolutely. Absolutely. But it was a real lesson for the team that even though you have other folks who were expert at their job, they can also make mistakes as well. So you have to check everybody's work, not just your own. You know, what brought that vehicle down was one tick box not ticked in a piece of software in the flight destruct system that we were having provided to us. And, you know, it was basically an error correction. And, the dishes started accumulating error until they pointed to the center of the Earth. And, of course, when there was no connection with the flight termination system, then, you know, the vehicle's terminated, or the vehicle terminated. And I've actually, you know, printed that tick box out on the screen and framed it, and it's in the boardroom. It is a reminder that it takes absolutely nothing to, you know, to have a failure in this industry. Absolutely nothing. And yep, you need to check your own work, but you also have to check everybody else's work as also.
0: But what a record of success since then. There is a wonderful graph in the book that shows the progress of various launch vehicles toward 50 launches. And you are way up there with this. You guys must be very proud of that growing collection of mission patches.
1: Yeah, absolutely. Yeah, the Electron has been the fastest rocket, commercially developed rocket, to get to 50 launches. And as long as we continue what we're doing, we'll be the fastest to achieve 100 launches as well. That is a true measure, because it's one thing. It's crazy difficult to put one rocket on the pad once, irrespective of whether or not it's successful or a failure. And, you know, any company that ever puts just a rocket on the pad, I always send tremendous congratulations to, because that is ridiculously hard, even just to put something on the pad, irrespective of whether it works or not. Because you've had to raise money, you've had to develop engines, you've had to develop tanks and avionics, and you've had to do so much to get a rocket on the pad. The next hardest thing, which is, you know, an order of magnitude harder than that, is actually getting to orbit. And then the next thing that's an order of magnitude harder than that is doing it over and over and over again at some sense of scale. So, you know, we're very proud of that statistic, because actually what it represents is the hardest thing to do. I think a lot of people think the hardest thing to do is to go to orbit once. It's not. It's like 10 times harder to do it 10 times than it is to do it once.
0: And not just getting to orbit all those times, but having paying payloads on all of those rockets, or almost all of them anyway. Why was it so important to have a launch site in the United States that you now have at Wallops?
1: Yeah, I mean, some customers have a very specific trajectory requirements, and also, for national security reasons, having that site in, you know, sovereign soil of the United States is super important. So, you know, that launch site services a number of commercial missions, but also, I'd say, a really important number of government and defense missions.
0: Just one more thing that comes to mind about the Electron. 10,000 channels of telemetry coming back from those rockets. Is that still accurate, or was that just early on?
1: Well, no, it was more than that initially. Look, I mean, you don't know, if you don't measure it, you don't know what's going on.
0: Yeah.
1: So, you know, and it's really important for kind of statistical gathering and enabling you to make smart decisions about, you know, margins and what things you can delete and, you know, what things have too much margin or not enough. So, no, that, I mean, that's very typical Rocket Lab is we're very analytical about things. We instrument things very heavily. We like to understand every little bit and very deeply, and it just comes down to, you know, building beautiful things. You know, there's not a part on that electron that's surplus, there's not a gram that's surplus, and you know, that's what's required if you want to get to that point.
0: When we return from a very brief break, Peter Beck will tell us why he wants to explore the solar system and about the huge new rocket now coming together at Rocket Lab.
2: Greetings, Bill Nye here, Chief Ambassador of the Planetary Society. 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That victory, that was you. But the fight isn't over. 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And together we can carry on, keep exploring, and change the world. Thank you.
0: I'm going to pause for a moment to take a look at the chat and see what's coming in here. We got a lot of stuff that has. Like I said, lots of greetings for you. Arnold said, and I'm not sure there's a typo here, I think, Arnold, will the Mars orbital mission, I think that's what he's talking about, provide Rocket Lab opportunities for logistics planning for a sample return? I assume he's talking here about those twin spacecraft that you put on their
1: Escapade,
0: way to Mars,
1: yeah.
0: Successfully. Escapade, right, yeah.
1: Yeah. No, look, I mean, we're tremendously interested in interplanetary, and both as a company, but I guess me personally, you know, I have a great sense of passion. And look, it all comes back to, you know, to that standing outside watching the night sky with my father, right? It's like, my view is that if you have the ability to go and learn and explore other planets, then it's your duty to, not just something that should be done, it's your duty to. And so we always have an interplanetary mission running at Rocket Lab at any point in time. Now, strictly speaking, they're not the greatest earners, but they're certainly, from a, you know, a company perspective, you know, we value them very importantly, and they also really push your ability to be able to execute. And in that I mean, like, building spacecraft to go to Mars is not a trivial thing. Mm. If you can build a spacecraft that can survive many years orbiting Mars and doing complex scientific missions, when it comes to building like a low Earth orbit communication satellite, it's really a dawdle. So, you know, we kind of force function the capability of the company by doing these planetary missions.
0: And you can imagine, since we are the Planetary Society, that as you move out of low Earth orbit, that's especially exciting to all of us. There's some description in the book of the Capstone and Lunar Photon project, which the book said you actually lost money on, but it probably was what showed NASA and others that you were ready to go to Mars with Escapade to begin with, right?
1: That's right. I mean, so you know, the Capstone project, if you ask people around the shop floor, they'll either have the biggest smile on their face because it was the most enjoyable thing they've done in their career, or their eyes will start twitching and they'll become very uncomfortable, because it was the most ridiculously challenging mission that we took on. You know, it was a $10 million mission to build a rocket and a spacecraft that would transit all the way to the moon. And I think prior to that, nobody believed that you could go to the moon off a tiny little rocket like Electron. I mean, it has a throw mass of 320 kilograms. So to take a spacecraft all the way to the moon off a little rocket was, I think most people would conventionally think, is not really practical. So it was a ridiculously challenging mission. I mean, the engine that we had to build the called it the Curie Hyper Curie, it was just incredibly ingenious engine. I mean, you know, that engine had a plus or minus margin of 20 degrees Celsius, or 40 degrees total between exploding. So it just ran so much on the hairy limit. And, it had a separate tank of, we called it the 11 herbs and spices that we would inject into that engine to get the ISP right up through the roof. And, every gram on that vehicle counted, like every gram. And there was like hour-long debates about, can we afford the mass of the stickers on the side of the rocket and things like that. And the crazy thing was that at the end of that, we finished and we did the TLI injection. We had like 15% margin left in that spacecraft, which is huge. Like, when we Monte Carlo'd out everything, we were down in, we could have been down in vapors, but everything was on, the high side of all of the predictions, and we had 15%, performance left in that vehicle. And subsequently, we were dreaming up all kinds of missions to see if we could, get into a big heliocentric orbit and maybe do a flyby another planet or something with it.
0: And now you're in the running for another mission that is very, very important for those of us who want to explore Mars with both robots and humans. And that's this Mars Telecommunications Orbiter, MTO. The orbiters that are there are getting awfully old, and we lost MAVEN that had a communications package.
1: Yeah.
0: This is going to be a really important mission, and you guys would like to be the ones to shepherd it, right?
1: Yeah, absolutely. I think we've been very consistent with this as well. I mean, it all stemmed actually from Mars sample return. So we'd put a proposal in for Mars sample return. It's very painfully obvious to us, that a telecommunication orbiter as part of that Mars sample return program was just absolutely required. And whether you want to service the assets that are already on Mars, or put footsteps on Mars in the future, the one thing that is absolutely sure of is picks or it didn't happen, right? Like you absolutely have to have that communication network. We are very supportive of that program. We think it's absolutely critical, not just, like I say, for the asset there, but for future asset. And I think a lot of people don't realize, like, two-thirds of Rocket Lab is spacecraft, one-third is launch. Yeah. And, there isn't a spacecraft just that was built in America that doesn't have some kind of Rocket Lab thing on it that's at Mars today. So whether it's one of our solar cells or other components, we've got stuff on Mars all over the show. And, ESCAPADE was an important mission for us, to really get properly inducted to the Red Planet. So when we look at Mars Telecommunication Orbiter, I mean, we're obviously very excited to participate in that if we can.
0: I did not know that those are your gigantic solar panels that on the James Webb Space Telescope, the JWST, which are now bringing back astronomical images that are changing our view of the entire universe. The liquid-cooled panels that are on Parker Solar Probe. And Ingenuity, that little helicopter on Mars that we all love so much. Truly amazing.
1: Yep. And look, I love talking to the solar team and geeking out. I mean, I remember I was there a couple of years ago at the factory, and I was walking past this giant steel rig that was sort of mothballed out the back, and it had all these cooling pipes and all this sort of crazy stuff. And I'm like, guys, what on earth is that thing? And that was, to simulate some of the thermal load of the solar Parker probe, right? And the development of those cells that were just like the craziest thing you could imagine because they're so stinking hot. And then, like the Ingenuity helicopter cells, like super high performance cell, and like the team changes all the chemistry of the cell because obviously the light spectrum on the Mars surface, once it's filtered through its atmosphere, is totally different to Earth. So it's just super cool stuff.
0: Yeah. If there is any downer in this conversation at all, it's probably that I'm a little sad that you had to put the Venus Life Finder mission aside, though I totally understand the priorities. First of all, it speaks to your passion and fascination with learning about the solar system and learning if we're alone, that you wanted your company to take on a mission to Venus on its own. Is it going to come back someday, maybe?
1: Oh, no, don't count it out. It is happening. I'm the chief funder of that project these days. But no, that project is absolutely happening. But we just keep winning work and big projects, and it's really difficult to convince people that actually, well, it's not actually, it's super easy to convince people to work on the Venus mission program. It's challenging. You know, we understand where we have to deliver, you know, to our customers first. But look, but certainly do not count that mission out. That is not a downer in any respect. I would say that that mission is alive and well and continuing to press forward.
0: I am delighted to hear that, as will all of our members. Let's talk about Neutron, which, speaking of works of art, I think it is a particularly pretty rocket. It's a lot bigger than Electron, isn't it? And presents its own challenges.
1: Sure is. Like the I guess the biggest thing, it's pluses and minuses, right? So the biggest thing that, you know, that we had to adapt to is with Electron, everything you can do, you can pick up. So like two people on either side of the tank can pick up a whole stage one of Electron. Wow. And you can just put in a Rutherford engine under your arm and just walk it across the shop floor. I mean, I need a crane to like put the injector on the top of Archimedes. Mm. So like everything is just enormous. Now, that's been the biggest kind of adaptation, if you will. Now, the advantage to that is the thing that makes small rockets so ridiculously difficult and hard is you just, the mass margins you have are just so tight. And we call it like the pressure transducer quandary, because, you know, if you take a pressure transducer and you put that on an Electron rocket, it's a measurable, meaningful amount of payload reduction. You know, it's like 100 grams of payload reduction on something that can lift, you know, 320 kilograms. So you know that it's there. Now, you take the same pressure transducer and you put it on Neutron that lifts 13,000 kilograms to orbit, it's completely irrelevant. So a lot of the things that were very, very difficult for Electron become really, really simple for Neutron, because you're no longer having arguments about how do we do triple redundancy on pressure transducers without putting three pressure transducers, you know, instead of doing crazy smart stuff using other sensors. You can literally just bolt three pressure transducers on the side and it's an irrelevant amount of mass. So some things become, you know, really, really simple, and some things, you know, just the scale of things, I'd say, makes it the hardest.
0: So what is the status of the development of that big rocket, that medium lift rocket, which will be a direct competitor, right, with Falcon 9?
1: Yeah. You know, look, we're absolutely flat out, and, you know, we're going to try and get it launched by the end of the year. Look, you know, it is a reusable rocket, so it's much more complicated than just a straight disposable vehicle. And one of the things that I would say that we did really, really well with Electron is when Electron, we put the first Electron on the pad, and we were successful with the first flight, we moved straight into serial production. It wasn't like a prototype or a minimum viable product or anything. The whole production machine was behind that vehicle, ready to go, and the design was unchanged. Like if you take Electron vehicle off the production line today and took like serial number 3, there's a few less parts, but really it looks pretty much the same. And that is because we put a lot of thought in the beginning into how we're going to produce it, how we're going to scale it, and how we're going to fly it. And, you know, we've done exactly the same with Neutron. Is, you know, nobody remembers that Electron was like 2.5 years late, that first flight of Electron. Nobody even remembers that. What they remember is that it's a reliable, successful launch vehicle. And yeah, Neutron's taking a little bit longer than we'd first anticipated and hoped. But I would argue that in a couple of years, nobody will even remember that it was even late, because, you know, it'll be once again a reliable and successful launch vehicle. That's the balance you have to make, is making sure that, you know, what you put on the pad is the thing that is going to scale and be successful, not some, you know, minimum viable product. Because the demand for Neutron is extremely high. So we have to come out swinging with that vehicle in full rate production.
0: Point out a launch vehicle to me that didn't take longer to develop than
1: its creators
0: first expected. So
1: the rocket gods have a way of throwing that at you pretty decently, yeah.
0: They can be pretty cruel or mischievous anyway.
1: Yeah.
0: We got to stick with the design a little bit because it is essentially or very close to, right, a single stage to orbit design. And it all comes
1: Yes. It's funny. When we started designing Neutron, basically it devolved or evolved, whichever way you want to look at it, into basically a traffic cone. And not surprisingly, if you look at all the single stage to orbit attempts, they're pretty much dissolve into a traffic cone. And now, obviously, it has a bit more shape than that. But there's a couple of really, really key design elements in Neutron, which I think a lot of people get, but maybe not everybody. The first kind of design constraint is that the part of the success with Rocket Lab is we have an equal dose of engineering and an equal dose of commercial sensibility. It's very easy to go off and design a beautiful thing that's just unaffordable to produce or difficult to produce. So, you know, both those things carry equal importance in anything we do. So when we were, you know, concepting Neutron, we just looked at every single input. And having the advantage of readily flying Electron, we know all the pain points, right? We know all the bits that kind of suck, the bits that cost money, and all these things. So we really just undressed it completely to provide the most cost-effective platform. Because to your point, you know, we're going up against a Falcon 9 that has a lot of heritage and a great price point. So we have to be better than that. We can't just be as good as a Falcon 9. We have to be better. So, as we looked at the design, you know, it became very, very obvious. There's a couple of things that are important. And one of the key elements is, I think you're alluding to, is like, you know, the second stage is hung like a potato sack in the first stage.
0: Yeah.
1: And the reason why it is, if you think about, if you actually analyze what is the most demanding load case, you know, for a second stage, it's not actually when it's pressed up for flight. It's when it's unpressed and sitting there fueling, and you have all these buckling moments. Mm-hmm. So, you know, the strongest way to make a tank is to make it super, super thin and basically hang it in the structure. So you completely eliminate the most demanding load case on a vehicle. And, you know, the second stage especially has competing requirements. It has to be the most high performance stage because you have a payload mass fraction of 1:1. But because you're throwing that bit away, it has to be the cheapest thing you build. So once again, it comes down to raw material, and the less raw material you have in that stage, the cheaper you can make it. And, you know, the upper stage of Electron is one of the things that we developed first, because in many sense, it was the most challenging thing to achieve. It's like, how do we achieve this price point and this performance? With anything in a rocket, it's a giant engineering compromise. But that was one of the areas that we compromised less on, and, you know, purely from the economics. So you see that, you know, we have these fairings that open up. We call the Hungry Hippo because we don't want to be fishing fairings out of the ocean, because that just requires more boats, and you've got to amortize more boats, and you've got to have more captains and so on and so forth. So just let's best not throw them away. You know, those fairings open and we eject out the second stage. Then the fairings close and we land back the first stage. And it's indistinguishable, you know, the first stage landing, what it looks like from what it took off. You know, open up the Hungry Hippo fairing, drop in another second stage and payload, close the fairing, go and launch again. So there's a lot of design elements there that were really first principles. But I would say that, you know, it was a rocket designed from first principles of both engineering and economics.
0: And I'm really glad that you mentioned Happy Hippo, because we have a question here from Devin. Who's curious about how that fairing, the integration and the testing are going, says Devin. That's one of the things coming together?
1: Yeah, no, they're going super well. Yeah, so that system is qualified. So it's been through all the barrage of testing that you might expect. So those are both nominal and off nominal. So during the QOL program, we did really nasty things like, you know, fail an actuator and have it, you know, axisymmetric kind of openings and all of the things that as an engineer, you just sort of, you know, put your head down in your hands and cringe because you're basically abusing this. But that's a QOL program, right? We certainly test for all these corner cases. But no, that's completely qualified and we're really happy with the performance. It's a funny story, but so when we were doing the qualification testing near the end of it, it opens really quick. Like it opens in about a second. So These are big structures, like the size of boats, and these things zip open, and then, you know, we hold them open, eject the payload, and then zip close. And we're just doing this testing, you know, opening, closing. I'm like, man, that'd be super cool to get up inside that. I wonder what that feels like to stand in there and have that thing open. And so anyway, I said, I'm going to go and stand in there. And everybody's like, no, Pete, I'm not sure that's the best idea. And I'm like, well, what can happen is perfectly safe. And anyway, so I snuck around and climbed up in the structure, and then I was standing right in the middle, and zip it open. It's like, wow, this is cool. And then zip it's closed. And then I thought that, you know, that was really cool. And there's actually some videos out there that you can see me standing inside it while it's zipping and opening and closing. But what there's not a video of is that I thought, oh, this is going to be really funny. I'm going to, because there's a whole team watching it. And I thought, oh yeah, I'm going to get these guys good. So I turned around with the intention of pulling my pants down, and you know, I turned around and I got my hands in the top of my pants, and then I'm realized, hang on a minute, Pete, maybe this is too far. So when the fairing opened, it was just me standing with my back to everybody. But the intention, at least, you know, the younger Pete may have done this, but the more mature one kept his pants up, because I thought that would have been hilarious, but probably would have caused some HR issues in hindsight.
0: Yeah, I think that's probably another one your board might have had some conversations with you.
1: Yeah.
0: We are very near the end of our time together. Thank you for being so generous with it, first of all. So we can start to wrap up. I got a question here from Adrian, who says, this is likely known, but will Rocket Lab ever go manned, taking humans up there into...
1: Well, yeah, no, that's a great question. And certainly... Look, I made, as I think it's well known, I proclaimed that we would never build a bigger rocket, and I had to gum down a hat because of it. So after that, I've kind of realized that, you know, this thing, you can never really be sure of what you will end up doing and how big this thing will go. So as we thought about Neutron, you know, the actual sweet spot for payload mass was 10 tons rather than 13 tons. But we did 13 tons because that opens the aperture for human spaceflight. And, you know, with 13 tons capability, you can fit 3 men in a can. So right now, there's not really a market opportunity. I mean, I think, you know, there's one destination with one customer and 1.5 suppliers, so it's well served. But I honestly believe that in the future, there's going to be a lot more manned infrastructure in orbit. So we certainly didn't want to limit ourselves, you know, from being able to play in that market when it became a less served or a bigger market in the future. So Neutron is 100% man-rateable. It's not man-rated straight away, but it's 100% man-rateable. And where that kind of manifests itself is safety factors and tanks and things like that. So, you know, we've built that all in those margins in today. My personal view is, I think, you know, we want to make sure that we have the ability to be able to service that market too.
0: I'm going to take one more or share one more comment from one of our members with you, and then we'll wrap up. It's from Ethan, who says, and I haven't pre-read this, it's a long one, I'm so grateful that you're here speaking with us, Peter. There's a part of the book that discusses how you forged your earlier partnership with the indigenous Maori over the use of the Te Mahia Peninsula. I thought it was incredibly powerful how you, your company, found common ground with the indigenous people there over shared appreciation and connection with the stars and celestial entities. This first brought to mind the adversarial situation created by telescope construction on Mauna Kea, native population there as well, also Polynesian descent. Do you think this could inform other science tech developers who seek to build on indigenous land on how to more constructively reach agreements with their native inhabitants by finding similar common ground over shared reverence of nature? Interesting.
1: That's a very kind and great comment. However, I would say that I would put that less down to me and more down to the local iwi and the people of that land, because, you know, they saw an opportunity. You know, it was really them that enabled us to be able to launch there and, you know, share that really special space, which is, you know, the Mahia Peninsula. So I, like I said, I wouldn't, I certainly wouldn't take credit for that. I would rather comment that it's really their vision. I mean, they were running a farm out on that piece of land and looking to diversify, and the diversification included rocket launches. So you know that takes much more credit than anything there really.
0: In talking with Peter Griffin, the author, you apparently told him that you don't want this to be the Peter Beck Show. Okay, There wouldn't be a show without Peter Beck, and there wouldn't be a rocket lab, certainly, right?
1: Yeah, I guess so. But I mean, it's like, and this is why this book is important to include other people's stories, because you know everybody always fixates on like the CEO and the founder and all the rest of it. But as anybody who's ever started and run a business knows, like it's the entire team, right? It's, and especially in the early years, it's everybody else as well that builds a company and makes a company. It's never one person, right? If I look across, all of the leadership team and the whole team at Rocket Lab, really, like everybody shares the same passion. It is not an easy place to work. Like we work like dogs, and you know we push really hard. But the culture we've created here and you know the team we've created is like we're just enabled to do hugely big things. So yeah, it's not the Peter Beck Show. It is a collection of, you know, a company is a collection of a whole lot of brilliant people all kind of pulling in the same direction.
0: And anybody who reads the book, and you should if you have not, and as far as I know, it's still available all over the place, discounted, is going to learn about many of the members of the team that Peter and Rocket Lab have assembled. And it is quite a wonderful collaboration. May the success continue. Just one more. This is your last quote in the book. Mm. Everyone thinks you are crazy until you do it. Yeah. Then you are just called a visionary. Our guest has been Sir Peter Beck, the founder and CEO of Rocket Lab, that New Zealand-based company that now has a huge presence in the United States, including in my old hometown of Long Beach, California, and has reached tremendous successes. May you continue to find those successes as you head out across the solar system, particularly with that new rocket, Neutron. I cannot wait to read about its first launch, Peter. Thank you so much. This has really been
1: awesome. No, my pleasure, and thanks for the time.
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0: trajectoire est normale. To boldly go where no man has gone before.
1: I think it's actually not that hard to imagine we are the only civilization in the galaxy right now.
2: Living.
1: Yeah, that's currently extant. But there may be very many extinct civilizations. If each civilization has a typical lifetime comparable to, let's say, AI is the demise of our own, that's only a few hundred years of technological development, or maybe 10,000 years if you go back to the Neolithic Revolution, the dawn of agriculture. You know, hardly anything in cosmic time span. That's nothing. That's the blink of an eye. And so it's not surprising at all that we would happen not to coexist with anyone else. But that doesn't mean nobody else was ever here. And if other civilizations come to that same conclusion and realization, maybe they scour the galaxy around them, don't find any evidence for intelligence, then they have two options. They can either give up on communication and just say, well, it's never going to happen. We just may as well just, you know, worry about what's happening here on our own planet. Or they could attempt communication, but communication through time.
2: The following is a conversation with David Kipping, an astronomer and astrophysicist at Columbia University, director of the Cool Worlds Lab, and he's an amazing educator about the most fascinating scientific phenomena in our universe. I highly recommend you check out his videos on the Cool Worlds YouTube channel. David quickly became one of my favorite human beings. I hope to talk to him many more times in the future. This is the Lex Fridman Podcast. 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And now, dear friends, here's David Kipping. Your research at Columbia is in part focused on what you call cool worlds, or worlds outside our solar system where temperature is sufficiently cool to allow for moons, rings, and life to form, and for us humans to observe it. So can you tell me more about this idea, this place of cool worlds?
1: Yeah, the history of discovering planets outside our solar system was really dominated by these hot planets. And that's just because of the fact they're easier to find. When the very first methods came online, these were primarily the Doppler spectroscopy method, looking for wobbling stars, and also the transit method. And these two both have a really strong bias towards finding these hot planets. Now, hot planets are interesting. The chemistry in their atmosphere is fascinating. It's very alien. An example of one that's particularly close to my heart is Trace 2b, whose atmosphere is so dark, it's less reflective than coal. And so they have really bizarre photometric properties. Yet at the same time, they resemble nothing like our own home. And so it said there's two types of astrophysicists. The astrophysicists who care about how the universe works, they want to understand the mechanics of the machinery of this universe. Why did the Big Bang happen? Why is the universe expanding? How are galaxies formed? And there's another type of astrophysicist which perhaps speaks to me a little bit more. It whispers into your ear, and that is, why are we here? Are we alone? Are there others out there? And ultimately, along this journey, the hot planets aren't going to get us there. When we're looking for life in the universe, it seems to make perfect sense that there should be planets like our own out there. Maybe even moons like our own planet around gas giants that could be habitable. And so my research has been driven by trying to find these more terraqueous globes that might resemble our own planet.
2: So they're the ones that lurk more in the shadows in terms of how difficult it is to detect.
1: They're much harder. They're harder for several reasons. The method we primarily use is the transit method. So this is really eclipses. As the planet passes in front of the star, it blocks out some starlight. The problem with that is that not all planets pass in front of their star. They have to be aligned correctly from your line of sight. And so the further away the planet is from the star, the cooler it is, the less likely it is that you're going to get that geometric alignment. So whereas a hot Jupiter, about 1% of hot Jupiters will transit in front of their star, only about 0.5%, maybe even 0.25% of Earth-like planets will have the right geometry to transit. And so that makes it much, much harder for us.
2: What's the connection between temperature of the planet and geometric alignment, probability of geometric alignment?
1: There's not a direct connection, but they're connected via an intermediate parameter, which is their separation from the star. So the planet will be cooler if it's further away from the star, which in turn means that the probability of getting that alignment correct is going to be less. On top of that, they also transit their star less frequently. So if you go to the telescope and you want to discover a hot Jupiter, you could probably do it in a week or so because the orbital period is of order of 1, 2, 3 days. So you can actually get the full orbit 2 or 3 times over. Whereas if you want to set an Earth-like planet, you have to observe that star for 3, 4 years. And that's actually one of the problems with Kepler. Kepler was this very successful mission that NASA launched over a decade ago now, I think. And it discovered thousands of planets. It's still the dominant source of exoplanets that we know about. But unfortunately, it didn't last as long as we would have liked it to. It died after about 4.35 years, I think it was. And so for an Earth-like planet, that's just enough to catch 4 transits. And 4 transits was kind of seen as the minimum. But of course, the more transits you see, the easier it is to detect it because you build up signal to noise. If you see the same thing, tick, tick, tick, tick, tick, the more ticks you get, the easier it is to find it. And so it was really a shame that Kepler was just at the limit of where we were expecting it to start to see Earth-like planets. And in fact, it really found zero planets that are around stars like the sun, or orbits similar to the Earth around the sun, and could potentially be similar to our own planet in terms of its composition. And so it's a great shame, but that's, and in fact, it really found zero planets that are around stars like the sun, or orbits similar to the Earth around the sun, and could potentially be similar to our own planet.

0: purposes, geometry, all of that. Mm-hmm. That's like trying to tell what, at a party, you can't see anything about a person, but you can just see by the way they occlude others. So this is the method, but yeah. This is super far away. How many pixels of information do we have? Basically, how high resolution is the signal that we can get about these occlusions?
1: You're right in your description. I think just to build upon that a little bit more, it might be almost like your vision is completely blurry. Like you have an extreme, you know, eye prescription, and so you can't resolve anything. Everything's just blurs, but you can tell that something was there because it just got fainter for a short amount of time. Someone passed in front of a light,
0: yeah.
1: And so that light in your eyes would just dim for a short moment. Now, the reason we have that problem with blurriness or resolution is just because the stars are so far away. I mean, these are the closest stars are 4 light years away, but most of the stars Kepler looked at were thousands of light years away. And so there's absolutely no chance that the telescope can physically resolve the star, or even the separation between the planet and the star is too small, especially for a telescope like Kepler. It's only a meter across. In principle, you can make those detections, but you need a different kind of telescope. We call that direct imaging. And direct imaging is a very exciting, distinct way of detecting planets. But it, as you can imagine, is going to be far easier to detect planets which are really far away from their star to do that, because that's going to make that separation really big. And then you also want the star to be really close to us, so the nearest stars. Not only that, but you would prefer that planet to be really hot, because the hotter it is, the brighter it is. And so that tends to bias direct imaging towards planets which are in the process of forming. Mm-hmm. So things which have just formed, the planet's still got all of its primordial heat embedded within it, and it's glowing. We can see those quite easily. But for the planets more like the Earth, of course, they've cooled down, and so we can't see that. The light is pitiful compared to a newly formed planet. We would like to get there with direct imaging. That's the dream, is to have the pale blue dot, an actual photograph of it, maybe even just a 1 pixel photograph of it. But for now, the entire solar system is 1 pixel, certainly with the transit method, most other telescopes. And so all you can do is see where that 1 pixel, which contains potentially dozens of planets and the star, maybe even multiple stars, dims for a short amount of time.
0: It dims just a little bit, and from that you can infer something.
1: Yeah, I mean, it's like being a detective in the scene, right? It's indirect clues,
0: yeah,
1: of the existence of the planet.
0: It's amazing that humans can do that. We're just looking out in these immense distances. And looking, you know, if there's alien civilizations out there, like let's say one exactly like our own, we're like, would we even be able to see an Earth that passes, mm-hmm, in the way of its sun and slightly dims? And that's the only sign we have of that alien human-like civilization out there, is it's just a little bit of a dimming.
1: Yeah. I mean, it depends on the type of star we're talking about. If it is a star truly like the sun, the dip that causes is 84 parts per million. I mean, that's just, it's like the same as a firefly flying in front of like a giant floodlight at a stadium or something. That's the kind of the brightness contrast that you're trying to compare to. So it's extremely difficult detection. And in the very, very best cases, we can get down to that. But as I said, we don't really have any true Earth analogs that have been in the exoplanet candidate yet. Unless you relax that definition, you say, doesn't have to be a star just like the sun. It could be a star that's smaller than the sun. It could be these orange dwarfs or even the red dwarf stars. And the fact those stars are smaller means that for the same size planet passing in front of it, more light is blocked out. And so a very exciting system, for example, is TRAPPIST-1, which has 7 planets, which are smaller than the Earth. And those are quite easily detectable, not with a space-based telescope, but even from the ground. And that's just because the star is so much smaller that the relative increase in or decrease in brightness is enhanced significantly because that smaller size. So TRAPPIST-1e, it's a planet which is in the right distance for liquid water. It has a slightly smaller size than the Earth. It's about 90% the size of the Earth, about 80% the mass. And it's one of the top targets right now for potentially having life. And yet, it raises many questions about what would that environment be like? This is a star which is 1/8 the mass of the sun. It's stars like that take a long time to come off that adolescence. Mm-hmm. When stars first form, like the sun, it takes them maybe 10, 100 million years to sort of settle into that main sequence lifetime. But for stars like these late M-dwarfs, as we call them, they can take up to 1 billion years or more to

0: And during that period, they're producing huge amounts of X-rays, ultraviolet radiation that could potentially rip off the entire atmosphere. It may desiccate the planets in the system. And so even if water arrived by comets or something, it may have lost all that water due to this prolonged period of high activity. So we have lots of open-ended questions about these M-dwarf planets, but they are the most accessible. And so in the near term, if we detect anything in terms of biosignatures, it's going to be for one of these red dwarf stars. It's not going to be a true Earth twin, as we would recognize it as having a yellow star.
1: Well, let me ask you, I mean, there's a million ways to ask this question. I'm sure I'll ask it about habitable worlds. Let's just go to our own solar system. What can we learn about the planets and moons in our solar system that might contain life? Whether it's Mars or some of the moons of Jupiter and Saturn, what kind of characteristics, because you said it might not need to be Earth-like, what kind of characteristics might we be looking for?
0: When we look for life, it's hard to define even what life is, but we can maybe do a better job in defining the sorts of things that life does. And that provides some aspects to some avenue for looking for them. Classically, conventionally, I think we thought the way to look for life was to look for oxygen. Oxygen is a byproduct of photosynthesis on this planet. We didn't always have it. Certainly, if you go back to the Archean period, there was, you know, you have this period called the Great Oxidation Event, where the Earth floods with oxygen for the first time and starts to saturate the oceans and then into the atmosphere. And so that oxygen, if we detect it on another planet, whether it be Mars, Venus, or an exoplanet, whatever it is, that was long thought to be evidence for something doing photosynthesis. Because if you took away all the plant life on the Earth, the oxygen wouldn't just hang around here. It's a highly reactive molecule. It would oxidize things. And so within about a million years, you would probably lose all the oxygen on planet Earth. So that was conventionally how we thought we could look for life. And then we started to realize that it's not so simple, because A, there might be other things that life does apart from photosynthesis. Certainly the vast majority of the Earth's history had no oxygen, and yet there was living things on it. So that doesn't seem like a complete test. And secondly, could there be other things that produce oxygen besides from life? A growing concern has been these false positives in biosignature work. And so one example of that would be photolysis that happens in the atmosphere. When ultraviolet light hits the upper atmosphere, it can break up water vapor. The hydrogen splits off to the oxygen. The hydrogen is a much lighter atomic species, and so it can actually escape certainly planets like the Earth's gravity. That's why we don't have any hydrogen or very little helium. And so that leaves you with the oxygen, which then oxidizes the surface. And so there could be a residual oxygen signature just due to this photolysis process. So we've been trying to generalize, and certainly in recent years, there's been other suggestions, things we could look for in the solar system and beyond. Nitrous oxide, basically laughing gas, is a product of microbes. That's something that we're starting to get more interest in looking for. Methane gas in combination with other gases can be an important biosignature. Phosphine as well. And phosphine is particularly relevant to the solar system because there was a lot of interest for Venus recently. You may have heard that there was a claim of a biosignature in Venus's atmosphere. I think it was like 2 years ago now. And the judge and jury is still out on that. There was a very provocative claim and signature of a phosphine-like spectral absorption. But it could have also have been some other molecule in particular, sulfur dioxide, which is not a biosignature.
1: So this is a detection of a gas in the atmosphere. Yeah. Venus. And it might be controversial on several dimensions. So one, how to interpret that? Two, is this the right gas? And three, is this even the right detection? Is there an error in the detection?
0: Yeah. I mean, how much do we believe the detection in the first place? If you do believe it, does that necessarily mean there's life there? And what gives? How can you have life in Venus's atmosphere in the first place? Because that's, you know, been seen as like a hellhole place for imagining life. But I guess the counter to that has been that, okay, yes, the surface is a horrendous place to imagine life thriving. But as you go up in altitude, the very dense atmosphere means that there is a cloud layer where the temperature and the pressure become actually fairly similar to the surface of the Earth. And so it may be there are microbes stirring around in the clouds which are producing phosphine. Mm-hmm. At the moment, this is fascinating. It's got a lot of us reinvigorated about the prospects of going back to Venus and doing another mission there. In fact, there's now two NASA missions, Veritas and Da Vinci, which are going to be going back and before 2030 or the 2030s. And then we have a European mission, I think, that's slated now, and even a Chinese mission might be coming along the way as well. So we might have multiple missions going to Venus, which has long been overlooked. I mean, apart from the Soviets, there really has been very little in the way of exploration of Venus, certainly as compared to Mars. Mars has enjoyed most of the activity from NASA's rovers and surveys. And Mars is certainly fascinating. There's, you know, this signature of methane that has been seen there before. Again, there, the discussion is whether that methane is a product of biology, which is possible, certainly that happens on the Earth, or whether it's some geological process that we are yet to fully understand. It could be, for example, a reservoir of methane that's trapped under the surface and is leaking out seasonally.
1: So the nice thing about Venus is if there's a giant living civilization there, it'll be airborne, so you can just fly through and collect samples.
0: Yeah.
1: With Mars and moons of Saturn and Jupiter, you're going to have to dig under to find the civilizations, dead or living.
0: Right. And so, yeah, maybe it's easier then for Venus, because certainly you can imagine just a balloon floating through the atmosphere, that, or a drone or something that would have the capability of just scooping up and sampling. To dig under the surface of Mars is maybe feasible-ish with, you know, especially with something like Starship that could launch, you know, a huge digger basically to the surface and you could just excavate away at the surface. But for something like Europa, we really are still unclear about how thick the ice layer is, how you would melt through that huge thick layer to get to the ocean. And then potentially also discussions about contamination. The problem with looking for life in the solar system, which is different from looking for life with exoplanets, is that you always run the risk of, especially if you visit there, of introducing the life yourself, right? It's very difficult to completely exterminate every single microbe and spore on the surface of your rover or the surface of your lander. And so there's always a risk of introducing something. I mean, to some extent, there is continuous exchange of material between these planets naturally on top of that as well. And now we're sort of accelerating that process to some degree. And so if you dig into Europa's surface, which probably is completely pristine, it's very unlikely there has been much exchange with the outside world for its subsurface ocean. You are, for the first time, potentially introducing bacterial spores into that environment that may compete or may introduce spurious signatures for the life you're looking for. And so it's almost an ethical question as to how to proceed with looking for life on those subsurface oceans. And I don't think we've really have a good resolution for at this point.
1: Ethical. So you mean ethical in terms of concern for the, like, for preserving life elsewhere, not to murder it, as opposed to a scientific one?
0: I mean, so, we always worry about a space virus, right, coming here or, you know, some kind of external source. And we would be the source of that potential contamination.
1: Or the other direction.
0: Yeah.
1: I mean, whatever survives in such harsh conditions might be pretty good at surviving in all conditions. It might be a little bit more resilient and robust. So it might actually take a ride on us back home.
0: Possibly. I mean, I'm sure that some people would be concerned about that. I think we would hopefully have some containment procedures if we did sample return. Or you mean you don't even really need a sample return. These days you can pretty much send like a little micro laboratory to the planet to do all the experiments in situ and then just send them back to your planet, the data. And so I don't think it's necessary that, especially for a case like that where you might have contamination concerns, that you have to bring samples back. Although probably if you brought back Europan sushi, it would probably sell for quite a bit with the billionaires in New York City.
1: Sushi, yeah. I would love from an engineering perspective just to see all the different candidates and designs for like the scooper for Venus and the scooper for Europa and Mars. I haven't really looked deeply into how they actually, like the actual engineering of collecting the samples, because that's the engineering of that is probably essential for not either destroying life or polluting it with our own microbes and so on. Mm-hmm. So that's like an interesting engineering challenge. I usually, for rovers and stuff, focus on the sort of the mobility aspect of it on the robotics, the perception and the movement and the planning and the control. But there's probably the scooper is probably where the action is. The microscopic sample collection. So basically you have to first clean your vehicle, make sure it doesn't have any earth-like things on it. And then you have to put it into some kind of thing that's perfectly sealed from the environment. So if we bring it back or we analyze it, it's not going to bring anything else external in. Yeah, I don't know. That'd be an interesting engineering design there.
0: Yeah, I mean, Curiosity has been leaving these little pods on the surface quite recently. There's some neat photos you can find online. And they kind of look like lightsaber hilts, which to me, I think I tweeted something like, this weapon is your life. Like, don't lose it, Curiosity, because it's just dumping these little vials everywhere. And it is scooping up these things. And the intention is that in the future, there will be a sample return mission that will come and pick these up. Mm-hmm. But the engineering behind those things is so impressive. The thing that blows me away the most has been the landings. Especially I'm training to be a pilot at the moment. So that's the sort of, watching landings has become like my pet hobby on YouTube at the moment, and how not to do it, how to do it with different levels of conditions and things. But with the, when you think about landing on Mars, just the light travel time effect means that there's no possibility of a human controlling that descent. Mm-hmm. And so you have to put all of your faith and your trust in the computer code or the AI or whatever it is that you've put on board that thing to make the correct descent. And so there's this famous period called 7 minutes of hell, where you're basically waiting for that light travel time to come back to know whether your vehicle successfully landed on the surface or not. And during that period, you know in your mind simultaneously that it is doing these multi-stages of deploying its parachute, deploying the crane, activating its jets to come down and controlling its descent to the surface. And then the crane has to fly away so it doesn't accidentally hit the rover. And so there's a series of multi-stage points where any of them go wrong, the whole mission could go awry. And so the fact that we are fairly consistently able to build these machines that can do this autonomously is, to me, one of the most impressive acts of engineering that NASA have achieved.
1: Yes, the unfortunate fact about physics is the takeoff is easier than the landing.
0: Yes.
1: And you mentioned Starship. One of the incredible engineering feats that you get to see is the reusable rockets that take off, but they land. And they land using control, and they do so perfectly. And sometimes when it's synchronous, it's just beautiful to see. And then with Starship, you see the chopsticks that catch the ship. I mean, there's just so much incredible engineering. But you mentioned Starship's is somehow helpful here. So what's your hope with Starship? What kind of science might it enable, possibly?
0: There's two things. I mean, it's the launch cost itself, which is hopefully going to mean per kilogram, it's going to dramatically reduce the cost of its the level. Even if it's a factor of 10 higher than what Elon originally promised, this is going to be a revolution for the cost to launch. That means you could do all sorts of things. You could launch large telescopes, which could be basically like JWST, but you don't even have to fold them up. JWST had this whole issue with its design that it's 6.5 meters across. And so there's no fuselage, which is that large at the time. The Ares 4 wasn't large enough for that. And so they had to fold it up in this kind of complicated origami. And so a large part of the cost was figuring out how to fold it up, testing that it unfolded correctly, repeated testing. And, there was something like 130 fail points or something during this unfolding mechanism. And so all of us were holding our breath during that process. But if you have the ability to just launch, arbitrarily large masses, at least comparatively compared to JWST, and very large mirrors into space, you can more or less repurpose ground-based mirrors. The Hubble Space Telescope mirror and the JWST mirrors are designed to be extremely lightweight, and that increased their cost significantly. They have this kind of honeycomb design on the back to try and minimize the weight. If you don't really care about weight because it's so cheap, then you could just literally grab many of the existing ground-based mirrors across telescopes across the world, 4 meter, 5 meter mirrors, and just pretty much attach them to a chassis and have your own space-based telescope. I think the Breakthrough Foundation, for instance, is an entity that has been interested in doing this sort of thing. And so that raises the prospects of having not just one WST, that just, you know, WST is a fantastic resource, but it's split between all of us, cosmologists, star formation astronomers, those of us studying exoplanets, those of us wanting to study, you know, the ultra deep fields and the origin of the first galaxies, the expansion rate of the universe. Everyone has to share this resource, but we could potentially each have, you know, one JWST each that is maybe just studying a handful of the brightest exoplanet stars and measuring their atmospheres. This is important because if you, and we talked about this planet TRAPPIST-1E earlier, that planet, if JWST stared at it and tried to look for biosignatures, by which I mean oxygen, nitrous oxide, methane, it would take it of order of 200 transits to get even a very marginal, what we'd call 2.5 sigma detection of those, which basically nobody would believe with that. And 100 transits, I mean, this thing transits once every 6 days. So you're talking about sort of 4 years of staring at the same star with one telescope. There'd be some breaks, but it'd be hard to schedule much else because you have to continuously catch each one of these transits to build up your signal to noise. And so JWST is never going to do that. In principle, technically, JWST could technically have the capability of just about detecting a biosignature on an Earth-like planet around a non-Sun-like star. But still, impressively, we have basically the technology to do that, but we simply cannot dedicate all of its time practically to that one resource. And so Starship opens up opportunities like that of mass producing these kinds of telescopes, which will allow us to survey for life in the universe, which of course is one of the grand goals of astronomy.
1: I wonder if you can speak to the bureaucracy, the political battles, the scientific battles for time on the James Webb Telescope. there must be a fascinating process of scheduling that. All scientists, they're trying to collaborate and figure out what the most important problems are. And there's an interesting network of interfering scientific experiments probably they have to somehow optimize over.
0: It's a really difficult process. I don't envy the TAC that are going to have to make this decision. We call it the TAC, the Time Allocation Committee, that make this decision. And I've served on these before, and it's very difficult. I mean, typically for Hubble, we were seeing at least 10, sometimes 20 times the number of proposals for telescope time versus available telescope time. For JWST, there has been one call already that has gone out. We called it cycle one. And that was oversubscribed by, I think, something like 6-1, 7-1. And the cycle two, which has just been announced fairly recently, and the deadline is actually the end of this month. So my team are totally laser focused on writing our proposals right now. That is expected to be much more competitive, probably more comparable to what Hubble saw. And so it's hard.
1: More competitive than the cycle one, you said already? Because that's already
0: more
1: super
0: competitive than the first cycle. So yeah. I said the first cycle of James Webb was about 6-1. and this will probably be more like 20-1, I would expect.
1: So these are all proposals by scientists and so on. And it's not like you can schedule at any time. Because if you're looking for transit times...
0: Yeah, you have a time-critical element.
1: Yes, time-critical element. And they're conflicting in non-obvious ways because the frequency is different, the duration is different.
0: Right.
1: There's probably computational needs that are different. There's the type of sensors, the direction pointing, all that.
0: Yeah, it's hard. And there are certain programs like doing a deep field study where you just more or less point the telescope, and that's pretty open. I mean, you're just accumulating photons. You can just point at that patch of the sky whenever the telescope is not doing anything else, and just get to your month, let's say a month of integration time is your goal over the lifetime of JWST. So that's maybe a little bit easier to schedule. It's harder, especially for us looking at cool worlds, because as I said earlier, these planets transit very infrequently. Mm-hmm. So we have to wait. If you're looking at the Earth transiting the Sun, an alien watching us, they would only get one opportunity per year to do that observation. The transit lasts for about 12 hours. And so if they don't get that time, it's hard. That's it. If it conflicted with another proposal that wants to use another time critical element, it's much easier for planets like these hot planets or these close-in planets because they transit so frequently. There's maybe 100 opportunities. And so then the TAC can say, okay, they want 10 transits. There's 100 opportunities here. It's easier for us to give them time. We're almost in the worst case scenario. We're proposing to look for exomoons around two cool planets. Mm-hmm. And so we really only have one bite of the cherry for each one. And so our sales pitch has been that these are extremely precious events. And more importantly, JWST is the only telescope, the only machine humanity has ever constructed, which is capable of finding moons akin to the moons in our solar system. Kepler can't do it, even Hubble can't do it. JWST is the first one. And so there is a new window to the universe because we know these moons exist. They're all over the place in the solar system. You have the moon, you have Io, Callisto, Europa, Ganymede, Titan. Lots of moons are fairly similar size, sort of 30% the size of the Earth. And this telescope is the first one that can find them. And so we're very excited about the profound implications of ultimately solving this journey we're on in astronomy, which is to understand our uniqueness. We want to understand how common is the solar system. Are we the architecture that frequently emerges naturally? Or is there something special about what happened here?
1: I think this is not the worst case, the best case. It's obvious. It's super rare. So you have to I love scheduling from a computer science perspective. Mm-hmm. That's my background. So algorithmically, to solve a schedule problem, I would schedule the rarest things first. Yep. And obviously this is the JWST is the first thing that can actually detect a cool world. So this is a big new thing. You can show off that new thing. Happens rarely. Schedule it first. It's perfect.
0: You should be in the tech. This is perfect.
1: I will. I'll file my application after we're done with this. This part of me is the OCD. Part of me is the computational aspect. I love scheduling computing device because you have that kind of scheduling on supercomputers, on that scheduling problem is fascinating. How do you prioritize computation? How do you prioritize science, data collection, sample collection, all that kind of stuff. It's kind of fascinating because data in ways you expect and don't expect will unlock a lot of solutions to some fascinating mysteries. And so collecting the data and doing so in a way that maximizes the possibility of discovery is really interesting. Like from a computational perspective.
0: I agree. There's a real satisfaction in extracting the maximum science per unit time out of your telescope.
1: Exactly.
0: And that's the tech's job. But the tech are not machines. They're not a piece of computer code. They will make their selections based off human judgment. And a lot of the telescope, certainly within the field of exoplanets, because there's different fields of astronomy, but within the field of exoplanets, I think a good expectation is that most of the telescope time that JWST have will go towards atmospheric retrieval, which is sort of alluded to earlier, you know, like detecting molecules in the atmospheres, not biosignatures, because as I said, it's really not designed to do that. It's pushing JWST probably too far to expect it to do that. But it could detect, for example, a carbon dioxide rich atmosphere on TRAPPIST-1E. That's not a biosignature, but you could prove it's like a Venus in that case, or maybe like a Mars in that case. Like both those have carbon dioxide rich atmospheres. Doesn't prove or disprove the existence of life either way, but it is our first characterization of the nature of those atmospheres. Maybe we can even tell the pressure level and the temperature of those atmospheres. So that's very exciting. But we are competing with that. And that I think that science is completely mind-blowing and fantastic. We have a completely different objective, which is in our case to try and look for the first evidence of these small moons around these planets, potentially even moons which could be habitable, of course. So I think it's a very exciting goal. But ATAC has to make a human judgment essentially about which science are they most excited by, which one has the highest promise of return, the most highest chance of return. And so that's hard because if you look at a planetary atmosphere, well, you know, most of the time the planet has an atmosphere already. And so there's almost a guaranteed success that you're going to learn something about the atmosphere by pointing JWST at it. Whereas in our case, there's a harder sell. We are looking for something that we do not know for sure exists yet or not. And so we are pushing the telescope to do something which is inherently more risky.
1: Yeah, but the existence, if shown, already gives a deep lesson about what's out there in the universe. But that means that other stars have similar types of variety as we have in our solar system. They have an Io, they have a Europa and so on, which means like there's a lot of possibility for icy planets, for water, for planets that enable, for planets and moons that's super exciting because that means everywhere through our galaxy and beyond, there's just innumerable possibility for weird creatures.
0: I agree.
1: Life forms.
0: You don't have to convince me. I mean, NASA has been on this quest for a long time, and it's sometimes called ETA Earth. It's the frequency of Earth-like, usually they say planets, in the universe. How common are planets similar to our Earth? In terms of, ultimately, we'd like to know everything about these planets in terms of the amount of water they have, how much atmosphere they have. But for now, it's kind of focused just on the size and the distance from the star, essentially. How often do you get similar conditions to that? That was Kepler's primary mission, and it really just kind of flirted with the answer. It didn't quite get to a definitive answer. But I always say, look, if we're looking, if that's our primary goal, to look for Earth-like, I would say, worlds, then moons has to be a part of that, because we know that Earth-like, and so from the Kepler data, the preliminary result is that Earth-like planets around sun-like stars is not an inevitable outcome. It seems to be something like a 1 to 10% outcome. So it's not particularly inevitable that that happens. But we do often see about half of all sun-like stars have either a mini Neptune, a Neptune, or a Jupiter mm-hmm. in the habitable zone of their stars. That's a very, very common occurrence that we see. Yet we have no idea how often they have moons around them, which could also be habitable. And so there may very well be, if even 1 in 5 of them has an Earth-like moon or even a Mars-like moon around them, mm-hmm. then there would be more habitable real estate in terms of exomoons than exoplanets in the universe.
1: So you can essentially 2x, 3x, 5x, maybe 10x the number of habitable worlds mm-hmm. out there in the universe, our current estimate for like the Drake equation.
0: Absolutely, yeah.
1: So this is a one way to increase the confidence and increase the value of that parameter.
0: And just know where to look. I mean, we would like to know where should we listen for technosignatures? Where should we be looking for biosignatures? And not only that, but what role does the moon have in terms of its influence on the planet? We talked about these directly imaged telescopes earlier, these missions that want to take a photo, to quote Carl Sagan, the pale blue dot of our planet, but the pale blue dot of an exoplanet. And that's the dream, to one day capture that. But as impressive as the resolution is that we are planning and conspiring to design for the future generation telescopes to achieve that, even those telescopes will not have the capability of resolving the Earth and the Moon within that. It'll be a pale blue dot pixel, but the Moon's grayness will be intermixed mm-hmm. with that pixel. And so this is a big problem, because one of the ways that we are claiming to look for life in the universe is a chemical disequilibrium. So you see two molecules that just shouldn't be there. They normally react with each other, or even one molecule that's just too reactive to be hanging around the atmosphere by itself. So if you had oxygen and methane hanging out together, those would normally react fairly easily. And so if you detected those two molecules in your pale blue dot spectra, you'd be like, okay, we have evidence for life. Something's metabolizing on this planet. However, the challenge here is, what if that moon was Titan? Titan has a methane-rich atmosphere. And what if the pale blue dot was in fact a planet devoid of life, but it had oxygen because of water undergoing this photolysis reaction, splitting into oxygen and hydrogen separately? So then you have all of the hallmarks of what we would claim to be life, mm-hmm. but all along you were tricked. It was just a moon that was deceiving you. And so we're never going to, I would claim, really understand the or complete this quest of looking for life, biosignatures in the universe, unless we have a deep knowledge of the prevalence and role that moons have. They may even affect the habitability of the planets themselves. Of course, our own moon is freakishly large. By mass ratio, it's the largest moon in the solar system. It's a 1% mass moon. If you look at Jupiter's moons, they're like 10 to the power minus 4, much smaller. And so our own moon seems to stabilize the obliquity of our planet. It gives rise to tides. Especially early on when the moon was closer, those tides would have covered entire continents. Mm-hmm. And those rock pools that would have been scattered across the entire plateau may have been the origin of life on our planet. The moon forming impact may have stripped a significant fraction of lithosphere off the Earth, which without it, plate tectonics may not have been possible. We'd have had a stagnant lid because there was just too much lithosphere stuck on the top of the planet. And so there are speculative reasons, but intriguing reasons as to why a large moon may be not just important, but central to the question of having the conditions necessary for life. So moons can be habitable in their own right, but they can also play a significant influence on the habitability of the planets they orbit. And further, they will surely interfere with our attempts to detect life remotely from afar.
1: So taking a tangent upon a tangent, you've written about binary planets. Yep. What's and that they're surprisingly common, or they might be surprisingly common. What's the difference between a large moon and binary planets? What are binary planets? What's interesting to say here about giant rocks flying through space and orbiting each other?
0: The thing that's interesting about binary objects is that they're very common in the universe. Binary stars are everywhere. In fact, the majority of stars seem to live in binary systems. When we look at the outer edges of the solar system, we see binary Kuiper belt objects all the time, asteroids basically bound to one another. Pluto Charon is kind of an example of that. It's a 10% mass ratio system. It almost is, by many definitions, a binary planet, but now it's a dwarf planet. So
1: yeah,
0: I don't know what you call that now. But we know that these, you know, the universe likes to make things in pairs.
1: So you're saying our sun is an incel. it's looking, so most things are dating, they're in relationships, and ours is alone.
0: It's not a complete freak of the universe to be alone, but it is, it's more common for sun-like stars. If you count up all the sun-like stars in the universe, about half of the sun-like star systems are in binary or trinary systems, and the other half are single. But because those binaries are two or three stars, then cumulatively, maybe like a third of all sun-like stars are single.
1: I'm trying hard to not anthropomorphize the relationship the stars have with each other.
0: The triplets.
1: I've met those folks also. So is there something interesting to learn about the habitability, how that affects the probability of habitable worlds when they kind of couple up like that in those different ways?
0: Well, it depends what we're talking about, the stars or the planets. Certainly, if stars couple up, that has a big influence on the habitability. Of course, this is very famous from Star Wars. Tatooine in Star Wars is a binary star system, and you have Luke Skywalker looking at the sunset and seeing two stars come down. And for years, we thought that was purely a product of George Lucas's incredibly creative mind. And we didn't think that planets would exist around binary star systems. It seems like too tumultuous an environment for a quiescent planetary disk, circumstellar disk, to form planets from. And yet, one of the astounding discoveries from Kepler was that these appear to be quite common. In fact, as far as we can tell, they're just as common around binary stars as single stars. The only caveat to that is that you don't get planets close into binary stars. They have like a clearance region on the inside where planets, maybe they form there, but they don't last. They are dynamically unstable in that zone. But once you get out to about the distance that the Earth orbits the sun, or even a little bit closer in, you start to find planets emerging. And so that's the right distance for liquid water, it's the right distance for potentially life on those planets. And so there may very well be plenty of habitable planets around the binary stars. Binary planets is a little bit different. Binary planets, I don't think we have any serious connection of planet binarity to habitability. Certainly when we investigated it, that wasn't our drive, that this is somehow the solution to life in the universe or anything. It was really just a, like all good science questions, a curiosity-driven question.
1: What's the dynamic? Are they legit orbiting each other as they orbit the star?
0: So the formation mechanism proposed here, because it is very difficult to form two protoplanets close to each other like this. They were generally merged within the disk, and so that's why you normally get single planets. But you could have something like Jupiter and Saturn form at separate distances. They could dynamically be scattered in towards one another and basically not quite collide, but have a very close-on encounter. Now, because tidal forces increase dramatically as the distance decreases between two objects, the tides can actually dissipate the kinetic energy and bring them bound into one another. So that seemed, when we, when you first hear that, you think, well, that seems fairly contrived that you'd have the conditions just right to get these tides to cause a capture. But numerical simulations have shown that about 10% of planet-planet encounters are shown to produce something like binary planets, which is a startling prediction. And so that seems at odds with, naively, the exoplanet catalog, for which we know of so far, no binary planets. Mm-hmm. And we propose one of the resolutions to this might be that the binary planets are just incredibly difficult to detect, which is also counterintuitive. Because remember how they form is through this tidal mechanism. And so they form extremely close to each other. Sort of the distance that Io is away from Jupiter, just a few planetary radii, they're almost touching one another. And they're just tidally locked, facing each other for eternity. And so in that configuration, as it transits across the star, it kind of looks like you can't really resolve those two planets. It just looks like one planet to you that's going across the star. The temporal resolution of the data is rarely good enough to distinguish that. And so you'd see one transit, but in fact, it's two planets very close together, which are transiting at once. And so, yeah, we wrote a paper just recently where we developed some techniques to try and get around this problem and hopefully provide a tool where we could finally look for these planets.
1: The problem of detection of these planets when they're so close.
0: That was our focus, was how do you get around this merging problem? So whether they're out there or not, we don't know. We're planning to do a search for them, but it remains an open question. And I think just one of those fun astrophysics curiosities questions, whether binary planets exist in the universe. Because then, you have binary Earths, you could have binary Neptune, all sorts of wild stuff that would, float the sci-fi imagination.
1: I wonder what the physics on a binary planet feels like. It might be trivial. I have to think about that. I wonder if there's some interesting dynamics. Like, if you feel multiple, or would gravity feel different at different parts of the surface of the sphere when there's another large sphere? That's interesting.
0: Yeah, I would think that the force would be fairly similar because the shape of the object would deform to a flat geopotential, essentially, a uniform geopotential. But it would lead to a distorted shape for the two objects. I think they'd become ellipsoids facing one another. So it would be pretty wild when you people like flat Earth or spherical Earth, you fly from space and you see a football-shaped Earth. That's your own planet.
1: Finally, there's proof. And I wonder how difficult it would be to travel from one to the other because you have to overcome the one. No, it might be kind of easy.
0: Yeah. I mean, they're so close to each other. That helps. And I think the most critical factor would be how massive is the planet. That's sure. always, I mean, one of the challenges with escaping planets, there was a fun paper one of my colleagues wrote that suggested that super Earth planets may be inescapable. Mm-hmm. If you're a civilization that were born on a super Earth, the surface gravity is so high that the chemical potential energy of hydrogen or methane, whatever fuel you're using, simply is at odds with the gravity of the planet itself. Mm-hmm. And so you would, our current rockets, I'm not sure the fraction, but maybe like 90% of the rocket is fuel or something by mass. These things would have to be like the size of the Giza pyramids of fuel with just a tiny tip on the top in order just to escape their planetary atmosphere. And so it has been argued that if you live on a super Earth, you may be forced to live there forever. There may be no escape unless you invent a space elevator or something. But then how do you even build the infrastructure in space to do something like that in the absence of a successful rocket program? And so the more and more we look at our Earth and think about the sorts of problems we're facing, the more you see things about the Earth which make it ideally suited in so many regards. It's almost spooky, right, that we not only live on a planet which has the right conditions for life, for intelligent life, for sustained fossil fuel industry, just happens to be in the ground. We have plenty of fossil fuels to get our industrial revolution going. But also the chemical energy contained within those fossil fuels and hydrogen and other fuels is sufficient that we have the ability to escape our planetary atmosphere and planetary gravity to have a space program. And we also happen to have a celestial body which is just within reach, the moon. Which doesn't also necessarily have to be true. Were the moon not there, what effect would that have had on our aspirations of a space program in the 1960s? Would there have ever been a space race to Mars or to Venus? That's a much harder, certainly for a human program, that seems almost impossible with 1960s technology to imagine ever come to fruition.
1: It's almost as if somebody constructed a set of challenging obstacles before us, challenging problems to solve. They're challenging, but they're doable. And there's a sequence of them. Gravity is very difficult to overcome, but we have, given the size of Earth, it's not so bad that we can still actually construct propulsion systems that can escape it.
0: Yeah. And the same with climate change, perhaps. I mean, climate change is the next major problem facing our civilization, but we know it is technically surmountable.
1: Yeah.
0: You know, it's does seem sometimes like there has been a series of challenges laid out to progress us towards a mature civilization that can one day perhaps expand to the stars.
1: I'm a little more concerned about nuclear weapons, AI, and natural or artificial pandemics. But yes, climate change.
0: Well, there you go. I mean, plenty of
1: fun
0: milestones that we need to cross. And we can argue about the severity of each of them. But there is no doubt that we live in a world that has serious challenges that are pushing our intellects and our will to the limit of whether we're really ready to progress to the next stage of our development.
1: So thank you for taking the tangent, and there'll be a million more, but can we step back to Kepler 1625b? What is it? And you've talked about this kind of journey, this effort to discover exomoons, so moons out there, or small cool objects out there. Where does that effort stand, and what is Kepler 1625b?
0: I've been searching for exomoons for most of my professional career. And I think a lot of my colleagues think I'm kind of crazy to still be doing it. You know, after 5 years of not finding anything, I think most people would probably try doing something else. I even had people say that to me. They said, professors, and I remember at a cocktail party, took me to the side, an MIT professor, and he said, you know, you should just look for hot Jupiters. They're everywhere. It's really, you can write papers. They're so easy to find. And I was like, yeah, but hot Jupiters just, they're not interesting to me. I want to do something that I feel intellectually pushes me to the edge. And it's maybe a contribution that no one else could do, but maybe is not certainly the thing that anybody could do. I don't want to just be the first to something for the sake of being first. I want to do something that feels like a meaningful intellectual contribution to our society. And so, you know, this exomoon problem has been haunting me for years to try and solve this. Now, as I said, we looked for years and years using Kepler, and the closest we ever got was just a hint for this one star, Kepler 1625, has a Jupiter-like planet in orbit of it. And that Jupiter-like planet is on a 287-day period. So it's almost the same distance as the Earth around the Sun, but for a Jupiter. So that was already unusual. I don't think people realize that Jupiter-like planets are quite rare in the universe. Certainly mini-Neptunes and Neptunes are extremely common. But Jupiters, only about 10% of Sun-like stars have Jupiters around them, as far as we can tell.
1: When you say Jupiter, which aspect of Jupiter?
0: In terms of its mass and its semi-major axis. So anything beyond about half an AU, so half the distance of the Earth and the Sun, and something of order of a tenth of a Jupiter mass, so that's the mass of Saturn, up to, say, 10 Jupiter masses, which is basically where you start to get to brown dwarfs. Those types of objects appear to be somewhat unusual. Most solar systems do not have Jupiters, which is really interesting because Jupiter, again, like the moon, seems to have been a pivotal character in the story of the development of our solar system, perhaps especially having a large influence on the development of the late heavy bombardment and the rate of asteroid impacts that we receive and things like this. Anyway, to come back to 1625, this Jupiter-like planet had a hint of something in the data. But what I mean by that is when we looked at the transit, we got the familiar decrease in light that we always see when a planet tracks in front of the star. But we saw something extra. Just on the edges, we saw some extra dips around the outside. It was right at the hairy edge of detectability. We didn't believe it because I think one of the challenges of looking for something for 10 years is that you become your own greatest skeptic. And no matter what you're shown, you're always thinking, it's like falling in love so many times and it not working out.
1: Right.
0: You convince yourself it's never going to be, it's never going to happen. Not for me. You know, this isn't going to happen. And so I saw that and I didn't really believe it because I didn't dare let myself believe it. But being a good scientist, we knew we had an obligation to publish it, to talk about the result and to follow it up and to try and resolve what was going on. So we asked for Hubble Space Telescope time, which was awarded in that case. So we were one of those lucky 20 that got telescope time. And we stared at it for about 40 hours continuously. And to provide some context, the dip that we saw in the Kepler data corresponded to a Neptune-sized moon around a Jupiter-sized planet, which was another reason why I was skeptical. I was like, we don't have that in the solar system. That seems so strange. And then when we got the Hubble data, it seemed to confirm exactly that. There was two really striking pieces of evidence in the data that suggested this moon was there. Another was a fairly clear second dip in light, pretty clearly resolved by Hubble. It was about a 5 sigma detection. And on top of that, we could see the planet didn't transit when it should have done. It actually transited earlier than we expected it to, by about 20 minutes or so. And so that's a hallmark of a gravitational interaction between the planet and the moon. We actually expected that. You can also expect that if the moon transits after the planet, then the planet should come in earlier than expected, because the barycenter, the center of mass, lives between the two of them, kind of like on a balancing arm between them. And so we saw that as well. So the phase signature matched up. The mass of the moon was measured to be Neptune mass, and the size of the moon was measured to be Neptune radius. And so everything just really lined up. And we spent months and months trying to kill it. This is my strategy for anything interesting. We just try and throw the kitchen sink at it and say, we must be tricked by something. And so we tried looking at the, you know, the centroid motion of the telescope, at the different wavelength channels that have been observed, the pixel level information. And no matter what we did, we just couldn't get rid of it. And so we submitted it to Science. And I think at the time, Science, which is one of the top journals, said to us, would you mind calling your paper Discovery of an Exomoon? And I had to push back, and we said, no, we're not calling it that. I don't, even despite everything we've done, we're not calling it a discovery. We're calling it evidence for an exomoon. Mm-hmm. Because for me, I'd want to see this repeat 2 times, 3 times, 4 times mm-hmm. before I really would bet my house that this is the real deal. And maybe, and I do worry, as I said, that perhaps that's my own skepticism, self-skepticism going too far. But I think it was the right decision. And since that paper came out, there has been continuous interest in the subject. Another team independently analyzed that star and recovered actually pretty much exactly the same results as us, the same dip, the same wobble of the planet. And a third team looked at it and they actually got something different. They saw the dip was diminished compared to what we saw. They saw a little hint of a dip, but not as pronounced as what we saw. And they saw the wobble as well. So there's been a little bit of tension about analyzing the reduction of the Hubble data. And so the only way in my mind to resolve this is just to look again. We actually did propose to Hubble straight after that. And we said, look, if our model is right, if the moon is there, it came in late last time. It transited after the planet. Because of the orbit, we can calculate that it should transit before the planet next time. If it's not there, if it doesn't transit before, and if we see a dip afterwards, we know that's not our moon. It's obviously some instrumental effect with the data. We had a causal prediction as to where the moon should be. And so I was really excited about that, but we didn't get the telescope time. And unfortunately, if you go further into the future, we no longer have the predictive capability, because it's like predicting the weather. You might be able to predict the weather next week to some level of accuracy, but predicting the weather next year becomes incredibly hard. The uncertainties just grow and compound as you go forward into the future more and more.
1: How were you able to know where the moon would be positioned? So you're able to tell the orbiting, like, geometry and frequency?
0: Yeah, so from the basically from the wobbles of the planet itself, that tells us the orbital motion of the moon. It's the reflex motion of the moon upon the planet.
1: Isn't it just an estimate to where, like, I'm concerned about you making a strong prediction here, because, like, if you don't get the moon where the moon leads on the next time around, if you did get in Hubble time, couldn't that mean something else if you didn't see that? Like, because you said it would be an instrumental. I feel the strong urge to disprove your own, which is a really good imperative. Yeah, it's a good way to do science. But, like, this is such a noisy signal, right? Or blurry signal, maybe.
0: Yeah.
1: Low resolution signal, maybe. That's the
0: best. Yeah, I mean, it's a 5 sigma signal. So that's at the slightly uncomfortable edge. I mean, it's often said that for any detection of a first new phenomena, you really want like a 20, 25 sigma detection. Then there's just no doubt that what you're seeing is real. This was at that edge. I mean, I guess it's comparable to the Higgs boson, but the Higgs boson was slightly different because there was so much theoretical impetus as to expect a signal at that precise location. a Neptune-sized moon was not predicted by anyone. No one, there's no papers you can find that expect Neptune-sized moons around Jupiter-sized planets. So there's, I think we were inherently skeptical about its reality for that reason. But this is science in action. And when we fit the wobbles, we fit the dips, and we have this 3D geometric model for the motion of the orbit, and projecting that forward, we found that about 80% of our projections led to the moon to be before. So it's not 100%. Sure. There was maybe 20% of the cases it was over here. But to me, that was a hard enough projection that we felt confident that we could refute the which was what I really wanted. I wanted a refutable, it's the basis of science, a falsifiable hypothesis. How can you make progress in science if you don't have a falsifiable, testable hypothesis? And so that was the beauty of this particular case.
1: So there's a numerical simulation with the moon that fits the data that we observed, and then you can now make predictions based on that simulation.
0: Yeah.
1: This is so cool. Okay.
0: It's fun. These are like little solar systems that we can simulate on the computer and imagine their motions. But we are pushing things to the very limits of what's possible, and that's double-edged sword. It's both incredibly exciting intellectually, but you're always risking to some degree the pushing too far.
1: So I'd like to ask you about the recent paper you co-authored, an exomoon survey of 70 cool giant exoplanets and the new candidate Kepler 1708bi.
0: I'd say there's like three or four candidates at this point, of which we have published two of them. And to me, two are quite compelling and deserve follow-up observations. And so there are... To get a confirmed detection, at least in our case, we would need to see it repeat for sure. One of the problems with some of the other methods that have been proposed is that you don't get that repeatability. So for instance, an example of a technique that would lack that would be gravitational microlensing. So it is possible with a new telescope coming up in the future called the Roman Space Telescope, which is basically a repurposed spy satellite that's the size of the Hubble mirror going up into space. It will stare at millions of stars simultaneously. And it will look to see, instead of whether any of those stars get dimmer for a short amount of time, which will be a transit, it'll look for the opposite. It'll look to see if anything can get brighter. And that brightness increase is caused by another planetary system passing in front and then gravitationally lensing light around it to cause a brightening. And so this is a method of discovering an entire solar system, but only for a glimpse. You just get a short glimpse of it passing like a ship sailing through the night, just that one photo of it. Now, the problem with that is that it's very difficult. The physics of gravitational lensing are not surprisingly quite complicated. And so there's many, many possible solutions. So you might have a solution, which is this could be a red dwarf star with a Jupiter-like planet around it. That's one solution. But another solution is that it's a free-floating planet, a rogue planet like Jupiter, with an Earth-like moon around it. And those two solutions are almost indistinguishable. Mm. Now, ideally, we would be able to repeat the observation. We'd be able to go back and see, well, if the moon really is there, then we could predict its mass, it's predicted its motion, and expect it to be maybe over here next time or something. With microlensing, it's a one snapshot event. Mm-hmm. And so for me, it's intriguing as a way of revealing something about the exomoon population, but I always come back to transits because it's the only method we really have that's absolutely repeatable, that we'll be able to come back and prove to everyone that, look, on the 17th of October, the moon will be over here and the moon will look like this, and we can actually capture that image. And that's what we see with, of course, many exoplanets. So we want to get to that same point of full confidence, full confirmation, the slam dunk detection of these exomoons. But it's been a hell of a journey to try and push the field into that direction. And
1: is there some resistance to the transit method?
0: Not to the transit method. I just say to exomoons. So the transit method is by far the most popular method for looking for exoplanets. But as I've alluded to, exomoons is kind of a niche topic within the discipline of exoplanets, and that's largely because there are people I think are waiting for those slam dunks. And it was like if you go back to the first exoplanet discovery that was made in 1995 by Michel Mayor and Didier Queloz, I think it's true at the time that they were seen as mavericks, that the idea of looking for planets around stars was considered fringe science. And, you know, I'm sure many colleagues told them, why don't you do something more safe, like study eclipsing stars, mm-hmm. two binary star systems. We know those exist. So why are you wasting your time looking for planets? You're going to get this alien moniker or something, and you'll be seen as a fringe maverick scientist. Mm-hmm. And so I think it was quite difficult for those early planet hunters to get legitimacy and be taken seriously. And so very few people risked their careers to do it, except for those that were either emboldened to try or had maybe the career, maybe like tenure or something, so they didn't have to necessarily worry about the implications of failure. And so once that happened, once they made the first discoveries, overnight, you know, everyone and their dog was getting into exoplanets, and all of a sudden the whole astronomy community shifted, and huge numbers of people that were once upon a time studying eclipsing binaries, you know, changed to becoming exoplanet scientists. Mm-hmm. And so that was the first wave of exoplanet scientists. We're now in a kind of a second wave, or maybe a third wave, where people like me, to some degree, kind of grew up with the huge numbers of people that were once upon a time studying eclipsing binaries, you know, changed to becoming exoplanet scientists. Mm-hmm. And so that was the first wave of exoplanet scientists. We're now in a kind of a second wave, or even a

0: and probably techno signatures, astrobiology, many of the topics which are seen at the fringes of what's possible, they will all open up into becoming mainstream one day. But there's a lot of people who are just waiting for that assuredness that there is a secure career net ahead of them before they commit.
1: Yeah, it does seem to me that ExoMoon's open wider or open for the first time the door to aliens. So more seriously academically studying, all right, let's look at like alien worlds. I think it's still pretty fringe to talk about alien life, even on like on Mars and the moons and so on. You're kind of like, you know, it would be nice, but imagine the first time you discover a living organism. That's going to change. Then everybody will look like an idiot for not focusing everything on this, because the possibility of the things will, it's possible it might be super boring. It might be very boring bacteria, but even the existence of life elsewhere. That changes everything. That means life is everywhere.
0: Yeah. If you knew now that in 5 years, 10 years, the first life would be discovered elsewhere, you knew that in advance, it would surely affect the way you approach your entire career. Especially someone junior in astronomy, you would surely be like, well, this is clearly going to be the direction I have to dedicate my classes and my training and my education towards that direction.
1: All the new textbooks, all the...
0: that's right.
1: Written. I mean, and I think there's a lot of value to hedging, like allocating some of the time to that possibility, because the kind of discoveries we might get in the next few decades, it feels like we're on the verge of a lot of getting a lot of really good data and having better and better tools that can process that data. So there's just going to be a continuous increase of the kind of discoveries that will open. Like, but a slam dunk, that's hard to come by.
0: I think a lot of us are anticipating. I mean, we're already seeing it to some degree with Venus and the phosphine incident. But we've seen it before with Bill Clinton sitting on the White House lawn announcing life from Mars. And there are inevitably going to be spurious claims, or at least claims which are ambiguous to some degree. There will be, for sure, a high-profile journal like Nature or Science that will one day publish a paper saying biosignature discovered or something like that on TRAPPIST-1 or some other planet. And then there will be years of back and forth in the literature. And that might seem frustrating, but that's how science works. It's in it. That's the mechanism of science at play, of people scrutinizing the results to intense skepticism. And it's like a crucible. You know, you burn away all irrelevances until whatever is left is the truth. And so you're left with this product, which is that, okay, we either believe or don't believe that biosignatures are there. So there's inevitably going to be a lot of controversy and debate and argument about it. We just have to anticipate that. And so I think you have to basically have a thick skin to some degree academically to dive into that world. And you're seeing that with phosphine. It's been uncomfortable to watch from the outside the kind of dialogue that some of the scientists have been having with each other about that, because
1: they get a little aggressive.
0: Yeah, and you can understand you can understand why, because
1: jealousy. I don't know. That's me saying, not you. That's me talking.
0: I'm sure there's some envy and jealousy involved on the behalf of those who are not part of the original discovery.
1: Sure.
0: But there's also, in any case, just leave, you know, the particular people involved in Venus alone, in any case of making a claim of that magnitude, especially life, because life is pretty much one of the biggest discoveries of all time, you can imagine scientifically. You can see, and I'm so conscious of this in myself when I get close to, as I said, even the much smaller goal of setting an exomoon, the ego creep in. And so as a scientist, we have to be so guarded against our own egos. You see the lights in your eyes of a Nobel Prize or the fame and fortune and being remembered in the history books. And we all grew up in our training learning about Newton and Einstein, these giants of the field, Feynman, Maxwell. And you get the idea of these individual contributions which get immortalized for all time. And that's seductive. It's why many of us with the skill set to go into maybe banking instead decided, actually, there's something about the idea of being immortalized and contributing towards society in a permanent way that is more attractive than the financial.

0: future reward of applying my skills elsewhere. So to some degree, that ego can be a benefit because it brings in skillful people into our field who might otherwise be tempted by money elsewhere. But on the other hand, the closer you get towards when you start flirting with that Nobel Prize in your eyes, or you think you're on the verge of seeing something, you can lose objectivity. A very famous example of this is Barnard Star. There was a planet claimed there by Peter van der Kamp, I think it was in 1968, 69. And at the time, it would have been the first ever exoplanet ever claimed. And he felt assured that this planet was there. He was actually using the wobbling star method, but using the positions of the stars to see them, to claim this exoplanet. It turned out that this planet was not there. Subsequent analyses by both dynamicists and theorists and those looking at the instrumental data established fairly unanimously that there was no way this planet was really there. But Peter van der Kamp insisted it was there, despite overwhelming evidence that was accruing against him. And even to the day he died, which was, I think, in the early 90s, he was still insisting this planet was there, even when we were starting to make the first genuine exoplanet discoveries. And even at that point, I think Hubble had even looked at that star and had totally ruled out any possibility of what he was talking about. And so that's a problem. How do you get to a point as a scientist where you just can't accept anything that comes otherwise? Because it starts out with the dream of fame, and then it ends in a stubborn refusal to ever back down.
1: Of course, the flip side of that is sometimes you need that to have the strength to carry a belief against the entire scientific community that resists your beliefs. And so it's a double-edged sword.
0: That can happen, but I guess the distinction here is evidence.
1: Yes.
0: So in this case, that the evidence was so overwhelming, it wasn't really a matter of interpretation. It was you'd observed this star with the same star, but with maybe 10, even 100 times greater precision for prolonged, much longer periods of time. And there was just no doubt at this point this planet was a mirage. And so that's why you have to be very careful. I always say, don't ever name, my wife, my daughter, name this planet after me that you discover. And I can't ever name a planet after you. Because I won't be objective anymore. How could I ever turn around to you and say that planet wasn't real that I named after you?
1: So you're somebody that talks about and is clear in your eyes and in your way of being that you love the process of discovery, that joy, the magic of just, seeing something, a new observation, a new idea, right? I guess the point is when you have that great feeling is to then switch on the skepticism, like to start like testing, what does this actually mean? Is this real? What are the possible, different interpretations that could make this a lot less grand than I first imagined? And so both have the wonder and the skepticism all in one brain.
0: Yeah. I think the more I want something to be true, the more I inherently doubt it. And I think that just comes from, I grew up with a religious family and was just sort of indoctrinated to some degree, like many children are, that, okay, this is just normal, that, there's a God and this is the way the world is. God created the earth. And then as I became more, well-read and illiterate of what was happening in the world scientifically, I started to doubt. And it really just struck me that the hardest thing to let go of when you do decide not to be religious anymore, and it's not really like a light bulb moment, but it just kind of happens over sort of 11 to 13, I think, for me, it was happening. But it's that sadness of letting go of this beautiful dream, which you had in your mind of eternal life for behaving yourself on earth. You would have this beautiful heaven that you could go to and live forever. And that's very attractive. And for me personally, that was one of the things that pulled me against it, was this, it's like it's too good to be true, and that it's very convenient that this could be so, and I have no evidence directly in terms of a scientific sense to support this hypothesis, and it just became really difficult to reconcile my growth as a scientist. And I know some people find that reconciliation. I have not. Maybe I will one day. But as a general guiding principle, which I think I obtained from that experience, was that I have to be extremely guarded about what I want to be true, because it's going to sway me to say things which are not true if I'm not careful. And that's not what we're trained to do as scientists.
1: So you felt from a religious perspective that there was a little bit of a gravitational field in terms of your opinions, like it was affecting how you could be as a scientist. Like as a scientific thinker, obviously you were young.
0: Yeah, I think that's true. That whenever there's something you want to be true, it's the ultimate seduction intellectually. And I worry about this a lot with you know, UFOs and with it's true already with things like Venus, phosphine, and searching for astrobiological signals. We have to guard against this all the way through, from however we're looking for life, however we're looking for whatever this big question is. There is a part of us, I think I would love there to be life in the universe. I hope there is life in the universe, but I'm somewhat been on record several times as being fairly firm about trying to remain consciously agnostic about that question. I don't want to make up my mind about what the answer is before I've collected evidence to inform that decision. That's how science should work. If I already know what the answer is, then what am I doing? And that's not a scientific experiment anymore. You've already decided. So what are you trying to learn? What's the point of doing the experiment if you already know what the answer is? There's no point.
1: It's so complicated because, so if I'm being honest with myself, when I imagine the universe, so first thing I imagine about our world is that we humans, and me certainly as one particular human, my first assumption is I know almost nothing about how anything works. So first of all, that actually applies for things that humans do know, like quantum mechanics, all the things that there's different expertises that I just have not dedicated to. So even that starting point. But if we take all of knowledge as human civilization, we know almost nothing. That's kind of an assumption I have. Because it seems like we keep discovering mysteries, and it seems like human history is defined by moments when we said, okay, we pretty much figured it all out. And then you realize a century later, when you said that, you didn't figure out anything. Okay, so that's like a starting point. The second thing I have is I feel like the entirety of the universe is just filled with alien civilizations. Statistically, there's the importance thing that enables that belief for me is that they don't have to be human-like. They can be anything. And it's just the fact that life exists and just seeing the way life is on Earth, that it just finds a way. It finds a way in so many different complicated environments. It finds a way. Whatever that force is, that same force has to find a way elsewhere also. But then if I'm also being honest, and I don't know how many hours in a day I spend seriously considering the possibility that we're alone. I don't know when my heart is and mind are filled with wonder, I think about all the different life that's out there. But to really imagine that we're alone, like really imagine all the vastness that's out there, we're alone, that not even bacteria.
0: I would say you don't have to believe that we are alone, but you have to admit it's a possibility of our ignorance of the universe so far. You can have a belief about something in absence of evidence. Carl Sagan famously described that as the definition of faith. If you believe something when there's no evidence, you have faith that there's life in the universe, but you can't demonstrate, you can't prove it mathematically, you can't show me evidence of that.
1: But is there some, so mathematically, math is a funny thing. Is there, I mean, the way physicists think, like intuition, so basic reasoning, is there some value to that?
0: Well, I'd say you can certainly make a very good argument. I think you've kind of already made one. Just the vastness of the universe is the default argument people often turn to, that surely there should be others out there. It's hard to imagine. There are of order of 10 to the 22 stars in our observable universe. And so really the question comes down to, what is the probability of one of those 10 to the 22 planets, let's say, Earth-like planets, if they all have Earth-like planets,

0: going on to form life spontaneously. That's the process of abiogenesis, the spontaneous emergence of life.
1: Also, the word spontaneous is a funny
0: word. Well, okay, maybe we wouldn't use spontaneous, but not being, say, seeded by, say, you know, some other civilization or something like this. Like, it naturally emerges.
1: Because even the word spontaneous makes it seem less likely.
0: Yeah.
1: Like there's just this chemistry and an extremely random process.
0: Right. It could be a very gradual process over millions of years of growing complexity in chemical networks.
1: Maybe there's a force in the universe that pushes it towards interesting complexity, pockets of complexity, that ultimately creates something like life, which we can't possibly define yet. And sometimes it manifests itself into something that looks like humans, but it could be a totally different kind of computational information processing system that we're too dumb to even visualize.
0: Yeah, I mean, certainly, I mean, it's kind of weird that complexity develops at all, right? Because it seems like the opposite to our physical intuition, if you're training in physics, of entropy, that things should, you know, complexity is hard to spontaneously, or I shouldn't say spontaneously, but hard to emerge in general. Yes. And so that's an interesting problem. I think there's been, certainly from an evolutionary perspective, you do see growing complexity. And there's a nice argument, I think it's by Gould, who shows that if you have a certain amount of complexity, it can either become less complex or more complex through random mutation. And the less complex things are stripping away something that was necessary potentially to their survival. And so in general, that's going to be not particularly useful in its survival. And so it's going to be detrimental to strip away a significant amount of its useful traits. Whereas if you add something, the most typical thing that you add is probably not useful at all. It's probably just... it doesn't really affect its survival negatively, but neither does it provide any significant benefit. But sometimes on rare occasions, of course, it will be of benefit. And so if you have a certain level of complexity, it's hard to go back in complexity, but it's fairly easy to go forward with enough bites at the cherry. You will eventually build up in complexity. And that tends to be why we see complexity grow in an evolutionary sense, but also perhaps it's operating in chemical networks that led to the emergence of life. I guess the real problem I have with the numbers game, just to come back to that, is that we are talking about a certain probability of that occurring. It may be to go from the primordial soup, however you want to call it, the ingredients that the Earth started with, the organic molecules, the probability of going from that initial condition to something that was capable of Darwinian natural selection that maybe we could define as life, the probability of that is maybe 1%, 1% of the time that happens, in which case you're right, the universe will be absolutely teeming with life, but it could also be 10 to the power of minus 10, in which case it's one per galaxy, or 10 to the power of minus 100, in which case the vast majority of universes even do not have life within it.
1: Or 90%. You said 1%, but it could be 90% if the conditions, the chemical conditions of a planet are correct, mm-hmm. or a moon are correct.
0: I admit that. It could be any of those numbers. And the challenge is we just have no rigorous reason to expect why 90% is any... Because we're talking about a probability of a probability. Mm-hmm. Is 90% more a priori likely than 10 to the power minus 20?
1: Well, the thing is, we do have an observation, N of 1, of yeah. Earth. Mm-hmm. And it's difficult to know what to do with that, what kind of intuition you build on top of that, because on Earth, it seems like life finds a way.
0: Okay.
1: In all kinds of conditions, in all kinds of crazy conditions.
0: Good.
1: And it's able to like build up from the basic chemistry. You could say, okay, maybe it takes a little bit of time to develop some complicated technology like mitochondria. I don't know, like photosynthesis. Fine, but it seems to figure it out and like do it extremely well.
0: Yeah, but I would say you're describing a different process. I mean, maybe I'm at fault for separating these two processes, but to me, you're describing basically natural selection evolution at that point. Whereas I'm really describing abiogenesis, which is to me a separate distinct process.
1: Do you limit it to human scientists? Yes, but why would it be a separate process? Why is the birth of life a separate process from the process of life? We're uncomfortable with the we're uncomfortable with the Big Bang. We're uncomfortable with the first thing, I think. Like, where did this come from?
0: Right, so I think I would say, I just twist that question around and say, you're saying, why is it a different process? Why

0: And I would say, why shouldn't it be a different process? Which isn't really a good defense, except to say that we have knowledge of how natural selection evolution works. We think we understand that process. We have almost no information about the earliest stages of how life emerged on our planet. It may be that you're right, and it is a part of a continuum. It may be that it is also a distinct, improbable set of circumstances that led to the emergence of life. As a scientist, I'm just trying to be open-minded to both possibilities. If I assert that life must be everywhere, to me, you run the risk of experimenter's bias. If you think you know what the answer is, if you look at an Earth-like planet and you are preconditioned to think there's a 90% chance of life on this planet, it's going to, at some level, affect your interpretation of that data. Whereas if I, however critical you might be of the agnosticism that I impose upon myself, remain open to both possibilities, then I trust in myself to make a fair assessment as to the reality of that evidence for life.
1: Yeah, but I wonder sort of scientifically, and that's really beautiful to hear and inspiring to hear. I wonder scientifically how many firsts we truly know of, like, and then we don't eventually explain as actually a step number 1 million in a long process. Mm. So I think that's a really interesting thing if there's truly first in this universe. Like, you know, for us, whatever happened at the Big Bang is a kind of first, the origin of stuff. But it's just, again, it seems like history shows that we'll figure out that it's actually a continuation of something. But then physicists say that time is emergent and that our causality in time is a very human kind of construct, that it's very possible that all of this. So there could be really firsts of a thing to which we attach a name. So whatever we call life, maybe there is an origin of it.
0: Yeah, and I would also say I'm open to the idea of it being part of a continuation, but the continuation maybe is more broader, and it's a continuation of chemical systems and chemical networks. And what we call this one particular type of chemistry and this behavior of chemistry life, but it is just one manifestation of all the trillions of possible permutations in which chemical reactions can occur. And we assert specialness to it because that's what we are. And so it's also true of intelligence. You could extend the same thing and say, you know, we're looking for intelligent life in the universe. And then you sort of, where do you define intelligence? Where's that continuum of something that's really like us? Are we alone? There may be a continuum of chemical systems, a continuum of intelligences out there. And we have to be careful of our own arrogance of assuming specialness about what we are, that we are some distinct category of phenomena, whereas the universe doesn't really care about what category we are. It's just doing what it's doing and doing everything in, you know, infinite diversity and infinite combinations, essentially what it's doing. And so we are taking this one slice and saying, no, this has to be treated separately. And I'm open to the idea that it could be a truly separate phenomenon, but it may just be like a snowflake. Every snowflake's different. It may just be that this one particular iteration is another variant of the vast continuum.
1: Yeah, maybe the algorithm of natural selection itself is an invention of Earth. I kind of also tend to suspect that this whatever the algorithm is, it kind of operates at all levels throughout the universe. Mm-hmm. But maybe this is a very kind of peculiar thing that where there's a bunch of chemical systems that compete against each other somehow for survival under limited resources. And that's a very Earth-like thing. Mm-hmm. We have a nice balance of there's a large number of resources, enough to have a bunch of different kinds of systems competing, but not so many that they get lazy.
0: Yeah.
1: And maybe that's why bacteria were very lazy for a long time. Maybe they didn't have much competition.
0: Quite possibly. I mean, I tried to, as fun as it is to get into the speculation about the definitions of life and what life does and this gross network of possibilities. Honestly, for me, the strongest argument for remaining agnostic is to avoid that that bias in assessing data. And we've seen it. I mean, Percival Lowell, I talked about on my channel, maybe last year or 2 years ago, you know, he's a very famous astronomer who in the 19th century was claiming the evidence of canals on Mars. And from him, from his perspective, and even at the time, culturally, it was widely accepted that Mars would, of course, have life. I mean, I think it seems silly to us, but it was kind of similar arguments to what we're using now about exoplanets, that, well, of course, there must be life in the universe. How could it just be here? And so it seemed obvious to people that when you looked at Mars with its polar caps, even if, you know, its atmosphere had seasons, it seemed obvious to them that that too would be a place where life not only was present, but had emerged to a civilization, which actually was fairly comparable in technology to our own, because it was building canal systems. Of course, a canal system seems a bizarre technosignature to us, but it was a product of their time. To them, that was the cutting edge in technology. It should be a warning shot, actually, a little bit for us, that if we think, you know, solar panels or building Starlinks or whatever, space mining is like an inevitable technosignature, that may be laughably antiquated compared to what other civilizations far more advanced than us may be doing. And so anyway, Percival Lowell, he was a product of his time, that he thought life was there inevitably. He even wrote about it extensively. And so when he saw these lines, these linear on the surface of Mars, to him, it was just obvious they were canals. And that was experimenter's bias playing out. He was told, for one, that he had basically the greatest eyesight out of any of his peers. An ophthalmologist had told him that in Boston, mm-hmm. that his eyesight was, you know, absolutely spectacular. So he just was convinced everything he saw was real. And secondly, he was convinced there was life there. And so to him, it just added up. And then that kind of wasted, you know, decades of research of treating the idea of Mars being inhabited by this canal civilization. But on the other hand, it's maybe not a waste, because it is a lesson in history of how we should be always on guard against our own preconceptions and biases about what,
1: yeah.
0: whether life is out there, and furthermore, what types of things life might do if it is there.
1: If I were running this simulation, which we'll also talk about because you make the case against it, but if I were running a simulation, I would definitely put you in a room with an alien and just to see you mentally freak out for hours at a time.
0: Oh,
1: would have thought you will be convinced that you've lost your mind. I mean, not that, but I mean, like, if we discover life, we discover interesting new physical phenomena, I think the right approach is definitely to be extremely skeptical and be very, very careful about things you want to be true. That's
0: yeah.
1: Really,
0: I would say admirable. I'm not like some extreme denialist of evidence. If there was compelling evidence for life on another planet, I would be the first one to be celebrating that, yeah. and be shaking hands with the alien on the White House lawn, whatever. That would be, you know, I grew up with Star Trek, and that was my fantasy, was yes. to, you know, be Captain Kirk and fly across the stars, meaning at the civilization. So there's nothing more I'd want to be true, as I've said, but we just have to guard against it when we're assessing data. I have to say, I'm very skeptical that we will ever have that Star Trek moment. even if there are other civilizations out there, they're never going to be at a point which is in technological lockstep with us, similar level of development. Even intellectually, the idea that they could have a conversation with us, even through a translator. I mean, we can't communicate with humpback whales, we can't communicate with dolphins in a meaningful way. We can sort of bark orders at them, but we can't have abstract conversations with them about things. And so the idea that we will ever have that fulfilling conversation, I'm deeply skeptical of. And I think a lot of us are drawn to that. It is maybe a replacement for God to some degree, that father figure civilization that might step in, teach us the error of our ways, and bestow wisdom upon our civilization. But they could equally be a giant fungus that doesn't even understand the idea of socialization, because it's the only entity on its planet. It just swells over the entire surface. And it's incredibly intelligent, because maybe each node communicates with each other to create essentially a giant neural net, mm-hmm. but it has no sense of what communication even is. And so alien life is out there is surely going to be extremely diverse. I'm pretty skeptical that we'll ever get that fantasy moment I always had as a kid of having a dialogue with another civilization.
1: So dialogue, yes. What about noticing them? What about noticing signals? Do you hope... So one thing we've been talking about is getting signatures, biosignatures, technosignatures about other planets. Maybe if we're extremely lucky in our lifetime to be able to meet life forms, get evidence of living or dead life forms on Mars or the, mm-hmm. so the moons of Jupiter and Saturn. What about getting signals from outer space, interstellar signals? What would those signals potentially look like?
0: That's a hard question to answer because we are essentially engaging in xenopsychology to some degree. What are the activities of another civilization? A lot of that is
1: what does the word xenopsychology, I apologize to interrupt, mean?
0: Maybe I'm just fabricating that word really, but you know, like they're trying to guess at the machinations and motivations sure. of another intelligent being that mm-hmm. was completely evolutionary divorced from us.
1: So it's like you said, exomoons, it's exopsychology, extrasolar
0: yeah.
1: psychology.
0: Yeah, alien psychology is another way of maybe making it more grounded, but... We can't really guess at their motivations too well, but we can look at the sorts of behaviors we engage in and at least look for them. We're always guilty that when we look for biosignatures, we're really looking for, and even when we look for planets, we're looking for templates of Earth. Mm-hmm. When we look for biosignatures, we're looking for templates of Earth-based life. When we look for technosignatures, we tend to be looking for templates of our own behaviors or extrapolations of our behaviors. There's a very long list of technosignatures that people have suggested we could look for. The earliest ones were, of course, radio beacons. That was sort of Project Ozma that Frank Drake was involved in. Trying to look for radio signatures, which could either be just like blurting out high power radio signals saying, hey, we're here, or could even have encoded within them galactic encyclopedias for us to unlock, which has always been the allure of the radio technique. But there could also be unintentional signatures. For example, you could have something like the satellite system that we've produced around the Earth, the artificial satellite system, Starlink type systems we mentioned. You could detect the glint of light across those satellites as they orbit around the planet. You could detect a geostationary satellite belt, which would block out some light as the planet transited across the star. You could detect solar panels, potentially spectrally, on the surface of the planet. Heat island effects. New York is hotter than New York State by a couple of degrees because of the heat island effect of the city. And so you could thermally map different planets and detect these. So there's a large array of things that we do that we can go out and hypothesize we could look for. And then on the furthest end of the scale, you have things which go far beyond our capabilities, such as warp drive signatures, which have been proposed. You get these bright flashes of light, or even gravitational wave detections from LIGO could be detected. You could have Dyson spheres, the idea of covering it, basically a star is completely covered by some kind of structure which collects all the light from the star to power the civilization. And that would be pretty easily detectable to some degree because you're transferring all of the visible light thermodynamically. It has to be re-emitted, so it would come out as infrared light. So you'd have an incredibly bright infrared star, yet one that was visibly not present at all. And so that would be a pretty intriguing signature to look yeah. for.
1: Well, is there efforts to look for something like that for Dyson spheres out there with the strong infrared signal?
0: There has been. Yeah, there has been. And there's been, I think in the literature, there was one with the IRAS satellite, which is an infrared satellite. They targeted, I think, of order of 100,000 stars, mm-hmm. Nearby stars, and found no convincing examples of what looked like a Dyson sphere star. And then Jason Wright and his team extended this, I think, using WISE, which is another infrared satellite, to look around galaxies. So could an entire galaxy have been converted into Dyson spheres or a significant fraction of the galaxy, which is basically the Kardashev type 3, right? Type this three. Is the when you've basically yeah. mastered the entire galactic pool of resources. And again, out of 100,000 nearby galaxies, there appears to be no compelling examples of what looks like a Dyson galaxy, if you want to call it that. So that by no means proves that they don't exist or don't happen, but it seems like it's an unusual behavior for a civilization to get to that stage of development and start harvesting the entire stellar output.
1: Unusual, yes. I mean, LIGO is super interesting with gravitational waves. If that kind of experiment could start seeing some weirdness, some weird signals, some that compare to the power of cosmic phenomena.
0: Yeah. Yeah, I mean, it's a whole new window to the universe, not just in terms of astrophysics, but potentially for technosignatures as well. I have to say, with the warp drives, I am skeptical that warp drives are possible, because you have kind of a fundamental problem in relativity. You can either really have relativity, faster than light travel, or causality. You can only choose two of those three things. You really can't have all three in a coherent universe. If you have all three, you basically end up with the possibility of these kind of temporal paradoxes and time loops and grandfather paradoxes.
1: Well, can't there be pockets of causality, something like that? Like where there's pockets of consistent causality?
0: You could design it in that way. You could be, you know, if you had a warp drive or a time machine, essentially, you could be, you could be very conscious and careful of the way you use it so as to not to cause paradoxes or just do it in a local area or something. But the real fundamental problem is you always have the ability to do it. And so in a vast cosmic universe, if time machines were all over the place, there's too much risk of someone doing it, right? Of somebody having the option of essentially breaking the universe with it. So there's a fundamental problem. Hawking has this chronology protection conjecture where he said that essentially this just can't be allowed because it breaks all our laws of physics if time travel is possible. Our
1: current laws of physics, yes.
0: Correct, yeah. And so we'd need to rip up relativity. I mean, that's the point, is the current laws of physics. So you'd have to rip up our current law of relativity to make sense of how FTL could live in that universe, because you can't have relativity, FTL, and causality sit nicely and play nicely together.
1: But we currently don't have quantum mechanics and relativity playing nice together anyway, so it's not correct. Like everything is all a nice little fabric.
0: It's certainly not the full picture. There must be more to go.
1: Yeah.
0: But
1: so it's already ripped up, so might as well rip it up a little more. And in the process, actually try to connect the two things, because maybe in the unification of the standard model and general relativity, maybe there lies some kind of new wisdom about warp drives. So, by the way, warp drives is somehow messing with the fabric of the universe to be able to travel faster than the speed of light.
0: Yeah, you're basically bending space-time. You could also do it with a wormhole or some other hypothetical FTL system. It doesn't have to necessarily be the Alcubierre drive, the warp drive. It could be any faster-than-light system. As long as it travels superluminally, it will violate causality.
1: And presumably that will be observable with LIGO.
0: Potentially. Depends on, I think, you know, the properties of whatever the spacecraft is. One problem with warp drives is there's all sorts of problems with warp drives, but
1: when like the start of that sentence, one problem.
0: Yeah,
1: with warp drives.
0: there's just this one minor problem that we have to get around. But when it arrives at its destination, it basically collects this vast. It has like an event horizon almost at the front of it. And so it collects all this radiation at the front as it goes. And when it arrives, all that radiation gets dumped on its destination and would basically completely exterminate the planet it arrives at. That radiation is also incident within the shell itself. There's Hawking radiation occurring within the shell, which is pretty dangerous. And then, you know, it raises all sorts of exacerbations of the Fermi paradox, of course, as well. So you might be able to explain why we don't see a galactic empire. I mean, even here it's hard. You might be able to explain why we don't see a galactic empire if everybody's limited to Voyager 2 rocket speeds of like 20 kilometers per second or something. But it's a lot harder to explain why we don't see the stars populated by galactic empires when warp drive is eminently possible, because it makes expansion so much more trivial that it makes our life harder. There's some wonderful simulation work being done out at Rochester where they actually simulate all the stars in the galaxy or a fraction of them, and they spawn a civilization on one of them and they let it spread out at sublight speeds. And actually the very mixing of the stars themselves, because the stars are not static, they're in orbit of the galactic center and they have crossing paths with each other. If you just have a range of even like 5 light years and your speed is of order of a few percent, the speed of light is the maximum you can muster, you can populate the entire galaxy within something like 100,000 to about 1 million years or so. So in order, a fraction of the lifetime of the galaxy itself. And so this raises some fairly serious problems, because if any civilization in the entire history of the galaxy decide to do that, then, you know, either we shouldn't be here or we happen to live in this kind of rare pocket where they chose not to populate to. And so this is sometimes called facte, Hart's facte, as, you know, the facte is that a civilization is not here now. An alien civilization has not, is not in present occupation of the earth. And that's difficult to resolve with the apparent ease at which even a small extrapolation of our own technology could potentially populate a galaxy in far faster than galactic history.
1: So to me, by the way, yeah, the Fermi paradox is truly a paradox for me. But I suspect that if alien visit Earth, I suspect if they do, if they are everywhere, I think they're already here and we're too dumb to see it. But leaving that aside, I think we should be able to, in that case, have very strong, obvious signals when we look up at the stars, at the emanation of energy required. We would see some weirdness that, like, where these are these kinds of stars and these are these kinds of stars that are being messed with,
0: yeah,
1: like leveraging the nuclear fusion of stars to do something useful.
0: Right.
1: Like the fact that we don't really see that, like maybe you can correct me. Wouldn't we be able to, if there is like alien civilizations running galaxies, wouldn't we see weirdnesses from an astronomy perspective with the way the stars are behaving?
0: Yeah, I mean, it depends exactly what they're doing. But I mean, the Dyson Sphere example is one that we already discussed, where a survey of 100,000 nearby galaxies find that they are not, have all been transformed into Dyson Sphere collectors. You could also imagine them doing things like, we wrote a paper about this recently, of star lifting, where you can extend the life of your star by scooping mass off the star. So you'd be, you know, doing stellar engineering, essentially. Space, if you're doing a huge amount of asteroid mining, you would have a spectral signature because you're basically filling the solar system with dust by doing that. There'd be debris from that activity. And so there are some limits on this. Certainly we don't see, you know, bright flashes, which would be, you know, one of these consequences of warp drives, as I said, is as they decelerate, they produce these bright flashes of light. We don't seem to see evidence of those kind of things. We don't see anything obvious around the nearby stars or the stars that we've surveyed in detail beyond that, that indicate any kind of artificial civilization. The closest maybe we had was Boyajian star. There was a lot of interest in. There was a star that was just very peculiarly dipping in and out its brightness. And it was hypothesized for a time that that may indeed be some kind of Dyson-like structure. So maybe a Dyson sphere that's half built. And so as it comes in and out, it's blocking out huge swaths of the star. It was very difficult to explain it really with any kind of planet model at the time. But an easier hypothesis that was proposed was it could just be a large number of comets or dust or something, or maybe a planet that had broken apart and as its fragments orbit around, it blocks out starlight. And it turned out with subsequent observations of that star, which especially the amateur astronomy community made a big contribution to as well, that the dips were chromatic, which was a real important clue that that probably wasn't a solid structure then that was going around it. It was more likely to be dust. Dust is chromatic. By chromatic, I mean it looks different in different colors. So it blocks out more red light than blue light. If it was a solid structure, it shouldn't do that. It should be opaque, right? A solid metal structure or something. So that was one of the clear indications. And the behavior of in the way the light changed or the dips changed across wavelength was fully consistent with the expectations of what small particulates would do. And so that's very hard. I mean, the real problem with alien hunting,
1: the technical term, this is the one problem.
0: Yeah.
1: The one problem with the warp drive and the one problem with alien hunting. Yes.
0: But well, I'd say there's three big problems for me with any search for life, which includes UFOs or the way to fossils on Mars, is that aliens have three unique properties as a hypothesis. One is they have essentially unbounded explanatory capability. So there's almost no phenomena I can show you that you couldn't explain with aliens to some degree. You could say, well, the aliens just have some super high-tech way of creating that illusion.
1: Yeah.
0: The second one would be unbounded avoidance capacity. So I might see a UFO tomorrow or, and then the next day and then the next day, and then predict I should see it on Thursday at the end of the week. But then I don't see it, but I could always get out of that and say, well, that's just because they chose not to come here. You know, they have this, they can always avoid future observations fairly easily. If you survey an exoplanet for biosignatures and you don't see oxygen, you don't see methane, that doesn't mean there's no one living there. They could always be either tricking their atmosphere, engineering it. We actually wrote a paper about that, how you can use lasers to hide your biosignatures as an advanced civilization. Or you could just be living underground or underwater or something where there's no biosignatures. So you can never really disprove there's life on another planet or on another star. It has infinite avoidance. And then finally, the third one is that we have incomplete physical understanding of the universe. So if I see a new phenomena, which Voyager and Star was a good example of that, we saw this new phenomena of these strange dips we'd never seen before. It was hypothesized immediately this could be aliens. It's like a god of the gaps, but it turned out to be incomplete physical understanding. And so that happens all the time. In the first pulsar that was discovered, same story. Jocelyn Bell kind of somewhat tongue-in-cheek called it Little Green Man 1 because it looked a lot like the radio signature that was expected from an alien civilization. But of course, it turned out to be a completely new type of star that we had never seen before, which was a neutron star with these two jets coming out the top of it. And so that's a challenge. Those three things are really, really difficult in terms of experimental design for a scientist to work around. Something that can explain anything, can avoid anything, so it's almost unfalsifiable, and could always just be, to some degree, as you said, we have this very limited knowledge of the infinite possibilities of physical law, and we're probably only scratching the surface. Each time, and we've seen it so often in history, we may just be detecting some new phenomena.
1: Well, that last one, I think I'm a little more okay with making mistakes on.
0: Yeah, which is because it's exciting still. Yeah.
1: But because no matter, so you might exaggerate the importance of the discovery, but the whole point is to try to find stuff in this world that's weird and try to characterize that weirdness. Sure, you can throw a little green man as a label on it, but eventually it, like, it's as mysterious and as beautiful, as interesting as little green man. Like we tend to think that there's some kind of threshold. But like there's all kinds of weird organisms on this earth that operate very differently than humans that are super interesting. The human mind is super interesting. I mean, like weirdness and complexity is as interesting in any of its forms as what we might think from Hollywood what aliens are. So like that's okay. Looking for weirdnesses on Mars.
0: That's one of the best sales pitches to do technosignature work is that, you know, we always have that as our fallback, that look, we're going to look for alien signatures. If we fail, we're going to discover some awesome new physics along the way. And so even any kind of signature that we detect is always going to be interesting. And so that compels us to have not only the question of looking for life in the universe, but it gives us a strong scientific grounding as to why this sort of research should be funded and should be executed, because it always pushes the frontiers of knowledge.
1: I wonder if we'll be able to discover and be open enough to a broad definition of aliens where we see some kind of technosignature, basically like a Turing test, like this thing is intelligent. Like it's processing information in a very interesting way. But you can say that about chemistry. You could say that about physics. Maybe not physics, chemistry. Like interesting, complex chemistry. You could say that this is processing. This is storing information. This is propagating information over time. So, I mean, it's a gray area between a living organism that we would call an alien and a thing that's super interesting. It's able to carry some kind of intelligence.
0: Yeah, information is a really useful way to frame what we're looking for, though, because then you're divorced from making assumptions about even a civilization necessarily or anything like that. So any kind of information-rich signature, indeed, you can take things like the light curve from Voyager and Star and ask, what is the minimum number of free parameters or the minimum information content that must be encoded within this light curve? And the hope is that maybe from, you know, a good example would be from a radio signature, you detect something that has, you know, 1,000 megabytes of parameters essentially contained within it. That's pretty clearly at that point not the product of a natural process, or at least any natural process that we could possibly imagine with our current understanding of the universe. And so thinking, even if we can't decode, which actually I'm skeptical we'd be able to ever decode it in our lifetimes, it would probably take decades to fully ever figure out what they're trying to tell us. But if there was a message there, we could at least know that there is high information content and there is complexity, and that this is a attempt at communication and information transfer, and leave it to our subsequent generations to figure out what exactly it is they're trying to say.
1: What, again, a wild question, and thank you for
0: entertaining them.
1: Entertaining them. I really, really appreciate that. But what kind of signal in our lifetime, what kind of thing do you think might happen, could possibly happen, where the scientific community would be convinced that there's alien civilizations out there? Like what, so you already said maybe a strong infrared signature for something like a Dyson sphere.
0: That's possible. That's also to some degree a little bit ambiguous because...
1: Right, that's the challenge, sorry to interrupt, is where... Your brain would be like, you as a scientist would be like, I know it's ambiguous, but this is really weird.
0: Yeah. I think if you had something, I can imagine something like a prime number sequence or a mathematical sequence, like the Fibonacci series, something being broadcast.
1: Mathematically provable that this is not a physical phenomenon.
0: Right. I mean, yeah, prime numbers is a pretty good case because there's no natural phenomena that produces prime number sequences. It seems to be a purely an abstract mathematical concept as far as I'm aware. And so if we detected, a series of radio blips that were following that sequence, it would be pretty clear to me, or it could even be, Carl Sagan suggested that pi could be encoded in that, or you might use the hydrogen line, but multiply by pi, like some very specific frequency of the universe, like a hydrogen line, but multiply it by a abstract mathematical constant that would imply strongly that there was someone behind the scenes operating that.
1: Stored in which phenomena though?
0: Case, I'm thinking of a radio wave, but the information, I mean, we kind of toyed with this, idea in a video I did about hypothetical civilization on my channel. But one kind of fun way, I do want to bring this conversation towards time a little bit and thinking about not just looking for life and intelligence around us right now, but looking into the past and even into the future to some degree, or communicating with the future. And so we had this fun experiment of imagining a civilization that was born at the beginning of the history of the galaxy and being the first, and what it would be like for them. And they were desperately searching for evidence of life, but couldn't find it. And so they decided to try and leave something behind for future civilizations to discover, to tell them about themselves. But of course, a radio signature is not going to work there because it has have a power source, and that's a piece of machinery. It's going to eventually break down. It's going to be hard to maintain that for billions of years timescale. And so you wanted something that was kind of passive, that doesn't require an energy source, but can somehow transmit information, which is hard to think about something that satisfies those criteria. But there was a proposal by one of my colleagues, Luke Arnold, which inspired a lot of us in technosignatures. And he suggested that you could build artificial transitors. So you could build sheets of material that transit in front of the star. Maybe one thin sheet passes across first, then two, then three, then five, then seven. So you could follow the prime number sequence of these. And so there'd be a clear indication that someone had manufactured those, but they don't require any energy source because they're just sheets of material in orbit of the star. They would eventually degrade from micrometeorites. Maybe their orbits would become destabilized, but they should have lifetimes far exceeding the lifetime of any battery or mechanical electronic system that we could, at least with our technology, conceive of building. And so you can imagine then extending that, and how could you encode not just a prime number sequence, but maybe in the spatial pattern of this very complex light curve we see, you could encode more and more information through 2D shapes and the way those occultations happen. And maybe you could even encode messages and in-depth information from that. You know, you could even imagine it being like a lower layer of information, which is just the prime number sequence. But then you look closely and you see the smaller divots embedded within those that have a deeper layer of information to extract. And so to me, something like that would be pretty compelling, that there was somebody who had manifested, unless it's just a very impressive hoax, that would be a pretty compelling evidence for this civilization.
1: And actually the methods of astronomy right now are kind of marching towards being able to better and better detect a signal like that.
0: Yeah. I mean, to some degree, it's just building bigger aperture in space. The bigger the telescope, the finer ability to detect those minute signals.
1: Do you think the current sort of the scientific community, another weird question, but just the observations that are happening now, do you think they're ready for a prime number sequence? In the sort of, if we're using the current method, the transit timing variation method, like, do you think you're ready? Do you have the tools to detect the prime number sequence?
0: Yeah, for sure. I mean, there's 200,000 stars that Kepler monitored, and it monitored them all the time. It took a photo of each one of them every 30 minutes, measured their brightness, and it did that for 4.5 years. And so you have already, and TESS is doing it right now, another mission. And so you have already an existing catalog, and people are genuinely scouring through each of those light curves with automated machine learning techniques. We even developed some in our own team that can look for weird behavior. We wrote a code called the weird detector, for instance, that,
1: of course,
0: you know, it was just the most generic thing possible. Don't assume anything about the signal shape. Mm. Just look for anything that repeats. The signal shape can be anything. And we kind of learn the template mm-hmm. of the signal from the data itself. And then it's like a template matching filter to see if that repeats many, many times in the data. And so we actually applied that and found a bunch of interesting stuff, but we didn't see anything that was the prime number sequence, at least in the Kepler data. That's 200,000 stars, which sounds like a lot, but compared to 200 billion stars in the Milky Way, it's really just scratching the surface.
1: So one, because there could be something much more generalizable than the prime number sequence, it's ultimately the question of a signal that's very difficult to compress in the general sense of what compress means. So maybe as we get better and better machine learning methods that automatically figure out, analyze the data to understand how to compress it, just you'll be able to discover data that's for some reason is not compressible. But then, you know, compression really is a bottomless pit, because like that's really what intelligence is being able to compress information.
0: Yeah. And to some degree, the more you, I would imagine, I don't work in compression algorithms, but I would imagine the more you compress your signal, the more assumptions that kind of go on behalf of the decoder, the more skilled they really have to be. You know, some of the, a prime number sequence is completely unencoded information, essentially. But if you look at the Arecibo message, they were fairly careful with their pixelation of this simple image they sent to try and make it as interpretable as possible, to be that even a dumb alien would be able to figure out what we're trying to show them here, because there's all sorts of conventions and rules that are built in that we tend to presume when we design our messages. And so if your message is assuming they know how to do an MP3 decoder, a particular compression algorithm, I'm sure they could eventually reverse engineer it and figure it out, but you're making it harder for them to get to that point. So maybe I always think, you know, you probably would have a two-tier system, right? You'd probably have some lower tier key system, and then maybe beneath that you'd have a deeper compressed layer of more in-depth information.
1: What about maybe observing actual physical objects? So first, let me go to your tweet as a source of inspiration. You tweeted that it's interesting to ponder that if Oort clouds are ever mined by the systems of alien civilizations, mining equipment from billions of years ago could be in our Oort cloud, since the Oort clouds they extend really, really, really, really far outside the actual star.
0: Yeah.
1: Mining equipment, just like basic boring mining equipment out there. I don't know if there's something interesting to say about Oort clouds themselves that are interesting to you, and about possible non-shiny light emitting mining equipment from alien civilizations.
0: Yeah, I mean, that's kind of the beauty of the field of technosignatures and looking for life, is you can find inspiration and intellectual joy in just the smallest little thing that starts a whole thread of building upon it and wondering about the implications. And so in this case, I was just really struck by, we kind of mentioned this a little bit earlier, the idea that stars are not static. We tend to think of the galaxy as having stars in a certain location from the center of the galaxy, and they kind of live there. But in truth, the stars are not only orbiting around the center of the galaxy, But those orbits are themselves changing over time. They're precessing. And so in fact, the orbits look more like a spirograph. If you've ever done those as a kid, they kind of whirl around and trace out all sorts of strange patterns. And so the stars intersect with one another. And so the current closest star to us is Proxima Centauri, which is about 4.2 light years away. But it will not always be the closest star. And over millions of years, it will be supplanted by other stars. And in fact, stars that will come even closer than Proxima within just a couple of light years. And that's been happening, not just we can project that will happen over the next few million years, but that's been happening presumably throughout the entire history of the galaxy for billions of years by other stars. And in fact, stars that will come even closer than Proxima within just a couple of light years. And that's been happening, not just we can project that will happen over the next few million years, but that's

0: more just kind of peters out more and more and more as you go further away.
1: By the way, for people who don't know, Oort cloud, I don't know what the technical definition is, but a bunch of rocks that kind of, no, objects that orbit the star, and they can extend really, really, really so far because of gravity.
0: These are objects that probably are mostly icy rich. They were probably formed fairly similar distances to Jupiter and Saturn, but were scattered out through the interactions of those giant planets. We see a circular disk of objects around us, which kind of looks like the asteroid belt, but just further away, called the Kuiper belt. And then further beyond that, you get the Oort cloud. And the Oort cloud is not a disk, it's just a sphere. It kind of surrounds us in all directions. So these are objects that were scattered out through three-dimensionally in all different directions. And so those objects are potentially resources for us, especially if you were planning to do an interstellar mission one day. You might want to mine the water that's embedded within those and use that as either oxygen or fuel for your rocket. And so it's quite possible. There's also some rare earth metals and things like that as well. But it's quite possible that a civilization might use Oort cloud objects as a jumping off point. Or in the Kuiper belt, you have things like Planet Nine even. So that's, there might even be objects beyond in the Oort cloud, which are actually planet-like that we just cannot detect. These objects are very, very faint. So that's why they're so hard to see. I mean, even Planet Nine is hypothesized to exist, but we've not been able to confirm its existence because it's at something like 1,000 AU away from us, 1,000 times the distance of the Earth from the Sun. And so even though it's probably larger than the Earth, the amount of light it reflects from the sun is just looks like a star at that point, so far away from it, that it barely reflects anything back. It's extremely difficult to detect. So there's all sorts of wonders that may be lurking out in the outer solar system. And so this leads you to wonder, in the Oort cloud, that Oort cloud must have intermixed with other Oort clouds in the past. And so what fraction of the Oort cloud is truly belongs to us, belongs to what was scattered from Jupiter and Saturn? What fraction of it could in fact be interstellar visitors? And of course, we've got excited about this recently because of Oumuamua, this interstellar asteroid, which seemed to be at the time the first evidence of an interstellar object. But when you think about the Oort cloud intermixing, it may be that a large fraction of comets are seeded from the Oort cloud that eventually come in. Some of those comets may indeed have been interstellar in the first place that we just didn't know about through this process. There even is an example, I can't remember the name, there's an example of a comet that has a very peculiar spectral signature that has been hypothesized to have actually been an interstellar visitor, but one that was essentially sourced through this Oort cloud mixing. And so this is kind of intriguing. It also, the outer solar system is just such a, it's like the bottom of the ocean. We know so little about what's on the bottom of our own planet's ocean. And we know next to nothing about what's on the outskirts of our own solar system.
1: It's all darkness.
0: Yeah.
1: So that's one of the things is to understand the phenomena, we need light. And we need to see how light interacts with it or what light emanates from it. But most of our universe is darkness. So there could be a lot of interesting stuff. I mean, this is where your interest is with the cool worlds. Yeah. And the interesting stuff lurks in the darkness, right?
0: Basically, all of us, 400 years of astronomy, our only window into the universe has been light. And that has only changed quite recently with the discovery of gravitational waves. Yeah. That's now a new window. And hopefully, to some degree, I guess, solar neutrinos we've been detecting from, but they come from the sun, not interstellar space. But we may be able to soon detect neutrino messages, has even been hypothesized as a way of communicating between civilizations as well, or just do neutrino telescopes to study the universe. And so there's a growing interest in what we'd call multi-messenger astronomy now. So not just messages from light, but messages from these other physical packets of information that are coming our way. But when it comes to the outer solar system, light really is our only window. There's two ways of doing that. One is you detect the light from the Oort cloud object itself, which, as I just said, is very, very difficult. There's another trick, which we do in the Kuiper belt especially, and that's called an occultation. And so sometimes those objects will just pass in front of a distant star just coincidentally. These are very, very brief moments. They last for less than a second. And so you have to have a very fast camera to detect them, which conventionally astronomers don't usually build fast cameras. Most of the phenomena we observe occurs on hours, minutes, days even. But now we're developing cameras which can take, thousands of images per second.

0: And yet do it at the kind of astronomical fidelity that we need for this kind of precise measurement. And so you can see these very fast dips. You even get these kind of diffraction patterns that come around, which are really cool to look at. And that's, I kind of love it because it's almost like passive radar. You have these pinpricks of light. Imagine that you live in a giant black sphere, but there's these little pinholes that have been poked. And through those pinholes, almost laser light is shining through. And inside this black sphere, there are unknown things wandering around, drifting around that we are trying to discover. And sometimes they will pass in front of those little pencil thin laser beams, mm-hmm. block something out. And so we can tell that it's there. And it's not an active radar because we didn't actually, beam anything out and get a reflection off, which is what the sun does. The sun's light comes off and it comes back. That's more like an active radar system. There's more like a passive radar system where we are just listening very intently. And so I'm kind of so fascinated by that. The idea that we could map out the rich architecture of the outer solar system just by doing something that we could have done potentially for a long time, okay, which is just listening in the right way, just tuning our instrumentation to the correct way of not listening, but viewing the universe to catch those objects.
1: Yeah, I mean, it's really fascinating. It seems almost obvious that your efforts, when projected out in over like 100, 200 years, will have a really good map through even methods like basically transit timing, mm-hmm. high resolution transit timing, but basically the planetary and the planet satellite movements mm-hmm. That of all the different star systems out there.
0: Yeah, and it could revolutionize the way we think about the solar system. I mean, that revolution has happened several times in the past. When we discovered Vesta in the 19th century, that was, I think, the seventh planet for a while, or the eighth planet when it was first discovered. And then we discovered Ceres, and there was a bunch of asteroid objects, Janus. And so for a while, the textbooks had, there was something like 13 planets in the solar system. And then that was just a new capability that was emerging to detect those small objects. And then we ripped that up and said, no, we're going to change the definition of a planet. And then the same thing happened when we started looking at the outer skirts of the solar system again. We found Eris, we found Sedna, these objects which resembled Pluto, and the more and more of them we found, and eventually we again had to rethink the way we even contextualize what a planet is and what the nature of the outer solar system is. So regardless as to what you think about the debate about whether Pluto should be devoted or not, which I know often invokes a lot of strong feelings, it is an incredible achievement that we were able to transform our view of the solar system in a matter of years, just by basically, charge coupled devices, the things that's in cameras. Though the invention of that device allowed us to detect objects which were much further away, much fainter, and revealed all of this stuff that was there all along. And so that's the beauty of astronomy. There's just so much to discover, and even in our own backyard.
1: Do you ever think about this? Do you imagine what are the things that will completely change astronomy over the next 100 years? Like if you transport yourself forward 100 years, what are the things that will blow your mind when you look at, wait, what? Would it be just a very high resolution mapping of things? Like, holy crap. Like one surprising thing might be, holy crap, there's like Earth-like moons everywhere.
0: Yeah.
1: And another one could be just totally different devices for sensing.
0: Yeah, I think usually astronomy moves forward dramatically, and science in general, when you have a new technological capability come online for the first time. And we kind of just gave examples of that there with the solar system. So what kind of new capabilities might emerge in the next 100 years? The capability I would love to see is not just, in the next 10, 20 years, we're hoping to take these pale blue dot images we spoke about. So that requires building something like JWST, but on an even larger scale and optimized for direct imaging. You'd have to have either coronagraph or a star shade or something to block out the starlight and reveal those pale blue dots. So in the next sort of decades, I think that's the achievement that we can look forward to in our lifetimes, is to see photos of other Earths. Going beyond that, maybe in our lifetimes, towards the end of our lifetimes, perhaps, I'd love it if we, and I think it's technically possible, as Breakthrough Starshot are giving us a lot of encouragement with, to maybe send a small probe to the nearest stars and start actually taking high resolution images of these objects. There's only so much you can do from far away. If you want to have And we can see it in the solar system. I mean, there's only so much you can learn about Europa by pointing Hubble Space Telescope at it. But if you really want to understand that moon, you're going to have to send something to orbit it to hopefully land on it and drill down to the surface. And so the idea of even taking a flyby and doing a snapshot photo that gets beamed back, that could be, doesn't even have to be more than 100 pixels by 100 pixels, that even that would be a completely game-changing capability to be able to truly image these objects. And maybe at home in our own solar system, we can certainly get to a point where we produce crude maps of exoplanets. One of the kind of the ultimate limit of what a telescope could do is governed by its size. And so the largest telescope you could probably ever build would be one that was the size of the sun. There's a clever trick for doing this without physically building a telescope that's the size of the sun, and that's to use the sun as a gravitational lens. This was proposed, I think, by von Eschleman in like 1979, but it builds upon Einstein's theory of general relativity, of course, that there is a warping of light, a bending of light from the sun's gravitational field. And so a distant starlight is like a magnifying glass. Anything that bends light is basically can be used as a telescope. It's going to bend light to a point. Now, it turns out the sun's gravity is not strong enough to create a, you know, particularly great telescope here, because the focus point is really out in the Kuiper Belt. It's at 550 astronomical units away from the Earth. So 550 times further away from the sun than we are. Mm-hmm. And we've, you know, that's beyond any of our spacecraft have ever gone. So you have to send a spacecraft to that distance, which would take 30, 40 years, even optimistically improving our chemical propulsion system significantly. You'd have to bound it into that orbit. But then you could use the entire sun as your telescope. And with that kind of capability, you could image planets to kilometer scale resolution from afar. And that really makes you wonder. I mean, if we can conceive, maybe we can't engineer it, but if we can conceive of such a device, what might other civilizations be currently observing about our own planet? And perhaps that is why nobody is visiting us, because there is so much you can do from afar that to them, that's enough. They, you know, maybe they can get to the point where they can detect our radio leakage, they can detect our terrestrial television signals, they can map out our surfaces, they can tell we have cities, they can even do infrared mapping of the heat island effect and all this kind of stuff. They can tell the chemical composition of our planet. And so that might be enough. Maybe they don't need to come down to the surface and study anthropology and see what our civilization is like. But there's certainly a huge amount you can do, which is significantly cheaper to some degree than flying there, just by exploiting cleverly the physics of the universe itself.
1: So your intuition is, and this very well might be true, that observation might be way easier than travel. From our perspective, from an alien perspective, like we could get very high resolution imaging before we can ever get there.
0: It depends on what information you want. If you want to know the chemical composition and you want to know kilometer scale maps of the planet, then you could do that from afar with some version of these kind of gravitational lenses. If you want to do better than that, if you want to image a newspaper sat on the porch of somebody's house, you're going to have to fly there. There's no way, unless you had, you know, a telescope that's the size of Sagittarius A star or something, you just simply cannot collect enough light to do that from many light years away. So there is certainly reasons why visiting will always have its place, depending on what kind of information you want. We've proposed in my team actually that the sun is the ultimate pinnacle of telescope design. Mm-hmm. But flying to 1,000 AU is a real pain in the butt because it's just going to take so long. And so a more practical way of achieving this might be to use the Earth. Now, the Earth doesn't have anywhere near enough gravity to create a substantial gravitational lens, but it has an atmosphere. And that atmosphere refracts light, it bends light. So whenever you see a sunset, just as the sun's setting below the horizon, it's actually already beneath the horizon. It's just that the light is bending through the atmosphere. It's actually already about half a degree down beneath. And what you're seeing is that curvature of the light path. And your brain interprets it, of course, to be following a straight line, because your brain always thinks that. And so you can use that bending. Whenever you have bending, you have a telescope. And so we've proposed to my team that you could use this refraction to similarly create an Earth-sized telescope.
1: Called the Terrascope.
0: The Terrascope,
1: yeah. You have a great video on this.
0: Yeah, and
1: this, do you have a paper on the Terrascope?
0: I do, yeah.
1: Great.
0: Sometimes I get confused with this because they've heard of an Earth-sized telescope because of the, maybe you've heard of the Event Horizon Telescope, mm-hmm. which took an image of, taken an image right now of the center of our black hole. And it's very impressive. And it previously did Messier 87, a nearby supermassive black hole. And so those images were interferometric. So they were small telescopes scattered across the Earth. And they combined the light paths together interferometrically to create effectively an Earth-sized angular resolution. Telescopes always have two properties. There's the angular resolution, which is how small of a thing you can see on the surface. And then there's the magnification. How much brighter does that object get versus just your eye or some small object? Now, what the Event Horizon Telescope did, it traded off amplification or magnification for the angular resolution. That's what it wanted. It wanted that high angular resolution, but it doesn't really have much photon collecting power because each telescope individually is very small. The Terrascope is different because it is literally collecting light with a light bucket, which is essentially the size of the Earth. And so that gives you both benefits, potentially, not only the high angular resolution that a large aperture promises you, but also actually physically collects all those photons. So you can detect light from very, very far away, the very outer edges of the universe. And so we propose this as a possible future technological way of achieving these extreme goals, ambitious goals we have in astronomy. But it's a very difficult system to test because you essentially have to fly out to these focus points, and these focus points lie beyond the moon. So you have to have someone who is willing to fly beyond the moon and hitchhike an experimental telescope onto it and do that cheaply. If it was something doing low Earth orbit, it'd be easy. You could just attach a CubeSat to the next Falcon 9 rocket or something and test it out. It'd probably only cost you a few tens of thousands of dollars, maybe $100,000. But there's basically no one who flies out that far except for bespoke missions, such as like a mission that's going to Mars or something that would pass through that kind of space. And they typically don't have a lot of leeway in excess payload that they're willing to strap on for radical experiments. So that's been the problem with it. In theory, it should work beautifully, but it's a very difficult idea to experimentally test.
1: Can you elaborate why the focal point is that far away?
0: So you get about half a degree bend from the Earth's atmosphere when you're looking at the sun at the horizon, and you get that two times over if you're outside of the planet's atmosphere, because it comes, the star is half a bend to you still on the horizon and half a degree back out the other way. So you get about a 1 degree bend. Mm-hmm. You take the radius of the Earth, which is about 7,000 kilometers, and do your arctan function, you'll end up with a distance that's about it's actually the inner focal point is about 2/3 the distance of the Earth-Moon system. The problem with that inner focal point is not useful because that light ray path had to basically scrape the surface of the Earth. So it passes through the clouds, it passes through all the thick atmosphere, it gets a lot of extinction along the way. If you go higher up in altitude, you get less extinction. In fact, you can even go above the clouds, and so that's even better because the clouds obviously are going to be a pain in the neck for doing anything optical. But the problem with that is that the atmosphere, because it gets thinner at higher altitude, it bends light less. And so that pushes the focal point out. So the most useful focal point is actually about 3 or 4 times the distance of the Earth-Moon separation. And so that's what we call one of the Lagrange points, essentially, out there. And so there is a stable orbit. It's kind of the outermost stable orbit you could have around the Earth.
1: So the atmosphere does bad things to the signal.
0: It's absorbing light.
1: Is that possible to reconstruct this, to remove the noise, whatever? So it's just strength. It's not nothing else.
0: It's possible to reconstruct. I mean, to some degree, we do this. There's a technology called adaptive optics that can correct for what's called wavefront errors that happen through the Earth's atmosphere. The Earth's atmosphere is turbulent. It is not a single plane of air of the same density. There's all kind of wiggles and currents in the air. And so that each little layer is bending light in slightly different ways. And so the light actually kind of follows a wiggly path on its way down. What that means is that two light rays, which are traveling at slightly different spatial separations from each other, will arrive at the detector at different times because one maybe goes on more or less a straight path and the other one wiggles down a bit more before it arrives. And so you have an incoherent light source. And when you're trying to do image reconstruction, you always want a coherent light source. So the way they correct for this is that this, if this path had to travel a little bit faster, the straight one goes faster and the wiggly one takes longer, the mirror is deformable. And so you actually bend the mirror on this, on the straight one down a little bit to make it an equivalent light path distance. So the mirror itself has all these little actuators. And it's actually made up of like thousands of little elements, almost looks like a liquid mirror because they can manipulate it in kind of real time. And so they scan the atmosphere with a laser beam to tell what the deformations are in the atmosphere and then make the corrections to the mirror to account for it.
1: That's amazing.
0: So you could, could do something like this for the Terrascope, but it would be...
1: It's cheaper and easier to go above the atmosphere and just fly out.
0: I think so. It would be very, that's a very challenging thing to do. And normally when you do adaptive optics, as it's called, you're looking straight up. So or very close to straight up. If you look at the horizon, we basically never do astronomical observations on the horizon because you're looking through more atmosphere. Mm-hmm. If you go straight up, you're looking at the thinnest portion of atmosphere possible. But as you go closer and closer towards the horizon, you're increasing what we call the air mass, the amount of air you have to travel through. So here it's kind of the worst case because you're going through the entire atmosphere in and out again with a Terrascope. So you'd need a very impressive adaptive optic system to correct for that. So yeah, I would say it's probably simpler, at least for proof of principle, just to test it with having some satellite that was at a much wider orbit.
1: Now, speaking of traveling out into deep space, yeah, you already mentioned this a little bit. Made a beautiful video called The Journey to the End of the Universe. And sort of at the start of that, you're talking about Alpha Centauri. So what would it take for humans or for human-like creatures to travel out to Alpha Centauri?
0: There's a few different ways of doing it, I suppose. One is it depends on how fast your ship is. That's always going to be the determining factor. If we devised some interstellar propulsion system that could travel a fraction of the speed of light, then we could do it in our lifetimes, which is, I think, what people normally dream of when they think about interstellar propulsion and travel, that you could literally step onto the spacecraft. Maybe a few years later, you step off in Alpha Centauri B, you walk around the surface and come back and visit your family. There would be, of course, a lot of relativistic time dilation as a result of that trip. You would have aged a lot less than people back on Earth by traveling close to the speed of light for some fraction of time. The challenge of this, of course, is that we have no such propulsion system that can achieve this. So,
1: but do you think it's possible? You have a paper called The Halo Drive, Fuel-Free Relativistic Propulsion of Large Masses via Recycled Boomerang Photons. So, do you think, first of all, what is that? And second of all, how difficult are alternate propulsion systems?
0: Yeah. So, before I took in the Halo Drive, there was an idea, because I think the Halo Drive is not going to solve this problem. I'll talk about the Halo Drive in a moment, but the Halo Drive is useful for a civilization which is a bit more advanced than us that has spread across the stars and is looking for a cheap highway system to get across the galaxy. For that first step, the Halo Drive requires a black hole. So that's why you're not going to be able to do this on the Earth right now. But there are lots of black holes in the Milky Way, so that's the good news. So we'll come to that in a moment. But if you're trying to travel to Alpha Centauri without a black hole, then there are some ideas out there. There was a Project Daedalus and Project Icarus that were two projects that the British Interplanetary Society conjured up on sort of a 20, 30-year timescale. And they asked themselves, if we took existing and speculatively but realistic attempts at future technology that are emerging over the next few decades, how far could we push an interstellar travel system? And they settled on fusion drives in that. So if we had the ability to essentially either detonate, you can always imagine that kind of nuclear fission or nuclear fusion bombs going off behind the spacecraft and propelling it that way, or having some kind of successful nuclear fusion reaction, which obviously we haven't really demonstrated yet as a propulsion system, then you could achieve something like 10% the speed of light in those systems. But these are huge spacecrafts. And I think you need a huge spacecraft if you're going to take people along. The conversation recently has actually switched, and that idea is kind of seems a little bit antiquated now. And most of us have kind of given up on the idea of people physically, biologically stepping on board the spacecraft. And maybe we'll be sending something that's more like a microprobe that maybe just weighs a gram or two. And that's much easier to accelerate. You could push that with a laser system to very high speed, get it to maybe 20% the speed of light. It has to survive the journey. Probably a large fraction of them won't survive the journey, but they're cheap enough that you could maybe manufacture millions of them. And some of them do arrive and are able to send back an image. Or maybe even if you wanted to have a person there, we might have some way of doing like a telepresence or some kind of delayed telepresence or some kind of reconstruction of the planet, which is sent back. So you can digitally interact with that environment in a way which is not real time, but representative of what that planet would be like to be on the surface. So we might be more like digital visitors to these planets. Certainly far easier practically to do that than physically forcing this wet chunk of meat to fly light years across space to do that. And so that's maybe something we can imagine down the road. The Halo Drive, as I said, is thinking even further ahead. And if you did want to launch large masses could even be planet-sized things. In the case of the Halo Drive, you can use black holes. So this is kind of a trick of physics. You know, I often think of the universe as like a big computer game, and you're trying to find cheat codes, hacks, exploits that the universe didn't intend for you to use. But once you find them, you can address all sorts of interesting capabilities that you didn't previously have.
1: Yeah.
0: And the Halo Drive does that with black holes. So if you have two black holes, which are a very common situation, a binary black hole, and they're in spiraling towards each other, LIGO has detected, I think, dozens of these things, maybe even over 100 at this point. And these things, as they merge together, they the pre-merger phase, they're orbiting each other very, very fast, even close to the speed of light. And so Freeman Dyson, before he passed away, I think in the 70s, he had this provocative paper called Gravitational Machines, and he suggested that you could use neutron stars as an interstellar propulsion system. And neutron stars are sort of the lower mass version of a binary black hole system, essentially. In this case, he suggested just doing gravitational slingshot, just fly your spacecraft into this very compact and relativistic binary system. And you do need neutron stars, because if there were two stars, they'd be physically touching each other. So the neutron stars are so small, like 10 kilometers across, they can get really close to each other and have these very, very fast orbits with respect to each other. You shoot your spacecraft through, right through the middle, like flying through the eye of a needle, and you do a slingshot around one of them, and you do it around the one that's coming sort of towards you. So one of them be coming away, one of them be coming towards you at any one point. And then you could basically steal some of the kinetic energy in the slingshot. In principle, you can still up to twice the speed. You can take your speed and it becomes your speed plus twice the speed of the neutron star in this case. And that would be your new speed after the slingshot. This seems great because it's just free energy, basically. You're not doing any, you're not generating, you don't have a nuclear power reactor or anything to generate this, you're just stealing it. And indeed, you could get to relativistic speeds this way. So I loved that paper, but I had a criticism. And the criticism was that this is like trying to fly your ship into a blender, right? This is this is two neutron stars, which have huge tidal forces. And they're whipping around each other once every second or even less than a second. And you're trying to fly your spaceship and do this maneuver that is pretty precarious. And so it just didn't seem practical to me to ever do this, but I loved it. And so I took that idea, and this is how science is. It's iterative. It's you take a previous great man's idea and you just sort of maybe slightly tweak it and improve it. That's how I see the Halo Drive. And I just suggested, why not replace those out for black holes, which are certainly very common. And rather than flying your ship into that that hellhole of a blender system, you just stand back and you fire a laser beam. Now, because black holes have such intense gravitational fields, they can bend light into complete 180s. They can actually become mirrors. So, you know, the sun bends light by maybe a fraction of a degree through gravitational lensing, but you know, a compact object like a black hole can do a full 180. In fact, if you went too close, if you put the laser beam too close, the black hole would just fall into it and never come back out. So you just kind of push it out until you get to a point where it's just skirting the event horizon. And then that laser beam skirts around and it comes back. Now the laser beam wants to do a gravitational slingshot, but light, photons can't speed up unlike the spaceship case. So instead of speeding up, the way they steal energy is they increase their frequency. So they become higher energy photon packets, essentially, and they get blue shifted. So that you send maybe a red laser beam and it comes back blue, it's got more energy in it. And because photons carry momentum, which is somewhat unintuitive in everyday experience, but they do, that's how solar sails work. They carry momentum, they push things. You can even use them as laser tweezers and things to pick things up. Because they push, it comes back with more momentum than it left. So you get an acceleration force from this. And again, you're just seeding energy from the black hole to do this. So you can get up to the same speed. It's basically the same idea as Freeman Dyson, but doing it from a safer distance. And there should be of order of, you know, a million or so or 10 million black holes in the Milky Way galaxy. Some of them would be even as close as sort of 10 to 20 light years when you do the occurrence rate statistics of how close you might expect feasibly one to be. They're of course difficult to detect because they're black, and so they're inherently hard to see. But statistically, there should be plenty out there in the Milky Way. And so these objects would be natural waypoint stations. You could use them to both accelerate away and to brake and slow down.
1: Oh, and on top of all this, you know, we've been talking about astronomy and cosmology. There's been a lot of exciting breakthroughs in detection and exploration of black holes. So the boomeranging photons that you're talking about, there's been a lot of work on photon rings and just all the fun stuff going on outside the black holes.
0: Yeah.
1: So all the garbage outside might be the thing that holds a key to understanding what's going on inside. And there's the Hawking radiation. There's all kinds of fascinating stuff there's just trippy stuff about black holes that most people don't understand. I mean, the holographic principle with the plate and the information being stored potentially outside of the black hole. I can't even comprehend how you can project a three-dimensional object onto 2D and somehow store information where it doesn't destroy it. And if it does destroy it, challenging all of physics. All of this is very interesting, especially for kind of more practical applications of how the black hole could be used for propulsion.
0: Yeah, I mean, it may be that black holes are used in all sorts of ways by advanced civilizations. I think, again, it's been a popular idea in science fiction or science fiction trope that Sagittarius A star, the supermassive black hole in the center of our galaxy, could be the best place to look for intelligent life in the universe because it is a giant engine in a way, you know, a unique capability of a black hole is you can basically throw matter into it and you can get these jets that come out, the accretion disks and the jets that fly out. And so you can more or less use them to convert matter into energy V=mc². And there's pretty much nothing else except for, you know, annihilation with its own antiparticle as a way of doing that. So they have some unique properties. You could perhaps power a civilization by just throwing garbage into a black hole. Right? Just throwing asteroids in and power your civilization with as much energy as you really would ever plausibly need. And you could also use them to accelerate away across the universe. And you can even imagine using small artificial black holes as thermal generators, right? So the Hawking radiation from them kind of exponentially increases as they get smaller and smaller in size. And so a very small black hole, one that you could almost imagine like holding in your hand, would be a fairly significant heat source. And so that raises all sorts of prospects about how you might use that in an engineering context to power your civilization as well.
1: You have a video on becoming a Kardashev Type 1 civilization. What's our hope for doing that? We're a few orders of magnitude away from that.
0: Yeah, it is surprising. I think people tend to think that we're close to this scale. The Kardashev Type 1 is defined as a civilization which is using as much energy as is essentially incident upon the planet from the star. So that's of order, I think, for the Earth of something like 10 to the 5 terawatts or 10 to the 7 terawatts. It's a gigantic amount of energy. And we're using a tiny, tiny, tiny fraction of that right now. So if you became a Kardashev type one civilization, which is seen not necessarily as a goal unto itself. I think people think, well, why are we aspiring to become this energy hungry civilization? You know, surely our energy needs might become, you know, might improve our efficiency or something as time goes on. But ultimately, the more energy you have access to, the greater your capabilities will be. I mean, if you want to lift Mount Everest into space, there is just a calculable amount of potential energy change that's going to take in order to accomplish that. And the more energy you have access to as a civilization, then clearly the easier that energy achievement is going to be. So it depends on what your aspirations are as a civilization. It might not be something you want to ever do, but...
1: Well, but we should make clear that lifting heavy things isn't the only thing. It's just doing work. So
0: yeah.
1: It could be computation. It could
0: be
1: It could be more and more and more and more sophisticated and larger and larger and larger computation, which is, it does seem where we're headed with a very fast increase in the scale and the quality of our computation outside the human brain.
0: Yeah.
1: Artificial computation.
0: Yeah. I mean, computation is a great example of, I mean, already I think something like 10% of US power electricity use is going towards these supercomputing centers. So there's a vast amount of our current energy needs which are already going towards computing. We'll surely only increase over time. If we start ever doing anything like mind uploading or creating simulated realities, that cost will surely become almost a dominant source of our energy requirements at that point. If civilization completely moves over to this kind of post-humanism stage. And so it's not unreasonable that our energy needs would continue to grow. Certainly historically, they always have at about 2% per year. And so if that continues, there is going to be a certain point where you're running up against the amount of energy which you can harvest, because it's you're using every, even if you cover the entire planet in solar panels, there's no more energy to be had. And so this is a, you know, there's a few ways of achieving this. I sort of talked about in the video how there were several renewable energy sources that we're excited about, like geothermal, wind power, waves, but pretty much all of those don't really scratch the surface or don't really scratch the itch of getting to a Kardashev type one civilization. They're meaningful now. I would never tell anybody don't do wind power now, because it's mm-hmm. clearly useful at our current stage of a civilization, but it's going to be a pretty negligible fraction of our energy requirements if we got to that stage of development. And so there has to be a breakthrough in either our ability to harvest solar energy, which would require maybe something like a space array of solar panels of beaming the energy back down, mm-hmm. or some developments and innovations in nuclear fusion that would allow us to essentially reproduce the same process of what's producing the solar photons, but here on Earth. But even that comes with some consequences. If you're generating the energy here on Earth and you're doing work on it on Earth, then that work is going to produce waste heat, and that waste heat is going to increase the ambient temperature of the planet. And so even if this isn't really a greenhouse effect that you're increasing the temperature of the planet, this is just the amount of computers that are churning. You put your hand to a computer, you can feel the warmth coming off them. Mm-hmm. If you do that much work of literally, you know, the entire instant energy of the planet is doing that work, the planet's going to warm up significantly as a result of that. And so, you know, that clearly indicates that this is not a sustainable path, that civilizations, as they approach Kardashev type one, are going to have to leave planet Earth, which is really the point of that video, to show that it's a Kardashev type one civilization, even though it's defined as instant energy upon a planet, that is not a species that is going to still be living on their planet, at least in isolation. They will have to be harvesting energy from afar. They will have to be doing work on that energy outside of their planet, because otherwise you're going to dramatically change the environment in which you live.
1: Well, yeah. So the more energy you create, the more energy you use, the higher the imperative to expand out into the universe, but also not just the imperative, but the capabilities. Mm-hmm. And you've kind of, as a side on your lab page, mentioned that you're sometimes interested in astroengineering. So what kind of space architectures do you think we can build to house humans or interesting things outside of Earth?
0: Yeah, I mean, There's a lot of fun ideas here. One of the classic ideas is an O'Neill cylinder or a Stanford torus. These are like two rotating structures that were devised in space. They're basically using the centrifugal force as artificial gravity. And so these are structures which tend to be many kilometers across that you're mm-hmm. building in space, but could potentially habitat millions of people in orbit of the Earth. Of course, you could imagine putting them, if you, you know, The Expanse does a pretty good job, I think, of exploring the idea of human exploration of the solar system and having many objects, many of the small near-Earth objects and asteroids inhabited by mining colonies. One of the ideas we've played around with our group is this technology called a quasite. A quasite is

0: extension, again, we always tend to extend previous ideas. Ideas build upon ideas. But an extension idea called a statite. A statite was an idea proposed, I think, by Ron Forward in the 1970s. 1970s seemed to have all sorts of wacky ideas. I don't know what was going on then. We had the Stanford torus, the O'Neill cylinder, statites, the gravitational lens. People were really having fun with dreaming about space in the 70s. The statite is basically a solar sail, but it's such an efficient solar sail that the outward force of radiation pressure equals the inward force of gravity from the sun. Mm-hmm. And so it doesn't need to orbit. Normally you avoid, the sun is pulling us right now through force of gravity, but we are not getting closer towards the sun, even though we are falling towards the sun because we're in orbit, which means our translational speed is just enough to keep us at the same altitude essentially from the sun. And so you're in orbit, and that's how you maintain distance. A statite doesn't need to do that. It could be basically, you know, completely static in inertial space, but it's just balancing the two forces of radiation pressure and inward gravitational pressure. A quasite is the in-between of those two states. So it has some significant outward pressure, but not enough to resist fully falling into the star. And so it compensates for that by having some translational motion. So it's in between an orbit and a statite. And so what that allows you to do is maintain artificial orbits. So normally you know, if you want to calculate your orbital speed of something at say half an AU, you would use Kepler's third law and go through that and you'd say, okay, you know, if it's at half an AU, I can calculate the period by P squared is proportional to A cubed and go through that. But for a quasar, you can basically have any speed you want. It's just a matter of how much of the gravitational force are you balancing out. You effectively enter an orbit where you're making the mass of the star be less massive than it really is. So it's as if you were orbiting a 0.1 solar mass star or a 0.2 solar mass star, whatever you want. And so that means that Mercury orbits with a pretty fast pretty fast orbital speed around the sun because it's closer to the sun than we are. But we could put something in Mercury's orbit that would have a slower speed, and so it would co-track with the Earth. Mm-hmm. And so we would always be aligned with them at all times. And so this could be useful if you wanted to have either a chain of colonies or something that were able to easily communicate and move between one another, between these different bases. You'd probably use something like this to maintain that easy transferability. Or you could even use it as a space weather monitoring system, which was actually proposed in the paper. We know that major events like the Carrington event that happened, you know, it can knock out all of our electromagnetic systems quite easily. A major solar flare could do that, a geomagnetic storm. But if we had the ability to detect those higher elevated activity cycles in advance, the problem is they travel obviously pretty fast, and so it's hard to get ahead of them. But you could have a station which is basically sampling solar flares very close to the surface of the Earth, and as soon as it detects anything suspicious magnetically, it could then send that information straight back at the speed of light to your Earth and give you maybe half an hour warning or something that something bad was coming. You should shut off all your systems or get in your Faraday cage now and protect yourself. And so these quasites are kind of a cool trick of, again, kind of hacking the laws of physics. Mm-hmm. It's like another one of these exploits that the universe seems to allow us to do to potentially manifest these artificial systems that would otherwise be difficult to produce.
1: So leveraging natural phenomena.
0: Yeah. That's always the key, is to work, in my mind, it's to work with nature. That's how I see astroengineering, rather than against it. You're not trying to force it to do something. You know, that's why I always think solar energy is so powerful, because in the battle against nuclear fusion, you're really fighting a battle where you're trying to confine plasma into this extremely tight space. Or it's the sun does this for free. It has gravitation. And so that's the in essence what a solar panel does. It is a nuclear fusion reactor fueled energy system, but it's just using gravitation for the confinement and having a huge standoff distance for its energy collection. And so there are tricks like that. It's a very naive, simple trick in that case, where we can, rather than having to reinvent the wheel, We can use the space infrastructure, if you like, the astrophysical infrastructure that's already there to our benefit.
1: Yeah, I think in the long arc of human history,

0: probably natural phenomena is the right solution. That's the simple, that's the elegant solution, because all the power is already there. That's why a Dyson sphere in the long sort of, well, you don't know what a Dyson sphere would look like, but some kind of thing that leverages the power, the energy that's already in the sun is, mm-hmm. is better than creating artificial nuclear fusion reaction. But then again, that brings us to the topic of AI. How much of this, if we're traveling out there, interstellar travel, or doing some of the interesting things we've been talking about, how much of those ships would be occupied by AI systems, do you think? What would be the living organisms occupying those ships?
1: Yeah, it's depressing to think about AI in the search for life, because I've been thinking about this a lot over the last few weeks, with playing around with ChatGPT-3, like many of us, and being astonished with its capabilities. And you see that our society is undergoing a change that seems significant in terms of the development of artificial intelligence. We've been promised this revolution, this singularity, for a long time, but it really seems to be stepping up its pace of development at this point. And so that's interesting, because as someone who looks for alien life out there in the universe, it sort of implies that our current stage of development is highly transitional, and that, you know, you go back for the last 4.5 billion years, the planet was dumb, essentially. If you go back the last few thousand years, there was a civilization, but it wasn't really producing any technosignatures. And then over the last maybe 100 years, there's been something that might be detectable from afar. But we're approaching this cusp where we might imagine it. I mean, we're thinking of like maybe years and decades with AI development, typically when we talk about this. But as an astronomer, I have to think about much longer timescales of centuries, millennia, millions of years. And so if this wave continues over that timescale, which is still the blink of an eye on a cosmic timescale, that implies that everything will be AI essentially out there, mm-hmm. if this is a common behavior. And so that's intriguing, because it sort of implies that we are special in terms of our moment in time as a civilization, which it normally is something we're averse to as astronomers. We normally like this mediocrity principle. We're not special. We're a typical part of the universe. It's not the cosmological principle. But in a temporal sense, we may be in a unique location. And perhaps that is part of a solution to the Fermi paradox, in fact, that if it is true that planets tend to go through basically three phases, dumb life for the vast majority, a brief period of biological intelligence, and then an extended period of artificial intelligence that they transition to, then we would be at a unique and special moment in galactic history that would be of particular interest for any anthropologist out there in the galaxy, right? This would be the time that you would want to study a civilization very carefully. You wouldn't want to interfere with it. You would just want to see how it plays out, kind of similar to the ancestor simulations that are sometimes talked about with the simulation argument, that you are able to observe perhaps your own origins and study how the transformation happens. And so, yeah, that has for me recently been throwing the Fermi paradox a bit on its head. And this idea of the zoo hypothesis, that we may be monitored, which has for a long time been sort of seen as a fringe idea, even amongst the SETI community. But if we live in this truly transitional period, it adds a lot of impetus to that idea, I think.
0: Well, even AI itself would, by its very nature, would be observing us. By, you know, it's like human, there used to be this concept of human computation, which is actually exactly what's feeding the current chat language models, which is leveraging all the busy stuff we're doing to do the hard work of learning. So like the language models are trained on human interaction and human language on the internet. Mm-hmm. And so AI feeds on the output of brain power from humans. Mm. And so like it would be observing, and it gets stronger as it observes. So it actually gets extremely good at observing humans. And one of the interesting philosophical questions that starts percolating is what makes us, what is the interesting thing that makes us human? We tend to think of it, and you said like there's three phases. What's the thing that's hard to come by in phase three? Mm. Is it something like scarcity, which is limited resources? Is it something like consciousness? Is that the thing that's very, that emerged the evolutionary process in biological systems that are operating under constrained resources? This thing that feels, that it feels like something to experience the world, which we think of as consciousness, is that really difficult to replicate in artificial systems? Is that the thing that makes us fundamentally human? Or is it just a side effect that we attribute way too much importance to? Do you have a sense? If we look out into the future and AI systems are the ones that are traveling out there to Alpha Centauri and beyond, do you think they have to carry the flame of consciousness with them?
1: No, not necessarily. They may do, but it may not be necessarily. I mean, I guess we're talking about the difference here between sort of an AGI, artificial general intelligence, or consciousness, which are distinct ideas, and you can certainly have one without the other. So I could imagine.
0: I would disagree with this, certainly, in that statement.
1: Okay. Okay.
0: I think it's very possible in order to have intelligence, you have to have consciousness.
1: Okay. Well, I mean, to a certain degree, ChatGPT-3 has a level of intelligence already. It's not a general intelligence, but it displays properties of intelligence with no consciousness. So
0: again, I would disagree.
1: Okay. Okay. Well, I don't know.
0: Because you said, it's very nice, you said it displays properties of intelligence. Mm-hmm. In the same way it displays properties of intelligence, I would say it's starting to display properties of consciousness. It certainly could fool you that it's conscious.
1: Correct. Yeah. So there's, I guess, like a Turing test problem. Like if it's displaying all those properties, if it quacks like a parrot, looks like a parrot, or yeah, quacks like a duck, sings like, isn't it basically a duck, yeah, at that point? So yeah, I can see that argument. I try to think about it from the observer's point of view as an astronomer. What am I looking for? Whether that intelligence is conscious or not has little bearing, I think, as to what I should be looking for when I'm trying to detect evidence of them. It would maybe affect their behavior in ways that I can't predict. But that's, again, getting into the game of what I would call xenopsychology, of trying to make projections about the motivations of an alien species is incredibly difficult. And similarly, for any kind of artificial intelligence, it's unfathomable what its intentions may be. I mean, I would sort of question whether it would even be interested in traveling between the stars at all, if its primary goal is computation for the sake of computation, then it's probably going to have a different way of, you know, it's going to be engineering its solar system and the nearby material around it for a different goal. If it's just simply trying to increase computer substrate across the universe. And that, of course, if that is its principal intention, to just essentially convert dumb matter into smart matter as it goes, then I think that would come into conflict with our observations of the universe, right? Because the Earth shouldn't be here if that were true. The Earth should have been transformed into computer substrate by this point. There has been plenty of time,
0: yeah,
1: in the history of the galaxy for that to have happened. So I'm skeptical that we can... I'm skeptical in the part that's a behavior that AI or any civilization really engages in. But I also find it difficult to find a way out of it, to explain why that would never happen in the entire history of the galaxy amongst potentially, if life is common, mm-hmm, millions, maybe even billions of instantiations of AI could have occurred across the galaxy. And so that seems to be a knock against the idea that there is life else, or intelligent life elsewhere in the galaxy. The fact that that hasn't occurred in our history is maybe the only solid data point we really have about the activities of other civilizations.
0: Of course, the scary one could be that we just, at this stage, intelligent alien civilizations just start destroying themselves. it becomes too powerful. Everything's just too many weapons, too many nuclear weapons, too many nuclear weapons style systems that just from mistake to aggression to like the probability of self-destruction is too high relative to the challenge of avoiding the technological challenges of avoiding self-destruction.
1: You mean the AI destroys itself? Or no, we destroy ourselves prior to the advent of AI?
0: As we get smarter and smarter AI, either AI destroys us or other. There could be just a million. Like AI is correlated. The development of AI is correlated with all this other technological innovation. Genetic engineering, all kinds of engineering at the nanoscale. To mass manufacture of things that could destroy us or cracking physics enough to have very powerful weapons, nuclear weapons, all of it. Just too much. Physics enables way too many things that can destroy us before it enables the propulsion systems that allow us to fly far enough away before we destroy ourselves. So maybe that's what happens to the other alien civilizations.
1: Is that your resolution? Because I think us in the technosignature community and in the astronomy community aren't thinking about this problem seriously enough, in my opinion. We should be thinking about what AI is doing to our society and the implications, what we're looking for. And so the only, I think, part of this thinking has to involve people like yourself who are more intimate with the machine learning and artificial intelligence world. How do you reconcile in your mind? You said earlier that you think you can't imagine a galaxy where life and intelligence is not all over the place. And if artificial intelligence is a natural progression for civilizations, how do you reconcile that with the absence of any information around us or any clues or hints of artificial behavior, artificially engineered stars or colonization, computer substrate, transformed planets, anything like that?
0: It's extremely difficult for me. The Fermi paradox, broadly defined, is extremely difficult for me. And the terrifying thing is, one thing I suspect is that we keep destroying ourselves. The probability of self-destruction with advanced technology is just extremely high. That's why we're not seeing it. But then again, my intuition about why we haven't blown ourselves up with nuclear weapons, it's very surprising to me from a scientific perspective. It doesn't. Given all the cruelty I've seen in the world, given the power that nuclear weapons place in the hands of a very small number of individuals, it's very surprising to me we had to destroy ourselves. And it seems to be a very low probability situation we have happening here. And then the other explanation is the zoo, is the observation that we're just being observed. That's the only other thing. It's so difficult for me. Of course, all of science, everything is very humbling. It would be very humbling for me to learn that we're alone in the universe. It would change. Maybe I do want that to be true because you want us to be special. That's why I'm resisting that thought, maybe. There's no way we're that special. There's no way we're that special. That's where my resistance comes from.
1: I would just say, the specialness is something implicitly in that statement, there's kind of an assumption that we are something positive, like we're a gift to this planet or something, and that makes it special. But it may be that intelligence is more of we're like rats or cockroaches. We're an infestation of this planet. We're not some benevolent property that the planet.
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0: Stay away from drugs. 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

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I like to go horseback riding. I like all kind of sweets, cupcakes, crepes, and things like that. This is why I can't help from noticing you.

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Am I holding you too tight? 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When are you gonna tell me your name? Please tell me your name. I'm just gonna have to grab you and hold you a little closer, 'cause I just got to.

0: Stay away from drugs. 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
1: You've been told about global warming, right? You know, take the one-ton challenge, turn down your heat, and cool the planet. But have you been told the truth? Are you really causing global warming? Find out. 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
0: Stay away from drugs. 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
2: 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MRS-stationen.

sealing up this letter. I just finished signing your name. My friends would all be surprised if they knew I was playing this game. I'll pretend it's a special delivery. And just to give me a hint, I'll use your favorite color, smeared with your favorite scent. I know you think that I'm crazy, but I can't lose what have I left. So I've decided to write this letter and send it to myself. So to make my story short, in the mailbox I will place this letter that I wrote.

0: today's episode, John is joined by Professor Avi Loeb. Avi Loeb is the Frank B. Byrd Jr. Professor of Science at Harvard University, Chair of Harvard's Department of Astronomy, Founding Director of Harvard's Black Hole Initiative, and Director of the Institute for Theory and Computation within the Harvard Smithsonian Center for Astrophysics. He also chairs the Advisory Committee for the Breakthrough Starshot Initiative, serves as the Science Theory Director for all initiatives of the Breakthrough Prize Foundation, as well as Chair of the Board on Physics and Astronomy of the National Academies. He is the author of 4 books and over 700 scientific papers. He is an elected fellow of the American Academy of Arts and Sciences, the American Physical Society, and the International Academy of Astronautics.
1: Dr. Avi Loeb, welcome back to the program.
2: Thanks for having me. It's a great pleasure to enter your event horizon. Even though, you know, they say that black holes are just like Vegas, what happens inside, they never comes out. But that's not strictly true of black holes. We know of Hawking radiation. And it's definitely not true of Vegas, because we have a Galileo Project Observatory there, and we are getting data out of it.
1: You have it on top of the giant sphere, as I understand. Tell us
2: well,
1: about that.
2: You know, Timothée Chalamet, the actor, produced a promo video for his recent movie, Marty Supreme, and they lit up the sphere like a ping pong ball, because that's his role in the movie, ping pong player, and he stood on top of it, and they said he's the first person to be on top of sphere, and that's evidently not true, because you can see the Galileo Project Observatory units next to him when he stands on top of it. So we were there actually in June 2025, a few months before he went there.
1: Did you personally go up on top of the sphere?
2: Yes.
1: That would scare me. I'm not good with heights like that. But I do have to admit that for modern architectural work, sphere is pretty cool. It's pretty neat.
2: Yeah. Within a couple of years, I went from searching for materials at the bottom of the Pacific Ocean to placing an observatory on top of sphere. So it's really exciting to be a scientist these days.
1: Indeed. Now, speaking of the ocean floor, now we'll move to the Atlantic, because there's a new candidate, Polar IM, that appears to have been of sufficient speed to be another interstellar meteorite that hit the South Atlantic. And
2: yes.
1: If you could give us an overview of that.
2: Yeah, that's quite exciting, because what happened, the story starts at 2:06 p.m. Eastern time, when a meteor exploded. There was a fireball above Boston, the Boston area, which released about 7% of the Hiroshima atomic bomb energy at an altitude of about 30 kilometers. And the remnants from that explosion probably ended up in the Cape Cod Bay. And we're talking about a meteoroid of 1.6 meters in diameter. Such impacts happen once every 2 months or so on the entire Earth. So we were very lucky here in the Boston area, except it was a cloudy day. So it was not easy to see the flash of light above the clouds. However, a weather satellite of NOAA, GOES-19, recorded that flash on a geosynchronous trajectory. And one could tell that this object was moving at 100 times the speed of sound. That's why it generated a blast wave, the way that supersonic planes do, or supersonic missiles do. And so this blast wave was heard all around the Boston area, and I was quite excited about it, and had a lot of interviews on television. And then I decided to check the parameters of this meteor explosion. And in the CNEOS database of NASA, that

0: records meteors. And indeed, I found it there a day later. And in addition to it, I scrolled down and I saw that on April 1st, 2026, just a couple of months ago, there was another interesting meteor. And that one had mostly a velocity that is along the rotation axis of Earth of nearly 60 kilometers per second. And I immediately recognized that's above the escape speed from the solar system in the vicinity of Earth, which is 42 kilometers per second. And since the velocity component, the dominant one, was in the polar direction, which is almost perpendicular, it's misaligned by 23.4 degrees from being perpendicular to the orbit of the Earth around the Sun. So there is not much of a correction that needs to be applied as a result of the motion of the Earth around the Sun in order to transform that velocity to the Sun's frame of reference. And so I realized it's most likely interstellar without doing any calculation, just because its dominant velocity component was in the polar direction. And I immediately contacted my postdoctoral fellow, Richard Cloet, and he had a whole setup designed months ago for inferring the parameters of candidates for interstellar meteors, because we wrote a paper about it several months ago. And so he immediately processed the data and confirmed that this is the most robust, statistically significant meteor of interstellar origin in the CNUOS database. And so within a couple of days, we wrote a paper that by now is submitted for publication. We completed it last night, and I was very excited because these interstellar meteors are not common. And this one is the most significant because the quality of the data right now is much better than it was a decade ago. For example, we went to the Pacific Ocean after the interstellar meteor that was spotted in 2014. And back then, the data was not of the same quality as it is now. How do we know that? Because right now we can compare to ground-based observations, and there was an analysis last year that indicated that the error budget is very small between what we record from independent data sets on Earth compared to the satellite data provided by the U.S. government in the CNEOS database. Those satellites are monitoring the Earth in order to look, for example, for ballistic missiles of the type that were launched from Iran, and they are serving a national security purpose. But every now and then they detect the fireball from a rock or some object that collides with Earth, and they release that to the scientific community in the CNUOS database. And we can tell that the data is of very high quality. In fact, the 2025 study calibrated the uncertainties based on the difference between ground-based observations by astronomers that are open data and the U.S. government data. So we have good confidence in the statistical errors. And based on those, we can say that this polar interstellar meteor, the way I decided to call it yesterday, is very likely to not be bound by gravity to the Sun. We ran a million Monte Carlo simulations within the uncertainties of the data and found none to be bound by gravity to the Sun. So we can say with a 99.99 3 × 9 7% that it is interstellar with great confidence. That is the most robust candidate. It landed east from the coast of Argentina in the Atlantic, and it exploded at an altitude of 90 kilometers. It was roughly half a meter in diameter, 150 kilograms, based on the impact energy and the impact speed. The speed was about 68 kilometers per second, very high. The impact energy was just 0.09 kiloton of TNT, which is half a percent of the Hiroshima atomic bomb energy. So it's not really very significant, but nevertheless, it's interstellar. I did a calculation this morning about the prospects for conducting an expedition there, and they are not good because the ocean floor is 5 kilometers deep. This object was about a tenth of the mass of IM-1, the interstellar meteor that we went after in the Pacific Ocean, much less debris. And also it was, because it exploded at 90 kilometer altitude, the strong field, the region where the material spread as a result of the explosion is hundreds of kilometers in length. So it's really very unlikely to find anything by going there. But statistically speaking, it's a very likely candidate. I'm really thrilled at this discovery. So we keep finding those interstellar meteors, and hopefully one of them will land on the ground so that it would be much easier for us to find the materials. From the Pacific Ocean expedition, we brought back 850 spherules, molten droplets, out of which 10% had a very unusual chemical composition that has an elevated abundances of beryllium, lanthanum, uranium by a factor of up to 1,000 relative to solar system materials. We also did a very recent analysis of isotopes that indicates that this small fraction of the molten droplets must be at very high confidence from outside the solar system. And more on that is to come in the future.
1: It's interesting because that composition, what struck me about it, is it does not look like a solar system meteorite. It doesn't look, that's not the metals that you see. You know, you do, but not in these abundances. And it's interesting because, you know, what causes that? What is the origin of an interstellar object? I wanted to ask you a question regarding abundances. So we're seeing IM-1, IM-2, now polar IM. We're seeing what present themselves as interstellar meteorites landing on Earth. Well, small objects are a lot more numerous than large ones. And we have three, you know, examples so far, probably more coming quickly, of interstellar objects, large ones. That must mean that this galaxy is pervaded with meteorites.
2: Right.
1: Everywhere that have been tossed out. So what do you think the abundances are looking like based on these three? How often does an interstellar meteor hit the Earth's atmosphere?
0: Well, we have another one that we spotted from 2022. So I would say on a half a meter scale, every few years there is one. As you go down in mass, the number grows inversely proportional to the mass of the object. So if you're dealing with, let's say, instead of a ton, you're dealing with 100 kilogram, there should be 10 times more. If you're dealing with 10 kilogram objects, there should be 100 times more, and so forth. And conversely, if you were to go to more massive objects, then you have fewer of them, they're more rare. But that's roughly the rate that we see. And turns out that if you extrapolate it all the way to dust particles that originate in the interstellar medium, it follows roughly a power law distribution, with the numbers being proportional to the inverse of the mass, roughly speaking. So that's a rule of thumb if you wanted to forecast how many small ones would we see. Now, small ones burn up in the Earth's atmosphere. On the other hand, on the moon, there is no atmosphere, so they collect on the moon. So in principle, putting a detector for interstellar objects on the moon would make a lot of sense for small objects, because there would be a lot of them and they would not burn up in the atmosphere before they hit the ground. And in fact, the Artemis II astronauts noticed the 6 flashes of light as they were hovering above the dark side of the moon, and they took a lot of thousands of images with their cameras off the moon. So I can imagine placing a scientific observatory that would monitor the impacts by interstellar objects on the moon that would be far more informative about the fluxes, simply because the atmosphere doesn't burn these small objects up.
1: What's interesting about it is that the lunar surface is the only other place in the solar system where we have actually recovered accidentally a meteorite. There was a small fragment of a carbonaceous chondrite in the Apollo lunar soil samples. So that's proof of concept that you could go there and you would have a smorgasbord of the solar system and perhaps beyond just sitting there waiting for you.
0: Definitely. The moon is a museum. It collects everything that impacts it, that impacted it over the past few billion years. And it's an opportunity for us to search also for technological relics in addition to rocks. That's what I'm particularly excited about. So maybe we will find under the dust some archaeological findings from extraterrestrial technological civilizations. Who knows? We might find some spacecraft buried under the dust. Now, the moon is covered with a thick layer of dust, about a meter or so, due to all of these impacts that shatter the rock there. And since there is no liquid water, no atmosphere, the rock is very sharp. So it's sort of like if you were to go there, it's like being surrounded by asbestos dust, very sharp. And it's quite dangerous. Another risk that is not often discussed, aside from cosmic rays hitting your body, you know, which is a major health risk. I wouldn't advise anyone to go for more than a few years to the moon, because the damage caused by cosmic rays can basically kill you. But another risk is, of course, impacts by tiny micrometeorites, because they move, those micrometeorites, at speeds of tens of kilometers per second. That's a factor of 100 or so relative to the speed of a bullet from a rifle. Okay, so just imagine these tiny bullets that can hit you, because there is no protective layer of an atmosphere above you that will burn them up. If your body happens to be hit by such a micrometeorite, it's worse than being hit by a bullet, and it will pierce through your body and you're dead. Now, the chance is not high, unless you deal with micrometeorites that are less than a millimeter or maybe a tenth of a millimeter in size. Only then, maybe once per decade, the cross-sectional area of the human body will intercept one with a high likelihood. Otherwise, the chance of being hit by a major fragment is not significant, but it's a Russian roulette that is not often discussed. And therefore, I would advise young people who are inspired to go to the moon to take that into consideration. The moon sounds like the Wild West. It's virgin territory that we can occupy. And it sounds like the American dream, you know, like the settlers and the American pioneers. But it's much more hostile for life than the American Wild West was. And, you know, in addition to the health risks that I mentioned, obviously the low gravity is also a problem, because the human body loses about 1.5% of the bone mass in it per month if you stay on the moon. So obviously the astronauts that will go there to work on the Artemis infrastructure will have to rotate to come back to Earth. And if someone ever contemplates spending a long period of time, even underground on the moon, where they are protected from cosmic rays, they would need to have health clubs, you know, where they can rejuvenate their body by artificial gravity. I can imagine those health clubs having a rotating cylinder where you sit and feel the push of the centrifugal force that would feel just like gravity against the wall. And that would allow you to rejuvenate the bone mass of your body. So long-term residents will have to spend frequently time within these health centers, because otherwise they would lose their bone mass.
1: Yes, but we have proof of concept there too as well, because of the famous carnival rides that spin and you can feel the centrifugal force. And so we have proof of concept that can be done.
0: I mean, another thing that is not appreciated is the fact that on Earth, oil was found dating back to 3.2 billion years ago. And in very ancient sediments under ancient oceans that existed on Earth. So algae and bacteria that were in these ancient oceans settled down, and they ended up making oil that we can find from 3.2 billion years ago. And it turns out there was water on Mars at that time. So you imagine similar processes, because Mars was quite similar to Earth early on. It had an atmosphere. It had the liquid water on the surface in the form of oceans, lakes, rivers. So that would mean that there should be oil under the ground on Mars. So we should contemplate drilling if we ever go there. And the one reason for drilling is not so much to use the oil for power, because for that you need to burn it with oxygen that is not abundant. You will need to generate oxygen. But more importantly, finding oil on Mars would allow us to trace back how early life started forming on Mars and whether life was the same as life on Earth. And if it turns out to be the same, then maybe we have the same ancestry, and life on Earth was initiated by very tiny astronauts, microbes, that traveled to Earth on Martian rocks. And the reason I say that is because Mars is a smaller body, so it cooled earlier, before Earth, and the conditions for life were established on Mars before they were on Earth, in terms of temperature being low enough for the chemistry of life as we know it in liquid water. So it may be that we are all Martians, and when Elon Musk says he wants to go back there, it's like an adult wishing to go back to their childhood home. But Elon also says that he would like to die there, not upon impact. And this is something I cannot resonate with, because, you know, it's such a terrible place to live in compared to Earth. And it's sort of like saying, humanity needs to have multiple planets. So it's like you saying, I have a home, a house, but, you know, it could suffer from some catastrophe, and therefore I will purchase a second home for safety, and you decide to purchase the second home in the South Pole. That's not a good practice. And it makes more sense to, in my opinion, to build a habitat in space that accommodates humans than to go to a rock that has much worse conditions than our rock. And if we just become a little more ambitious, I think we can establish better conditions than we have on Mars on an artificial spacecraft, which I call a NOAAC spaceship. You know, it's sort of the ultimate vehicle that could save life from any catastrophe here on Earth.
1: You also have the benefit with the space habitat of exactly what we were talking about. It's easy to spin it. You know, this is the idea of the great Gerard K. O'Neill, the O'Neill cylinder, where you've got this spinning cylinder with people living on the inner surface of it. And it's great for manufacturing. I believe that Jeff Bezos has pointed that out. That
0: So the only thing we are missing is inspiration or encouragement to do it. And right now, you know, the space exploration benefits from a budget that is 100 times smaller than the military budgets worldwide, which, you know, is end up being $2.4 trillion. Just the U.S. spends nearly $1 trillion on defense in 2026. Now, how would the priorities change? You know, right now we are investing 99% in military budgets versus 1% in space exploration. But I would recommend doing 50-50. And how would that happen? Well, if we identify alien technology visiting us, we would realize that someone else did it, because they arrived at our backyard, and we would be, first of all, worried about any potential threat. So there will be the issue of planetary defense, and we would need to invest in space to protect the Earth against any risks. And the second thing is that given that they managed to do that, it means that it's feasible, and we would be inspired to do it ourselves and visit their backyard. And so my hope is that discovering alien technology in the inner solar system would inspire humanity to invest a similar quantities of money in space exploration as it does in military budgets. And that means, you know, $1 trillion a year. And just imagine what we can do within the next decade with $1 trillion a year in space exploration. It, it will be the Manhattan Project on steroids. There would be the best architects, engineers, technologists, scientists engaged in creating spacecraft that change completely our sense of priorities. So I don't expect that to come out of necessity here on Earth. I expect that to come out of recognition that there is a threat from space that is different than meteors. You know, we realized the dinosaurs were killed 66 million years ago by the impact of an asteroid the size of Manhattan Island. That's one motivation for us to look up. But a future motivation that could change everything would be recognizing that not only rocks exist out there, there might be technological objects as well. You know, that's my main complaint against comet experts. I say they are behaving just like AI systems, and the quality of the assessments of AI systems reflect their training data set. That's why we are investing, the US is investing $700 billion this year in 2026 in data centers. You may ask, why so much money? Well, because you want to improve the training data set of the AI system so they can be more intelligent. And when I look at the comet experts, their training data set was just based on rocks, either rocks or icebergs. That's what they studied for decades. And all I'm telling them is, please expand your training data set also to space objects that were manufactured by us. So they refused to do that. And of course, we know about the situations where they got it wrong. For example, on January 2nd, 2025, there was a near-Earth object that was given a name of an asteroid by the Minor Planet Center. Only later, they recognized that, in fact, it's the Tesla Roadster car that was launched by SpaceX in 2018. And then they said, oh, yeah, it's not a rock, it's a star, it's a car. And they removed it from their catalog because they don't want the catalog to include cars. And then most recently, just a few days ago, I was a co-author on a paper where there is an object that was cataloged as a dark comet. Dark comets are a class of objects that cannot be easily classified as either rocks or icebergs. In other words, they are not behaving like asteroids, but at the same time not behaving like comets. On the one hand, they show non-gravitational acceleration like comets do, but comets acquire that from the rocket effect. When they outgas, there is a push in the opposite direction, conservation of momentum that is pushing them, just like a jet plane that is throwing gas backwards and then moving forward. So a comet is driven by outgassing, and these objects do not show any trace of a cometary tail or a coma around them, but nevertheless, they have non-gravitational acceleration, and that is puzzling. So they are being labeled as dark comet. In other words, they are behaving like comets, but they don't show the signatures of a comet. And the problem with doing that is that it gives the impression that the comet experts really understand these objects because they are really comets. It's just like going to the zoo and you are an expert on zebras and you notice an elephant and then you call the elephant a zebra without stripes, as if you are still an expert on the elephant just because you call it a zebra without stripes and your expertise is zebras. And what I'm arguing is that you should not call it a dark comet. You should say it's an object that I don't fully understand, okay? And there is a big difference because we found that one of the dark comets is actually, it follows the same trajectory as Phobos 1 within small deviations. That was a Soviet spacecraft, a failed mission as a result of a faulty command that was sent to it. It lost its lock on the sun and then lost its battery power, and this mission was lost. And it turns out that Phobos 1, this mission from 1988, followed exactly the path of this dark comet. And the amazing thing is that this is not just an academic question about the nature of this object, because the Japanese JAXA, the space agency, is planning to land on this object in July 2031. That's the beauty of science. So they will land on it. You know, how incredible would it be? Because they would expect the whole reason they want to land on it is because they figured it's from data collected last year. And that data by the best observatories on Earth, you know, indicating that it has a very high albedo, a reflectance of 50%. It reflects half of the sunlight, you know, so it's very shiny. And also they infer that its size is 11 plus or minus 2 meters, roughly the size of a spacecraft. So then they said, that's a small object. We've never visited a small object like that, shiny. And moreover, you know, it looks like it's a dark comet. It has non-gravitational acceleration, and nevertheless, there is no cometary tail. So let's visit it. Let's land on it, and we will understand the outgassing from this object that is a dark comet. And I say, great, go ahead and do it. And when you land on it and you see made in Russia or the Soviet Union, please tell us. And that would be a wonderful lesson learned by comet experts. And I don't understand why they keep insisting on denying the identification of technological relics. And the reason I say that is because, you know, Oumuamua also showed non-gravitational acceleration without any cometary outgassing. And I argue that it's technological. And of course, I was immediately attacked, even personally, more recently. And the mainstream of comet experts decided Oumuamua is a dark comet. They decided that last year. And so the whole idea of a dark comet was built around Oumuamua being one of them. And the question is, if we find that this dark comet ends up being Phobos 1, would it convince those comet experts that they should step back and reevaluate their position about dark comets? Because apparently they're not getting it right.
1: Phobos 1 was lost because a command was sent by a single engineer that omitted a hyphen.
0: Yes.
1: And it lost its lock on the sun because it had no idea what to do with that.
0: Yes, exactly. It's amazing. You know, it's a bureaucratic or clerical error. But the point of the matter is the same can happen to an alien civilization. Just imagine an alien. We think, oh, they're extremely smart, but they might have made the mistakes every now and then. Suppose they forgot a hyphen. And then we have such a vehicle, you know, entering the inner solar system. And of course, the comet experts will immediately declare it as a dark comet. And this time we would not even have anything to compare it against because it was not manufactured by humans. We, you know, in Phobos 1, at least we know what humans launched, so we can make the association. So in that case, you know, if we see something like Oumuamua, how would we know that it's a dark comet or a spacecraft unless we land on it or come close to it? So that, you know, I think it will be an interesting teaching moment for the community of experts. But, you know, I don't expect much from them because, once we see another object like Oumuamua, suppose we land on it or come close to it and it turns out to be technological, then everyone would say, yes, this is true, but the original Oumuamua was not. So, you know, there was nothing really unexpected because we thought that these things are possible in the past. But they will forget all the scrutiny that they gave to this notion over the years and that I had to fight against. My hope is that we can be smarter. And by the way, there is this notion that science always finds the truth because science should be based on data and evidence. So this is a very naive view of science because science is done by scientists. And if scientists decide that they know the answer in advance, they also decide that no more data needs to be collected. So if they say something is a dark comet, case closed, you would never know that they are wrong. And very often in science, you find situations where discoveries are not made because of prejudice and because resources are not allocated for the work. For example, right now, the mainstream of astronomy wishes to build the Habitable World Observatory. That's a space telescope that will cost more than $10 billion and will be built within a couple of decades. And the reason, the argument is that microbes are very common, probably much more common than intelligent beings. So let's invest this money only in that direction, search for the chemical fingerprints of microbes in the atmospheres of exoplanets. And of course, they might be far more abundant, but the signatures are very subtle and difficult to detect. That's why it costs so much money. And even if there are fewer intelligent beings, they might produce technological signatures that are easier to detect. And that's missed by the mainstream. And my point is also, when you do, you go on a blind date of interstellar proportions, you should aim high, not low. At least when I dated, when I went on blind dates before I met my wife, you know, I wasn't looking for the most common mediocre dating partner, for a simple reason, because I wanted to learn something new from partners that are more intelligent than I am. Okay, and I met my wife this way. And so if we find an advanced technological civilization that is more accomplished than we are, you know, it will bring us to a better place. If we find microbes, obviously we would feel superior. Elon Musk can still claim that he is the most accomplished space entrepreneur since the Big Bang. But whether that's the truth or not will not be known, because we invested zero federal funding in the search for technological signatures and more than $10 billion in the search for microbes. So obviously you will not find something that you're not seeking. And so, you know, my general point is that humans are very good at fooling themselves by wishful thinking. So they have a limited training data set, and they convince themselves that this is the big picture. So for example, we know a lot about the Earth, so we convince ourselves that the Earth is the center of the universe. You know, just like my daughters, when they were young, they were at home and they thought that they're at the center of the world, because attention was given just to them when they were infants. But then when they left home to go to the kindergarten, they found many other kids that are just like them. We haven't done that. And we haven't put effort in the direction of searching for things like us. Right now, we're searching for microbes. And, you know, that will take decades and we might not find. And even if we find them, it will not educate us about the residents in our street that are similar to us that we can learn from. You know, there are billions of Earth-Sun analogs in the Milky Way galaxy, and most of the houses that resemble ours, you know, most of them formed billions of years before the Earth-Sun system. So there was plenty of time for Voyager-like spacecraft, you know, technologies of the 1970s, to cross the entire Milky Way galaxy. It takes less than a billion years. There was plenty of time for their probes to arrive to our backyard. We just need to look out, and somehow this is not a priority right now within the mainstream of the astronomy community.
1: Now, Dr. Loeb, ever since Oumuamua, you know, the whole bizarre process that surrounded that, where the scientific hypotheses that were coming out were going further and further out into orbit because nobody could explain this. And there was one thing that struck me, and I wanted to get your views on it, because I'm sure you're aware of this, is that we have the Vera Rubin telescope online now doing its surveys. What are the implications if it surveys for a decade, as is planned, and probably well beyond that, I'm sure, and we never see another Oumuamua? What would that mean?
0: Well, that would be very puzzling. The other thing that was already puzzling is that 3i Atlas arrived in the plane of the planets around the sun to within 5 degrees, with a chance of 1 in 500. And we should see hundreds of objects like 3i Atlas at different inclinations relative to the ecliptic. If we don't see that, it would be really surprising. Why are we detecting these quite unusual anomalous objects? I can imagine a lot of possible reasons. You know, something of the size of 3i Atlas, even if it's an iceberg, it can serve an important purpose for another civilization. If it wants to do a reconnaissance mission of the inner part of the solar system, even if it looks like an iceberg, you know, that's like a Trojan horse looking very innocent from the outside, but we don't know what's inside. It could serve a purpose, and you could take a hitchhike on such an object. In fact, we can use interstellar object to seed the Milky Way galaxy with life. Just imagine I'm writing a paper right now with a student of mine on the possibility of designing a capsule that

will cross the path of an interstellar object like 3I Atlas and collide with it and end up inside of it and maintain life inside the capsule such that when this object carries the capsule to another star, it releases these forms of life, just like the dandelion flower releases seeds that are landing on fertile ground. So if the release takes place in the habitable region of another star, it could potentially fertilize planets over there. And of course, the way to tell that you arrive at the habitable region around the star is by the surface temperature of the object, which is illuminated by the starlight. You know, in interstellar space, the typical temperature would be of the order of a few degrees, 10 degrees above absolute zero. But when you enter the habitable zone around the star, the temperature would rise to 300 degrees Kelvin above absolute zero. So if you put a probe that tells you whether you got close, and this probe triggers the spread of the seeds of life as we know it, then you can, in principle, establish direct panspermia, in other words, spreading life throughout the galaxy on interstellar objects that already exist. Now, what's the benefit of 3I Atlas? It's moving faster than any probe that humanity ever launched. Just to give you an example, there were two probes on their way to Jupiter that 3I Atlas encountered and on along its path that were launched by the European Space Agency. They would get to Jupiter within, by 2030, 2031. And 3I Atlas passed Jupiter on Mars on March 2026. And it was just passing near these probes on its way. So just to show you how much faster it's moving. It will leave the solar system much before Voyager that was, the Voyager spacecraft that were launched back in the 1970s. These interstellar objects offer us vehicles for free into interstellar space, and all we need is to put on them whatever technological setup we want, including the seeds of life, if we want to do it. In the past, we just contemplated sending spacecraft like Voyager out of the solar system, but maybe other civilizations were using those as Trojan horses. And the other thing to keep in mind is that even if they're completely natural and there was no intervention by a technological civilization, just by landing on such an object and bringing a scoop of material from it, or studying a scoop of material from it in situ, we can tell whether the building blocks of life exist around other stars. You know, the journey on such objects from another star, from the parent star, took billions of years. And the object arrives at our backyard, it's an amazing opportunity to examine the material, rather than build giant telescopes that look remotely at the atmospheres of exoplanets. This is a completely new frontier of astrobiology that is not appreciated, and I'm trying to advocate for it, and I wonder if anyone is listening. You know, speaking about whether anyone is listening to what I write about, it was really striking last year, because after 3I Atlas was discovered, I wrote several papers on the Loeb scale, meaning it's a new classification scale of interstellar objects, where zero means that it's a natural object, an iceberg or a rock, that poses no threat to humanity. And 10 means that we definitely have the evidence that it's technological, that could be a potential threat to humanity. And I argue that it's important to rank interstellar objects on this scale in order to assess how dangerous they are to humanity, because, you know, even what we learned from September 11 is that even a low probability event could have huge societal implications and therefore should not be discarded. That's the mistake that the intelligence agencies made. So when we see an object that we think very likely must be an iceberg, we should nevertheless collect data on it just to calibrate its rank on this scale so that we will not be surprised. And I thought that is an academic exercise. In fact, I even approached the International Astronomical Union, and I approached the United Nations, the Office of

0: outer space. And I tried to convince them to establish a committee or a board that would deal with a protocol of how to respond to interstellar objects based on their ranking on the Loeb scale. And the response I got from this international organization, because this is an international problem, we're all in the same boat, you know, all residents of Earth, all Earthlings. The response was, you know, it will take us several years to get the approval by our membership. So they basically dumped my initiative by bureaucratic viscosity. And, you know, there is not much hope from these bureaucratic organizations. But I was surprised to see at the end of 2025, there was a FOIA request to the CIA asking whether they have any mention of 3I Atlas in their records. And they responded, "We cannot deny nor confirm the existence of such records." And that to me indicates that they do have such records, because they could have just said, "We have nothing." And then around the same time, on December 19th, 2025, there was the summary of the year in Russia. It happened to be also the day when 3I Atlas came closest to Earth. And one of the journalists asked Vladimir Putin whether, what does he hear from his intelligence services? Is this a technological object or just an iceberg? And that was obviously a planted question, and Putin had a very detailed answer to it. And to me, that indicated that in many governments around the world, they did assess the potential risk from 3I Atlas. It's the first astronomical object, to my knowledge, that was discussed in governments. And in a way, they must have read what I wrote, advocating to do that. And I'm very glad that it was discussed. And I'm waiting for 4I Rubin. That's the next interstellar object that will likely be discovered by the Rubin Observatory in Chile. And let's see how anomalous it is.
1: Well, that's what you have to do. I mean, that's what the point of it is to, you know, look for anomalies and things that you don't know about.
0: Right.
1: And then we all know, you know, then we learn. And
0: yeah, exactly. Exactly. Yeah. So anomalies are the flag that can be used to gain new knowledge for us to identify things that we might be missing. And it's the I'm saying that from a sense of humility, because we can't be so proud of ourselves as, you know, to pretend to know the answer in advance. We have to allow nature to educate us, because our imagination is very limited. Even the imagination of Steven Spielberg, you know, there will be this movie coming out, the Disclosure Day, and
1: yes.
0: Obviously he imagined something about it. But I also met him at when he got the honorary degree at Harvard, and he told me, "Abby, if you find anything, let me be the first one to know about it," because he recognizes that nature is more imaginative than he is.
1: Now, I know you're not a big fan of science fiction movies, but will you turn out at the theater for that film, Disclosure?
0: Oh, definitely. I'm curious to see what he had in mind. I also, a month ago, was invited to a movie set, a filming set of a new movie, Sol Hershkowitz's Guide for Extraterrestrial Life, where the main character that is played by Brandon Routh, who played Superman, actually, in 2006. The main character is called Sol, and he has an encounter with extraterrestrials, with aliens, and he's very eager to speak with Professor Avi Loeb. So I appear in the script, and they asked me to play myself. So I went there, and there was a scene where I sit, and he keeps asking me questions, and I respond to that and explain things to him. And that was my first experience as an actor. I was actually paid as an actor, a minimum wage of an actor for that day. And it was a very interesting experience. I even improvised and gave some scientific content that they may use because they filmed it. And it was humbling for me to see how much interest there is. A couple of young fellows on the filming crew came and asked me for selfies, and they said that they keep monitoring my work. So I'm really happy to see that my work is inspiring. And Even Jerry Bruckheimer wrote me a text afterwards. He's now working on a film related to unidentified anomalous phenomena. When he saw my post on medium.com about this experience that I had. A year ago, I attended a conference where Margot Robbie approached me and said, are you Avi Loeb? And I really wanted to hear your talk, but I have to attend a wedding. And so she asked me to describe the Galileo project that I'm leading. And we spoke for 20 minutes. She was really eager and curious about it. And so there are lots of artists that are excited about the search for extraterrestrials. There is a sculptor, one of the most accomplished ones in the U.S. He's called America's Rodin. His name is Greg Wyatt. He donated the two bronze sculptures of Galileo Galilei to my office and 51 watercolors. And now he is finishing another bronze sculpture that hopefully will arrive at my office within a few months. And also a sculpture that I produced, that he encouraged me to produce. He gave me the foundation and I called it The Alien. And that will be my first bronze sculpture. So, you know, I have a lot of interaction with artists. There is actually a piece of art that you can see on my side here, which says, and that's by Peter Tooney, an artist in Florida, who sent it to me. It's a giant piece of art that I barely managed to carry into my office when the post office delivered it. And it says, "History awaits." And that is in reference to the work that I'm doing. Hopefully, if we find something, it would make history.
1: Oh, it would be the most important event in history. You know, you find out unequivocally that you're not alone. And that that reframes the entire question.
0: But I should caution about that, the one thing, because, you know, we are now in the era where the Pentagon, in particular, the All Domain Anomaly Resolution Office, as well as the intelligence agencies, are releasing files, videos, images, data. And there is this tendency of some community of people to argue that anything that they don't understand must be aliens. And that's really dangerous because some of the things they don't understand could be understood, you know, based on what we know in science. Just to give you two examples, okay? One example is the flashes of light that were reported by Buzz Aldrin. These are likely to be cosmic rays passing through his eyeballs. You know, there is Cherenkov radiation that is often observed when high-energy charged particles are passing through a medium like water. When they move faster than light, they generate the equivalent of a sonic boom when an object moves faster than the speed of sound in air. And this is an electromagnetic boom, and it's called Cherenkov radiation. And patients that are treated radiogenically, they are reporting about such experiences. And so it's just cosmic rays. There was a report by an astronaut named Carpenter in the mid-1960s about some snowflakes outside his space capsule. And these were understood later to be just frost particles as a result of the cooling system that was accompanying his capsule. Then there were these blue dots on the Kodak film of the cameras used by the Apollo mission astronauts on the surface of the moon. And I realized that some of these blue dots are outside the region that was exposed to the camera lens, and therefore they are also probably cosmic rays. And then I said, you know, if you consider the photographic plates that were taken back in the 1950s, you have to worry about the fact that they were exposed for a full hour. And if you do the calculation, you find that there should be about 60,000 cosmic ray impacts on each plate that could have generated transient points of light or streaks in those plates. 60,000 is a big number. And so when you claim that there are transient events that may be associated with satellites or alien spacecraft, you have to make sure that none of those that you're claiming might be cosmic rays. That's all I said. And, you know, and one of the papers that appeared about these transients argued that they're anti-correlated with the solar cycle, that when there are storms, geomagnetic storms from the sun, there are fewer of these transients, UFOs. And it's well understood that there are fewer cosmic ray impacts on Earth when there is solar activity, because the coronal mass ejection from the sun carries magnetic fields that basically push off the cosmic rays away from Earth. They sweep them out. And you would expect exactly that anti-correlation if some of the transients were cosmic rays. So all I said was, we have to take that into consideration. And immediately, a whole cohort of UFO believers started attacking me. And, you know, my point is, don't attack the messenger. The cosmic rays exist. We should not mistake UFOs for cosmic rays. Okay, that's a very simple point, and there is nothing in it to argue with. All you need to do is look at the specific transients you're talking about and make sure that they're not cosmic rays. That's all. But if you find an anti-correlation with the solar activity, I don't understand why the UFOs would be anti-correlated. What would be the logic for that? But I do understand why the cosmic rays would be anti-correlated, and that's what you see. So if you see the same behavior as cosmic rays, you have to worry about these, some of these transients being cosmic rays. And the second thing that I encountered was there was a beautiful viral video of a volcano in the Philippines that showed a meteor impacting a region behind it, and then a source of white light coming out of roughly the same region in the opposite direction about 10 seconds later. And I did a simple calculation. You know, there are more than 10,000 communication satellites around the Earth. Let's say 15,000 satellites altogether. And they go around the Earth every 90 minutes or so. So they go at least 10 times per day around the Earth. Okay, so every day you have more than 100,000 satellites crossing your sky, simply because each one of them goes 10 times around the Earth in a day. So if you do the math, you realize, oh, it works out, because after 10 seconds, it's very likely that there would be within that field of view a satellite coming out, and by chance it happens to come out roughly from the same region. So it's this source of white light might be a satellite. And again, this made the angry astronaut even angrier. So all I can say is, you know, the problems of the angry astronaut should be solved by his therapist, not by me. And the same holds for anyone that refuses to think about the... Now, one argument that was made was, oh, it looks like there are clouds. Well, you have to understand that this volcano is at an elevation of 2.5 kilometers above sea level. It's above the clouds. The mountaintop is above the clouds. It's not a situation where you're at sea level and you see clouds that are above you. The mountain is above the clouds. So obviously, the satellite would appear above the clouds in such a situation. And moreover, you know, the numbers work out for... And actually, the television crew who filmed this video, they observed this volcano for a long period of time, and they argue that it must be a satellite, because they do see satellites. And astronomical observatories see satellites all the time. They appear as streaks or as point sources of light all the time, because there are more than 10,000. These are like city lights. They reflect sunlight when they are not in the shadow of the Earth. So we have to recognize that some unusual phenomena can be explained. Okay, so if you are unable to explain something, it doesn't mean that this something is a UFO. Okay, you just have to accept the fact that there are explanations that you may not be aware of. We have to contemplate those explanations if we know about them. We can't ignore cosmic rays. We can't ignore satellites. These are things that we know exist. And if we want to argue something is a UFO, we have to rule out the possibility that we're dealing with a cosmic ray or a satellite. But many people prefer, whenever they see something they don't understand, they would argue it's a UFO and attack whoever brings up scientific arguments to the contrary. And, you know, it's not my intent to argue with them. I'm just pointing out plausible explanations in this. They don't understand, they would argue it's a UFO and attack whoever brings up scientific arguments to the contrary. And, you know, it's not my intent

0: it's nothing there other than a light in the sky.
1: Yeah. What you need to see is that the object maneuvers. You need to see that the object behaves in ways that can otherwise not be explained as a human-made technology. That's what you need to be finding as the signature of a UFO. You can't just say, oh, there is a source of light that I don't understand, therefore it's a UFO. That's not good enough. And, you know, the other thing that I find from the other side of the spectrum of people, you know, there are people on both extremes that are completely unreasonable, and I get attacked by both of them. So another one claims that my analysis is a fraud. And the guy who claims that defines himself as a professor. He is calling himself on his YouTube channel, Professor Dave. Now, this guy doesn't even have a PhD, not to speak about the fact that he never held a professorship in his life. And then he puts a viral YouTube video to make money in which he makes anti-Semitic claims and distortions of the way I do my science just to be sufficiently provocative to attract attention. And my question is, who is the fraud? The person who calls himself a professor who never held an academic position of that stature? The person who he is attacking, who is a real professor doing real scientific work, published more than 1,000 scientific papers. I just published this week 2 scientific papers on the subjects we discussed. 2 this week. This guy didn't publish anything for decades. And he calls himself a professor and he claims that I'm fraud. Like, where are we? And, you know, these people should be completely sidelined. However, with social media, they get attention for no good reason, just because they're saying something controversial. And my approach is you're allowed to imagine things, to consider possibilities that are not within the mainstream. That's completely legitimate in the practice of science. We are doing it in the context of dark matter. We don't know the nature of dark matter. For decades, I have been involved in various proposals for the nature of dark matter that are outside of what we know, okay? And I feel completely comfortable to propose that Oumuamua was a technological object because we don't know it. We don't know whether it is or not, but we see anomalies. And we see another object 3 years later with the same telescope in Hawaii that behaved just like Oumuamua. It was pushed by the solar radiation pressure. And then we discovered that its spectrum was that of stainless steel. This object has the name 2020SO. There is a Wikipedia page about it. You can read about it. It's an object that behaved just like Oumuamua, pushed away from the sun by the solar radiation pressure, turned out to be the upper stage of a lunar surveyor mission that NASA launched in 1966. So the same telescope in Hawaii detected Oumuamua and detected 2020SO 3 years later. Both behaved similarly. They were pushed away from the sun by solar radiation pressure. And we know that one of them, 2020SO, is definitely technological because we produced it. So Avi Loeb is asking, who produced Oumuamua? Is that a reason for Avi Loeb to be ridiculed by a guy that claims to be Professor Dave?
0: As somebody as a science fiction author, which is how all of this started, was I wrote some science fiction books. I get to speculate a little bit more, and I realized very early on that when you speculate about things like a von Neumann probe in the solar system, there is a bias, because if you put that inside the orbit of Mars, it gets too close to UFO. So even though there is no difference between a von Neumann probe out at Jupiter and one sitting on the moon, there is no difference, or in the Earth's atmosphere with you. So I was like, well, there's a bias there, and I identified a bias. But let me ask you this, Avi, because people are going to ask this. Have you been approached by Aero, the All-Domain Anomaly? You know, have you been approached for a consultation on matters of UAP by that government organization?
1: Not as of now. I should say that I will be happy to help government, because even if we end up not finding any extraterrestrial

0: materials, evidence, data for some alien technology. I would feel that my time was not wasted because I contributed to the national security, to the safety of the nation. And as an American citizen, I'm very proud to help the government figure things out. You know, it was embarrassing to notice the Chinese spy balloon that was shut down. And I'm sure the Chinese, have many more balloons. It's just like finding an ant in the kitchen, on the kitchen cabinet, and then you get alarmed because you realize there must be 1,000 more ants hiding from view. And so the Chinese must have laughed at us shooting down the balloon because they said, what about the other 1,000 that are hovering elsewhere? So the point is that at the very least, you know, I would be helping government figure out things and I would feel safer as a result. But if we end up finding 1 in a million objects to be of non-human made origin, that would be the biggest discovery ever made in science. And why would I think the government would be the first to notice that? Well, first of all, it's the day job of the intelligence agencies to monitor the sky all the time, the entire sky, whereas astronomers usually focus their telescopes on a small portion of the sky at any given time. That's even true of the Rubin Observatory. So they could miss an unusual object moving across. They would also miss materials from crash sites. And given the decades over which a lot of money was spent on defense in the US, it's quite possible that the unusual things were recovered, anomalies. And the government has a record of discovering things that astronomers do not know about. For example, in the late 1960s, there was the VELA program, satellite program, that was aimed at detecting gamma ray flashes from nuclear explosions by the Soviets above the atmosphere. There was a ban on such explosions, but you have to verify that they are fulfilling their commitment to that treaty. Those satellites went up and started detecting every day or two a gamma ray flash coming up. At first, I'm sure there was a lot of alarm in Washington, D.C., but then soon afterwards, since the events kept coming, they realized that they're coming from the universe at large. And it ended up being gamma ray bursts that we now know that occur once a day in the universe at large, and they originate from, the long-duration gamma ray bursts originate from massive stars that consume their nuclear fuel, and then their core collapses to a black hole. And in the process of collapsing, if there is some rotation to the progenitor star, then the material ends up swirling around the black hole before it enters into the event horizon. And while it's doing so, there are often two jets of very fast material ejected perpendicular to the disk of rotating material. And those jets drill a hole in the envelope of the host star, the parent star. And you see them, if you happen to be aligned with the axis of a jet, you would see it as a flash of gamma rays. That's remarkable. We're seeing the birth sites of black holes from the edge of the universe. And those are the gamma ray flashes discovered by U.S. government satellites that were monitoring whether the Russians, the Soviets, are fulfilling their commitment to the nuclear treaty of not exploding atomic weapons above the atmosphere. Another example that I bring from my experience is the discovery of interstellar meteors. I was involved in several of those. They were based on a catalog compiled by NASA based on data from U.S. government satellites. And once again, in this case, the mainstream of comet experts or meteor experts, they are resisting the government data. My paper was blocked initially because they argued we don't believe the U.S. government. And then I had to reach out to the U.S. Space Command through the White House. And that ended up in an official letter. It took 3 years for the letter to be written by the U.S. Space Command. Official letter to NASA, which said, indeed, this interstellar, this object, this meteor from 2014 had a speed that exceeded the escape speed from the solar system, and therefore it was interstellar in origin at the 99.999% confidence. And then my paper got published, and I led an expedition, and there would be a Netflix documentary providing more details on this expedition and how we recovered materials and analyzed them. But that's, you know, that's the way science is done. And why would gatekeepers be so obsessed with blocking the path of innovative research? You know, it's really, to me, it's really surprising given that all we know about the history of science.
1: The strange thing about the Vela satellites was that the U.S. government actually kept that classified. It's the only astronomical discovery yes. that I'm aware of that they actually kept classified for a time.
0: Right. And, you know, the same may be true about these, some of the materials retrieved from crash sites related to unidentified anomalous phenomena or other data that the government has. So, you know, they might not release it immediately because they are worried potentially about either impact to national security, or they might be worried about the implications to societal unrest. You know, the stock market may crash if the news breaks out that we are being visited. And so, you know, that's in case they have really something anomalous. In case it's all related to adversarial nations, they may be worried about the fact that the Congress will recognize that they're not doing their job. They cannot figure out some things, even though they're getting a lot of money, taxpayers' money. In both cases, this has to be resolved. And I think one has to look at all the data, including the classified data, and recommend a path forward. So if we're dealing with human-made technologies, my recommendation is to figure it out by building better sensors, better algorithms for identifying objects in the sky. That's what I'm doing within the Galileo project, and I'm happy to share everything I learned with Aero, as you were asking about. But if there is any indication that we're being visited by non-human, by products of non-human intelligence, then the issue is how to communicate it to the public in a way that will not cause societal disruption, that would bring us to a state of cooperation and adaptation to this reality that we live in. And so that's the challenge in that case. But in both cases, there needs to be community or a committee or a board, a group of people who reviews the data and advises the president of the United States, President Trump, on how to assess it and how to move forward, given what we know. And presumably, the most interesting data is classified. What we have seen so far in the two batches that were released, and more are to come, are videos, images, and documents that are not conclusive. You know, they, as we discussed before, they could be something unusual, but we don't know the distances to objects. Many of the details are redacted, and it's really difficult to assess what these objects are. And without that information, you know, we can claim these are UFOs, as we were talking about before, but it will not be very substantive. You know, it will be a matter of belief.
1: Ambiguity again. It's back. You can take this with like SETI. You know, you get a radio signal that might be of alien origin, but the chances of it being unambiguous, well, we haven't ever seen one that was unambiguous. So this is a problem that pervades everything in this.
0: Right. No, so I'm asked very often what would convince me beyond any doubt. And obviously it's a high resolution image, but we can actually get it. Or in fact, we may have it. I mean, the government may have it from satellites, because right now satellites image the ground with a resolution of a few inches, and they can even read the license plate on a car, or they can tell where a gadget was made based on the images. So very high resolution images do exist, and we can in principle use them to monitor the motion of objects relative to patterns on the ground. So I would argue that in principle we can get evidence beyond any reasonable doubt from existing technologies being employed by the US government. And whether such data exists or not remains to be seen. Another conclusive piece of evidence is materials. Because if you give me more than 1 gram of materials, just like we had, you know, from the Pacific Ocean, that was an expedition that cost $1.5 million. We brought back 1/10 of a gram of molten droplets. That's it, 1/10 of a gram. We are able to do a lot of science with it and infer that, you know, we can tell that some of the material arrived from outside the solar system with high confidence right now. And therefore, if the U.S. government has some materials and they can give me more than a gram, I can very quickly assess through the laboratory of my colleague at Harvard, Professor Stein Jacobson, a world-renowned geochemist. We can very quickly assess whether it's interstellar, whether it came from outside the solar system or not. The question is whether the government has such data. And if it does, I'm saying it could be very conclusive.
1: It could be, or it could be ambiguous again. And they might come out and say, well, the reason that we haven't disclosed anything about this is because after studying it for 70 some odd years, we still don't know where it's from or what it
0: is. Right.
1: You know?
0: But that depends on how much scientific work was dedicated to those. Of course, another approach is instead of obsessing with what happened in the past, you know, which we can never revisit because we can't go back in time, it would make much more sense to collect better data in the future. So if objects like that are hovering around the Earth, you know, first of all, if there are satellites of unknown origin around the Earth, they would have been noticed very quickly by the intelligence agencies, because we know pretty much the identity of every satellite launched by any foreign nation. That would be my guess, that the director of national intelligence would be immediately notified if there was a group of 100 satellites of unknown origin around the Earth. So the point is that nowadays things are being monitored very well. And even if in the 1950s, you can argue there could have been satellites and nobody would have noticed them except on photographic plates of the Palomar Sky Survey. Nowadays, we are not in that situation. And if you want to argue that these objects existed only back then and do not exist now, of course, that's a possibility. But, you know, just 70 years is not a very long time, cosmologically speaking. So you might expect the same objects that used to be there to still be around, and we would have noticed them. You know, also the Artemis astronauts didn't notice any unusual lights of UFOs around the moon. So arguing that the Apollo mission astronauts saw such things is a very implausible assertion, given that, you know, that was only half a century ago that these Apollo missions took place. So I would say the best path forward is to observe, get better data with better instruments, the best sensors we have right now. And that's the logic of the Galileo project that I'm leading. That should be also the logic of the government in trying to figure out what's in the sky.
1: Have you detected any anomalous motion in anything with the Galileo Project observatories? That's question one. Question two, related to earlier part of our conversation, was, all right, you've got microphones and such. Did you pick up the Massachusetts meteorite blast, the sound from it, when it came in?
0: Yeah, in fact, we were discussing it just an hour ago in the Galileo Project research team. We have some infrasound data from it. And as we build up our observatories, we'll have much better data on future events like that. Now, in terms of any unusual objects, I should say that right now in Las Vegas, we have 3 units separated by about 10 kilometers. One is on top of Sphere. We discussed it. 2 others are in other locations. And that allows us to look at an object from different directions and triangulate. In other words, figure out the distance, velocity, and acceleration of the object in 3 dimensions, in position space, and 3 dimensions in velocity space, and 3 dimensions in acceleration space. So in principle, we can compare what we measure to human-made technologies like airplanes, balloons, drones, satellites, and check if there is any object that lies outside the performance envelope of human-made technologies. And so far, we haven't found any. We found some clouds that are behaving in unusual ways, but not real objects. Clouds are confusing, by the way, sometimes, even for artificial intelligence algorithms. I told my research team that if they notice anything unusual, they should call me in the middle of the night. And so far they haven't, but we are monitoring millions of objects. We are in the process of doing the best we can. And we are writing several papers on the method that we're using. And hopefully we'll see something if it exists. You know, these must be rare objects. And, you know, most of the objects that are in the sky are human-made or natural. The key is to separate the wheat from the chaff.
1: Well, given that it's Nevada, I'm sure the U.S. government is saying, okay, Area 51, we can't fly any of the secret aircraft we're developing anywhere near Avi's observatories.
0: They don't, because it's a bit far, actually, Area 51. But yeah. I don't have great hopes that Area 51 holds secrets about the non-human-made technologies, because my guess is that this is a place where human-made technologies at the cutting edge are being developed. That's based on everything I know about this place. I don't expect them to actually have knowledge of non-human-made technologies.
1: Or were developing out there, because the irony of Area 51 is that it's one of the most famous locations on Earth now because of culture. The cover is blown a long time ago on that facility, and I would imagine that they actually do the testing somewhere else at this
0: point. That's quite. And in fact, Representative Burleson asked the MITRE to disclose any involvement in UFO UAP studies. We shall see. All I can say is that I gave I appeared on in a public presentation at the Munich Security Conference 2 years ago, and at the front row were two representatives from MITRE. I was talking about the Galileo project, Lockheed Martin may have some things of interest. We just don't know. And, personally, I'm just curious, and it's not about disclosing the information to the public as much as I would like to know the answer, So, if you ever invite me in the future for an interview and I know much more based on classified data, I will not answer your questions the way I do right now. You might think that that's a good sign. But personally, I just want to know, okay? And it's not about showing off. It's not about sharing and getting a lot of likes. Right now you find a lot of influencers. I call them science influencers. These are the Kardashians of science. These are people... people who are not practicing science, but they show off as if they are the authority, because they talk about work done by others in an authoritative voice. Okay, I should explain that Carl Sagan was not that, because he actually was practicing science at the same time at a reduced level, but he was still a scientist. He was a junior faculty member of my department at Harvard University before he moved to Cornell when he didn't get tenure at Harvard. And, he was fundamentally a scientist that had some public outreach. But today what you find are people who are just influencers. They have a YouTube channel, they have a podcast, they have they write books. And their goal in life is to get as many likes as possible. So how do you tell them apart from practicing scientists like myself? They will always go where the wind blows. They will always try to follow what the narrative advocated by popular demand, because they want to get as many likes as possible. Whereas I am not after that. As we discussed before, I get attacked from both sides. Why am I getting attacked? Because I'm not trying to satisfy the wishes of anyone. If I think that something could be cosmic rays or could be a satellite, I say it. I'm not gauging how popular the idea is among my fans. This is not my goal. My goal is to understand nature, to understand our cosmic neighborhood, So I'm a practicing scientist. I write scientific papers. I'm, you know, and the main difference between me and someone who is an influencer is that when the subject becomes popular, that influencer will write a book about it. Take me to your leader and we'll try to gain, you know, a bestseller status for the book by appealing to a popular view. The point is, you should not be fooled by that, because the whole goal of the activity of an influencer is to be liked. That's the entire motivation. And that means that that influencer may be wrong when the popular view is wrong and right when the popular view is right. But you cannot trust that person to bring you to the promised land, because that person will go to anywhere the wind blows, not necessarily leading to the promised land, which is the truth about the physical reality. And for me, what matters is what is the truth about the physical reality. So when the subject of UAP is not popular, or when the possibility that an interstellar object may be technological is not popular, I still advocate for it, irrespective of what people around me say. And if I see something that is not a UFO, I would say that. I don't care about how many likes I get from both sides of the spectrum. They can hate me as much as they want. I am just trying to do to the best of my ability, the job of following the evidence and explaining it in terms of things that are potentially possible. Okay. And then with more evidence, it will become clear whether I'm right or wrong, but I'm not afraid of being wrong. Whereas an influencer is very afraid of being not liked. The other difference from an influencer is, because I'm playing in the field and not sitting on the bench looking at what the players are doing, since I'm in the field, I can score a goal. Neil deGrasse Tyson cannot score a goal. He's not in the field. He's not doing any research. He's just talking about what other people are doing.
1: The key that I found, obviously, was have the scientists speak for themselves that are doing the work, and invite them on and have them explain it. Let them be the influencer.
0: Right.
1: And that was my approach to it, because
0: that's perfectly fine. As long as we understand that scientists are humans.
1: Sure.
0: They make mistakes, but at least, you know, they are the ones doing the craft, you know, so you should listen to them, because they are just like the players in the field, whereas the others are using the work of the scientist to gain some attention, to get money out of social media. You know, I don't make any money out of my daily posts on medium.com. It's not my objective. I'm using medium.com, and I have more than 150,000 followers. I'm using it as a place where I can write about my research and get the public enticed with how science is done. That's the only reason. And when I'm being attacked, or I just don't play that ball game. You know, if I don't engage in mud wrestling, because it gets everyone dirty. So I just ignore those people who attack me personally and move on and do my work.
1: Now, I think that the most important thing to do right now, which is the reason I'm here, is to document the scientists. And what drove me to this, Dr. Loeb, is that there are very, very, very few interviews of Albert Einstein out there. Very few, and they're all terrible. You know, they didn't dig in. They didn't dig in and really, you know, get some in-depth questions about general relativity and the things right. that I wanted to hear. Right. So I'm just documenting to make sure that it's there.
0: By the way, it's extremely important now in the age of AI. I can tell you my experience. When I write an essay, I do some research into the facts, just, you know, to substantiate. I give links to some of the facts that I mentioned. And I do this research and write my essay. But after I write my essay, there is no point in asking AI any question about what I wrote about. Because if I do that, the AI is referencing me. It says, Avi Loeb said that in answer to my question. So within seconds, the current AI systems are learning from what they find on the internet. And what this means is that it's really important to document, as you're doing, the way science is done, because then we can train AI systems on the way science is done and allow AI to help us do science. I should say I'm struck in recent months I have a number of postdocs and students that I'm working with. And, you know, the kind of tasks that I would give a student that would take several months, if I give it now to a postdoc that has the latest version of Claude or ChatGPT, they accomplish the task within a matter of hours. And that's remarkable because there are versions of AI that can actually write the code, do the calculations, make the plots, and produce a paper. And it's really important to verify that the AI is not hallucinating, to check it. But all the difficult work of, you know, writing the code, making the plots, writing the paper, you know, that used to take weeks upon weeks, you know, is now taking a matter of hours. And in addition, it gives me the sense that these postdocs are suddenly much more intelligent because they can produce insights that I immediately recognize based on my experience that I would come up with, but I know that these postdocs would never come up with. And when I see those sparks of ingenuity coming out of them, and I know they couldn't have thought about it on their own because I've interacted with, you know, hundreds of postdocs throughout my career. I wrote more than 1,000 scientific papers. I know the material. They would never come up with these insights unless they were interacting with a high-level AI right now. So already AI is making a big change to how science is done, but humans are still needed because if you just rely on AI, very often it makes mistakes. I've seen that many times. Even in the write-up of papers, it makes mistakes. It hallucinates references. And the archive where preprints are being posted announced a new rule now that if hallucinated references are found in the paper submitted by someone, that someone will be banned from submitting additional papers in the future for another year. And, you know, that's a very severe punishment, but it's very much appropriate because we don't want the literature, the scientific literature, to be littered with hallucinated. A big challenge for journals now, because there are many more papers being written, presumably by AI agents. And it's also a big challenge for the classroom, because how do we evaluate students? We have to educate students to think critically. That's more important than giving them the information. And that used to be the task of the classes, to give information to the students, but now they can get the information very quickly through AI. However, I noticed that the raw cognitive abilities of students or postdocs are in decline. Those that engage with AI all the time, they rely on the AI to think for them and they become dumber. So I'm really worried about people getting dumber as a result of their dependency on AI. And I think the important role that education can have is to teach people how to think critically and use the AI, of course, for accomplishing tasks, but always think on their own independently of the AI.
1: Now, there's also the problem, Dr. Loeb, of the science influencers, because now we have, both of us have had digital clones.
0: Oh,
1: we didn't put out there. Now, I will note that the clock behind you is correctly moving. And number two, tell everybody where they find your real YouTube channel.
0: Right. So I decided to establish my own YouTube channel after in November 2025, several people established, several creators established fake AI generated YouTube channels in my name, speaking in my voice and in my image. I initially ignored those because I said, well, people, you know, the viewers are intelligent enough to tell the difference. But then, so that was November 2025. And in January 2026, an 82-year-old woman came to my office at Harvard. And she said, my name is Abby Rockefeller. I'm the daughter of David Rockefeller. And I have to tell you about a frustrating experience. I saw a video of you and it was extremely appealing and I was very excited about the content. And then I reached out to my entire friends group and encouraged them to watch the video about you, of you. And one of them told me that it was fake, AI generated. And that frustrated me a lot because not only was I fooled to believe in the content and the content was false, but also I made a fool of myself by contacting other people. And her visit shocked me and they convinced me that I should establish my own YouTube channel, which I have by now for about 4 months. And I have about 40,000 followers. I hope more will join. It's on YouTube. It's called Professor Avi Loeb YouTube channel. And once we get to 100,000 subscribers, we will be able to remove all these fake YouTube channels. I mean, the reason they created those is because they got a few million views within a few days, just taking advantage of my fame. And, these people wanted to make some money and they didn't care much about the misinformation carried in my name. So I see that as a big danger for the future because the audience would have a hard time, just like Abby Rockefeller had, in gauging whether future videos are real or not, because the quality of those videos will get better and better.
1: Oh, it's you can't turn this back. This the cat is out of the bag and that it's only going to get even worse and more convincing. But the real way to tell is fact check it because you're going to find that these AI clones are often incorrect.
0: Yeah, and just think about scientific papers that report about fabricated results, use data that does not reflect real experiments. In those cases, of course, the only way to figure out that they were fake is to try and reproduce the results. And I think that would be very much needed in the future because the scientific literature will be filled with fabricated data and the false statements.
1: Yeah, and can't have that. You can't have that. I mean, references are unbelievably important. You know, I can't tell you how many times I'd be researching something, you know, often preparing for an interview on the archive, you know, reading a, you know, whatever preprint that I'm going to do the interview with the scientist about, how often I go into those, the citations and find new things that I wasn't aware of. And, you know, then it's a rabbit hole, you know, I want to spend 1 hour reading this paper and then you end up spending the entire day reading the other papers.
0: Yeah. So far, I resisted the temptation to use AI myself. I mean, my students and postdocs are using it. I use it when I search. You know, now Gemini is being used for Google searches. So, we have to develop a new skill for identifying the true content. And, I tell myself that, when the singularity arrives, if we end up in a catastrophe where AI, will destroy trust within society, it will be like social media on steroids. If I see that things look desperate in terms of the misinformation being spread, I will just disconnect from the internet. You know, there is the foundation of a cabin not far from where I live that there used to be the cabin of Henri Thoreau. He was a naturalist philosopher that about 200 years ago decided that we should go back to nature. That was the beginning of the Industrial Revolution. And as a philosopher, he argued that we should come closer to nature. So he built a cabin near Walden Pond, which is about 10 miles from my home. And at the event that we will end up with an AI singularity where things will go really bad, I will disconnect from the internet. You won't be able to interview me unless you join me in my cabin. And, I'm jogging every morning at sunrise in the company of rabbits, wild turkeys. Today I saw a few of them, ducks and birds. And it's really, I love nature. And that's the way I heal from the scars that I get from people. I grew up on a farm and I'm very much connected to nature, and I see the universe at large as an extension of my natural experience. And, you know, fundamentally, I just want to be as close as possible to nature and away from people. And there was a big event, actually, that I was asked to give a speech in, and there were 100 people gathering, including my wife and daughters. And I was telling everyone that, you know, I don't really care much about what people say. I really want to understand nature. And my wife and daughters were laughing afterwards. How dare you say such a thing in front of 100 people? But this is really my philosophy. It gives me a peace of mind. And if you don't expect people, don't expect anything from people. You are not after the likes. You're not after the money that they may give you. You can live a fulfilling life of just focusing on substance, you know. And it's just like when you play basketball, you can do it in two ways. You can keep your eyes on the ball, or you can keep your eyes on the audience. And many people keep their eyes on the audience. I just keep my eyes on the ball.
1: You know, the strangest thing about nature is where you find it, where you don't expect it. Because I live in a very urban area, yet just a few months ago, I walk out and there's a deer, a 4-point buck, standing outside the studio looking at me. And I'm like, well.
0: That's amazing, yeah. We had a female fox raising her babies under the porch. And when I came back from my jog, I could see her, small babies. They looked just like dogs, you know. And they were very curious because they're young. They don't know much. And they were not sure if I'm a threat or not. But I tried to be as nice as possible. And it's really beautiful to watch nature this way, you know. And you know, there is a lot of inspiration out there. And as long as we look up or far away, we can learn new things. And that's much more uplifting than engaging in conflicts with other people, because we are wasting our time. You know, all of us live for a short time. And most of the time we are wasting on worrying about what other people say. And why would we do that? These people will not be around anyway in the long term. You know, there was a wealthy individual once, and I attended a Zoom meeting with him, and a billionaire, okay? And he was asked, what guides you? And he said, I want people to say good things about me after I die, in my funeral. And I thought to myself, what a stupid motivation for living your life. Because once you die, who cares what people say about you? You should be motivated to do something meaningful during your life that you will benefit from during your life.
1: I agree. Now, I have one order of business left. And it's a very interesting calculation you and a colleague did about the city of Tokyo and how far you could see the lights in the solar system from Tokyo and be able to detect them. Go through that. Tell us about that one.
0: All right. So there was a new campus that was inaugurated by NYU in Abu Dhabi back in 2010. And I was invited, together with my colleague at Princeton, Ed Turner, to the inaugural conference, where we gave a talk and listened to other people speaking in different fields. We are both astrophysicists. And we were taken on a tour guide through Abu Dhabi and Dubai. And the tour guide was bragging and saying that the bright city lights of Dubai can be seen all the way to the moon. And then that was intriguing to me. And I talked with Ed, what about city lights? How far can we see them with the Hubble Space Telescope? And we looked online and found the one city that was well documented, Tokyo, where we could find the luminosity, the amount of power emitted during nighttime. And we calculated that the deepest images of the Hubble Space Telescope can discover a city like Tokyo if it existed on Pluto, very far away. And so that, of course, is very interesting. We know that there is no city on Pluto. But how can we tell if there is a source of artificial light compared to just a rocky object reflecting sunlight? And the way to tell is that if you could, you observe an object that reflects sunlight, it gets dimmer as it moves away from the sun very fast, because on the one hand, the amount of sunlight intercepted by the object declines inversely with distance squared. And then in addition to that, this reflected light from the surface provides a flux observed on Earth that declines inversely with distance squared. So altogether, there is a dependency on inverse of distance to the fourth power. And the sun acts as a lamppost. And so if you were to observe an object moving away from a lamppost, it will fade away very quickly for that reason. However, if you are looking at, let's say, a car that produces its own light, then the dependence is only as 1/distance squared. So we suggested a test. Let's look at objects in the outer solar system and find out whether their flux declines inversely with distance to the fourth or distance squared. And nobody did this study. In fact, I had a visit to my office by Mike Brown from Caltech, and I asked him, since he discovered many of the objects in the Kuiper Belt, and I asked him, did you ever check whether the flux of these objects, as they change the distance from the sun, depends on 1/distance squared or 1/distance to the fourth? And he said, why should I check? It's obviously 1/distance to the fourth. And so just a few weeks ago, I posted a paper with my postdoc, Omer Eldadi, where we analyzed all existing data and showed that the data is not good enough. However, the Rubin telescope will provide good enough data to establish this test and check if there are any artificial lights in the outer solar system. And they don't need to involve necessarily a city. They could be a spacecraft generating its own light and not just reflecting sunlight. So I'm very much looking forward to the data that will be collected by the Rubin Observatory on this question.
1: All right, Dr. Loeb, thank you for joining us yet again. I think this is probably interview number 20-something. over the years, and
0: I should say the best is yet to come.
1: Yes,
0: and just because we might learn something new from the U.S. government or from scientific data that will come in the future. So my hope is that at some point we'll have a completely new view of our cosmic neighborhood, and I'll be delighted to discuss it with you when we have it.
1: That's when the fun will start. Once you have once you remove the ambiguity and you actually get detection that you know is robust, that's when the fun begins.
0: Exactly. So life could be very exciting. And when the Old Testament said there is nothing new under the sun, that was wrong. We can definitely find something new under the sun, and that could be a spacecraft from another civilization.
1: Well, you can also discover an entirely new sun. With an astronomical pyramid. All right. Thank you, Dr. Loeb.
0: Thanks for having me.
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4: A life spent searching for life beyond Earth. This week on Planetary Radio. I'm Sarah El Ahmed of the Planetary Society, with more of the human adventure across our solar system and beyond. Gentry Lee spent nearly 5 decades at NASA's Jet Propulsion Laboratory. He helped land the first spacecraft on Mars. He served on the Voyager Review Board. He helped create Cosmos with Carl Sagan and co-authored science fiction novels with Arthur C. Clarke. Now his extraordinary life is the subject of a new documentary called Starman. Gentry joined me at the Planetary Society's headquarters just one day after his retirement from JPL. We talked about the search for life in our solar system, what it meant to be part of the only generation that would ever explore it for the first time, and why he believes that if we discover life elsewhere, it will be the greatest scientific discovery in history. Then our chief scientist, Bruce Betts, joins me for What's Up, where he'll tell us about the Planetary Society's history of supporting the search for life beyond Earth. If you love Planetary Radio and want to stay informed about the latest space discoveries, make sure you hit the subscribe button on your favorite podcasting platform. By subscribing, you'll never miss an episode filled with new and awe-inspiring ways to know the cosmos and our place within it. Gentry Lee spent his career at the forefront of one of the most profound questions humanity has ever asked. Are we alone in the universe? But his path to that question didn't begin as you might expect. Before he was landing spacecraft on Mars, Gentry was a kid computing baseball batting averages in his head. The beginning of a journey that would take his mind to the farthest reaches of our solar system. As an adult, he joined aerospace contractor Martin Marietta to work on the Viking program. It was humanity's first attempt to land on Mars and search directly for signs of life. That mission's success ultimately brought him to NASA's Jet Propulsion Laboratory in 1976, where he would spend most of his space career. Most recently, he served as chief engineer for the Solar System Exploration Directorate, which meant that he was responsible for the engineering integrity of all planetary missions managed by JPL. That includes the Curiosity rover, the Dawn mission to the asteroid Ceres and Vesta, the Juno mission to Jupiter, and the Twin Grail spacecraft that mapped the moon's gravity field. On Viking, which was the Mars mission that began his career, he rose to Director of Science Analysis and Mission Planning, coordinating hundreds of scientists and engineers that were studying Mars. He later served as chief engineer on the Galileo mission, helping to lead that spacecraft that explored Jupiter and its moons for more than a decade. He also sat on the Voyager Review Board as those twin spacecraft carried out their historic grand tour of the outer solar system. Gentry has provided engineering oversight for every successful NASA landing on Mars, including Spirit and Opportunity, Phoenix, and Curiosity. He's helped oversee missions across our whole solar system. Deep Impact, Stardust, Dawn, Juno, and Grail. But beyond his science career, he helped create Cosmos with Carl Sagan, one of the most impactful space shows ever created. He also co-authored a series of science fiction novels with the renowned science fiction author Arthur C. Clarke. His life's work is now the subject of a new documentary called Starman, directed by Oscar-nominated filmmaker Robert Stone. The film premiered at South by Southwest in 2025. Then it toured the United States to packed houses, and now it's available on Apple TV, Prime Video, and Google Play. Starman traces the arc of humanity's solar system exploration through Gentry's eyes, from the earliest dreams of life on Mars to the question about what might come next. Gentry will be the first to tell you that his lifelong fascination with science fiction and the cultural mythology around alien life was part of what drew him toward the scientific search. For so many of us, the road to space science runs through human stories, through that feeling of staring up and wondering. For Gentry, that fascination that started with stories about extraterrestrials became a 50-year saga dedicated to the scientific search for life beyond Earth. Here's my conversation with Gentry Lee. Hi, Gentry. Thanks for joining us.
5: Hi, Sarah. Glad to be here.
4: And it's wonderful to see you in the studio at our HQ in Pasadena. I love that you're just right over the way in JPL.
5: Yes. Well, and I don't live very far away, and I thought it would be a whole lot easier if we can look at each other while we talk.
4: Yeah. I also wanted to congratulate you on so many wonderful years at JPL, and I understand you only recently retired.
5: Yes. My official retirement date was yesterday, and I began working at JPL in November of 1976.
4: You've seen so much of what that lab has done, and so many of the amazing missions, especially in the search for life, have come out of that place. So you are uniquely positioned in your career to tell a story like this in Starman. Were you interested in the search for life early on in your life, or is it something that emerged as you got into more of these missions?
5: Well, I was interested in the exploration of the solar system first, because of the acquisition of new human knowledge. And I knew that was going to happen. And as I became interested in that, almost concurrently, I started following Close Encounters of the First Kind, the Second Kind, and of course, the Close Encounters of the Third Kind. So it, as we say in the movies, Sarah, they all run together. Science fiction, human interest in space, UFOs, all these things are tied together in an intellectual arc.
4: I had a very similar experience when I was younger in that, like, I was convinced that there was life beyond Earth, right? But it wasn't until I actually got more into the meat of the science that I realized the difference between the public perception of the search for life and the actual science behind doing it.
5: It's a shame in a way, although I have learned to live with it, but what people don't seem to realize is that there are ways to determine truth. And one of the subtexts in Starman is, by the way, the scientific method is a way to determine whether or not things are real or not. Whether or not they exist, of course, has been a subject that many people have talked about over a long period of time. And in the movie, we talk about Enrico Fermi saying, where are they?
4: Right.
5: Well, there are two science fiction explanations for where they are. One is what we highlight in the movie, where we use these little light bulbs to determine how long a civilization exists. The history of the universe is so long that unless an advanced civilization lasts for a significant period of time, the likelihood that it would be close enough to another emerging civilization to make contact and interact is very low. I believe that there is life and intelligence out there. I have no proof. The numbers, Sarah, are just absolutely overwhelming, and that's why I believe it has to be there. I believe that those people who insist that we are special, particular, and it can never happen anywhere else are being too much homocentric. They think that the process that produced us must be the only process that produced intelligence, but I'm going away from here. So, anyway, why have we not been contacted? One is advanced civilizations may not last that long. The second idea, which is throughout science fiction, is that they are out there. And there is a Foundation Galactica, and it's paying attention to all the emerging civilizations everywhere. And right now they're watching Howdy Doody and Adolf Hitler's speeches and looking and seeing what's going on today. And they see that we spend 1/4 of our gross world product making weapons to kill each other. And they say to themselves, don't think those dudes are going to survive, or don't think we want to have anything to do with those dudes.
4: My mom, when I was a kid, I was so convinced that, like, what if aliens attack us? And I think it was the movie Independence Day that did this to me. But she always used to say to me, what are the chances that they would come all the way out here just to destroy us? They can do that to themselves if that's how they feel about it, right?
5: Arthur C. Clarke and I talked about this for a long, long time, and people don't seem to understand this. It won't matter if the aliens are benevolent or malevolent. The moment that we contact them will be the biggest turning point in human history.
4: Right.
5: Because our solar system came along very, very late in the history of the universe. And if you imagine that there are creatures out there that have been around for, let's just say, a billion years, what kind of technology would they have? And Arthur's famous quote, you know, the technology of an advanced extraterrestrial civilization will be indistinguishable from magic. Now, at one of my recent tour stops for Starman, I was asked the question, do you think that there exists something in physics which might allow us to travel to another star in less than the 10,000 years that we're limited by right now? And I said, first of all, anybody who has studied the history of technology knows not to ever say something is impossible. Okay, and I will postulate the following. If there is something in physics which is to Einstein as Einstein was to Newton, then perhaps there is some breakthrough out there which we don't yet understand. It may be related to the multiple dimensions that we talk about at the beginning of the Big Bang. But if that's there, then it's possible. But with our current physics and our understanding of it, even if we were to get nuclear fusion to propel a spacecraft, it still would take at least a human lifetime to get to even the nearest place.
4: The one consolation is that at least the person inside the spacecraft undergoing that light speed or close to light speed travel would have a little less time of it than the people who are watching back on Earth, right? Because of special relativity. But even then, it is such an intense ride to go all the way out there and back. Who knows, maybe somewhere in the mysteries of quantum gravity we'll find some way to do it, or maybe an Alcubierre drive will be real. But we're so far from that right now, we need to invest more into space science and into this kind of research if we ever want to get close to that.
5: I guess, Sarah, you know, I do not fully understand why people are so much into human beings going places. As I say in Starman, when I'm asked, have I ever been in space? I say, I have been in space many times. The best part of me, not my body, but my mind. And that is the thing about us which makes us so special. And I guess it's because of the widespread scientific illiteracy that human beings cannot recognize that if something that was created by a human mind is in space, it's just as exciting and just as much a miracle as if human beings are there. Now, I have a whole bunch of friends who say, aren't you excited that we're going back to the moon? I say, okay, first of all, do not paint me as being against human expedition. That's not exploration. That's not true. I'm for a balanced program.

0: and pick up scientifically selected samples and bring them back to the planet Earth, where we could analyze them with large machines and even build new machines if we needed to answer this fundamental question of whether or not there ever was or is life on Mars. Well, today, the Mars sample return mission is defunct. It is no longer being funded in any way. If you were to walk down the street and ask somebody, do you know about the rovers on Mars, they would say yes. If you were to ask them, what are we doing in the space station, their eyes would go blank. So I think it's simply a question of why are we not underlining the right effort? Now, I am very concerned. I have had a lot to deal with the Mars sample return mission, and it is extraordinarily complicated. And as I explained to people, you have to be able to put a launch vehicle inside an aeroshell, land it on the surface of Mars, have it erected, have it survive 100 days or more of the thermal shock of the day and night that goes on Mars, and then take off. That is a very large engineering task.
1: It's really complicated.
0: And yes, it costs a lot of money. But that money should be compared to the money that's being spent in other places. As one of my friends said, Gentry, point out that the total cost of the entire space science budget at NASA is less than the acknowledged annual waste in the Pentagon.
1: I'm sure you're extra passionate about this after having Viking being your first mission here, right? Like that entire attempt to go there, actually land on Mars, the results being kind of ambiguous and how that resulted in scientists talking about it one way and the public talking about it another way, that's got to bring up a lot of feelings when we're now talking about the modern day search for life on Mars, especially knowing that we have evidence of potential biosignatures in that Sapphire Canyon sample just sitting there on Mars waiting for us to bring it back.
0: Well, one of the things that was remarkable about Viking was first the hubris of us as a human species. I had two Nobel Prize winners. I was the director of science analysis mission planning, so I had 300 scientists and engineers working for me during the Viking operations. I had two Nobel Prize winners and four others who came into my office and explained why they should have won the Nobel Prize. So this was a blue ribbon group of people. So we went off to Mars and we built instruments that would look for life. Of course, what kind of life would we look for? Duh, the only kind of life we knew about was the kind of life that exists on the planet Earth. Now, at the time of the data coming back, nobody could figure out what it meant, right? And Gil Levin, who was labeled release PI, has believed all the way till he died that his instrument found could only be a sign of life. But at the time, Norm Horowitz was the Caltech chair, and he had all the prestige associated with it, and he announced that because Klaus Biemann's GCMS did not find any organic material, that there was clearly no life in the spots we landed on Mars. And that's what everybody believed. But in 2008, Sarah, when Phoenix landed in the northern regions of Mars, it discovered there was something in the soil called perchlorate. Now, without going into a long chemical explanation for everybody listening to this right now, let me just explain that perchlorate breaks down organic bonds. So if there was perchlorate where the Viking missions landed, and we suspect there was, it would have destroyed all the organic material, and therefore the fact that we didn't find any organics meant nothing for biology. Now, Chris McKay, who's been following this all his life, just published a wonderful article summarizing the Viking results today as we look back at them looking at perchlorate. And I've been told, but have not yet read, that there is another paper that's coming out in which the writer now says, if we were to think about all the things we know about the Viking data today, we would not be inclined to say it did not find life. So I remember Mike Malin sent me a photograph about 9 years ago of an asteroid impact near the Viking 2 landing site with ice in it. And if we had dug twice as deep as we dug, we would have seen ice. And what do you think would have been the response? The whole history of the exploration of Mars would have been different. Now, I'll wind this long, long monologue up by saying a couple of things. First, when I am asked, where do you think is the most likely place to find life in our solar system? I say, subterranean Mars. I still think, although it's possible that there's life in the oceans on

0: Enceladus, and maybe even on Europa. And yes, there are organic chemicals in the atmosphere of Titan, but the surface is at minus 300, so, you know, it might not be it. I think that there is a very good chance that life might have developed on Mars, but then when the atmosphere was stripped away and the ultraviolet started penetrating the surface, they went underground, just like they would do here. So I am waiting for that first mission that will actually go into the soil way down deep and sample something from underneath. Now, that's not going to be easy. As we discovered on InSight. I worked for a year to try to figure out why the drill wouldn't drill. You know, all the people who had the drill on InSight said, we tested all the possible Martian simulant, and it never had this problem before. There's something about Mars that always makes us pause, and we have to get out of our Earth chauvinism in order to understand it. And as I was at MIT as part of the tour, Sarah, and they asked me, what did I think MIT scientists and engineers most needed to be successful in life? I said, a life outside of science and engineering. They need to study art, history, things where there's a lot of creativity. Some of my best thinking in my career as an engineer has been because I get outside that left brain box into my right brain. You know, I'm a knowledge junkie. I love history and art and all that sort of stuff. And that's where you find new ways to approach problems.
1: This reminds me, too, of your origin story, basically. When you were a kid, it wasn't this innate passion for science that drove you. It was actually your calculating of batting averages as a kid that led you into this discovery that you were good at math. But it was the love of the sport that really drove you at that time, right?
0: It was the love of the sport, then it was the love of the math, and that led to love of knowledge of all kinds. My undergraduate education, it was absolutely fantastic. When I was still a young teen, I won a state contest in Texas, and the University of Texas offered me the following blank check. Come to our school. You don't have to pay a thing. You will have two sessions individual with professors on whatever subjects you want every semester. You can take whatever course you want to take. So I took the history of the British novel. I took Russian. I took French. I took art history. And all of those things, yes, I took math too, and when I got to MIT, I was way behind, okay, that was the way it was, but that grounding in things other than left brain conscious STEM stuff really served me very well. Now, I will tell you one other thing. There was when I was at the University of Texas at Austin as an undergraduate, I thought there was a chance that I was one of the smartest people in the world. But when I went to MIT to graduate school, I said, oh my goodness, there's a whole bunch of other people just as smart as I am. And so I said, well, how am I going to be successful in life? I said, aha, I'm going to have to be broad across all the spectrum of human endeavors. And most of these guys won't be. And perhaps I can be successful doing that.
1: I had a similar experience. I went to UC Berkeley, right, thinking okay, I knew everything, only to realize everyone around me, at least at the time I thought, was so much smarter than me. And then I realized we all have our own facets, our own like things that we excel at, and it's only truly by working together that we can accomplish anything like this. And I think that the entire kind of public perception of science, that scientists are just innate geniuses that know everything, just really does a disservice to the entire field. We all need each other in order to do this.
0: There is nothing that can be done today in science and engineering that can be done by an individual. It all has to be team. Even if it's coming up with a new theory, the first thing you have to do, as I say again in Starman, if you don't know how to solve a problem, find the smartest people you can possibly find and ask them their opinion. And somewhere out of all that effort, the solutions come. When we were doing Viking, Sarah, we were scared to death that we would be. Everybody told us, what are you thinking about? You don't know the atmosphere. You don't know the terrain. How in the world are you going to land there carefully? And today, you can run an EDL, an entry, descent, and landing run, into the Martian atmosphere. You can do 10,000 runs in a Monte Carlo on your desktop. In those days, to run one entry, descent, and landing run, you had to load a tray of cards into the IBM mainframe computer and have it run all night. So what I had to do was pick spots on the 2 Sigma hypersurface in order to figure out whether or not the algorithm would work. And one of the things that people still don't seem to realize is once the spacecraft is on its way to the Martian atmosphere, it's on its own.
1: Yeah, you're not
0: stopping
1: it. It doesn't
0: get any signals from the Earth. And if you haven't programmed it to and figure out all the different things, there's going to be a problem. So until the Chinese landed 3 or 4 years ago, you know, nobody except us had ever successfully landed on Mars. And we'd done it 7 times, and there'd been a dozen failures by other people.
1: I keep thinking about how much could have been waylaid by even just landing on a single rock in a boulder field, right?
0: We did that analysis on Viking. We were 85% likely to land successfully and 15% likely to have landed on one of those rocks that would have landed. So we were lucky twice, but we were also smart. As we spent a long time looking at those pictures, trying to analyze them with the instruments that we had to see where we thought would be the highest probability of being able to land safely. If we had landed at, I'll have to tell you a funny story. We were supposed to land on July the 4th. That was in 1976, which, of course, was going to be the 200th anniversary. And Gerald Ford was supposed to fly out to California for us to land. Well, that required that the pre-selected landing site would be where we chose to land. So I had to talk to this president's science advisor and explain to him why we were not going to land on July the 4th. And he said, but it's all set up. We've got everything ready. President Ford is going to come up. I said, listen, I don't think the president would want to come out for a crash. So we delayed it until July the 20th.
1: Oh, man. It's just another example of the way that, like, outside forces and politics can shape the way that we do exploration in space. I'm really glad you guys stuck to your guns and actually landed it successfully instead of accidentally having a crash-iversary for the United States.
0: Yes.
1: So there's a moment in the film where you're talking about that realization, that moment when it kind of clicked with you that you're going to be part of the first generation to actually get to do this kind of exploration, to really search the solar system. Was it something that you really internalized at the time, or is it something that really kind of emerges as you get further into your career that you really understand what that meant?
0: I made the decision to go to Martin Marietta based on my feeling that from a historical point of view, this was the most likely thing I could do that would still be in the history books in the 25th century. Being part of the only generation that would ever explore the solar system for the first time. And look at what I have been able to do. It is a miracle. I have been part of every landing on Mars except the Chinese one. Okay. I have been part of the exploration of the solar system. I was the chief engineer on Galileo that looked at all the moons. I was on the review board for Voyager because Voyager and Viking were more or less contemporary, so I couldn't be chief engineer on both of those two mm-hmm. at the same time. I've had the great fortune to work with all the engineers who've been doing the roving around on Mars. We have 2 missions on the way right now, one to Psyche and another one to Europa, and I got to know all those engineers and the engineering issues greatly. So it was initially just a metaphysical idea. But then when I got to Martin Marietta, I realized that I was going to have to weasel my way somehow into that part of the company that was going to do space work. And I managed to do that. And as they say, the rest is history. Somebody said, well, how long have you been at JPL? I didn't come to JPL until November of 1976. And there's probably an interesting story for your listeners there. After the success of Viking, I was called by the CEO of Martin Marietta, for whom I was supposedly working, although I really worked directly for Jim Martin on Viking, and said, Gentry, we have good news for you. We're going to send you to Sloan School to get an MBA. And I said, oh, I guess that's good, but what will I do after that? He said, oh, you'll come back. You'll be a vice president. You'll have a chauffeur-driven car. You get to smoke cigars. And I said, no, sir, you don't understand. What will I do? He said, you'll be a vice president. And just about that time, Johnny Gates at JPL, who had watched me doing the work on Viking, called me up and said, would you consider coming to work at JPL? And I said, I might consider if there was a good enough job. He says, well, we don't ordinarily do this, but I'm willing to offer you the job of being the section manager of mission design and navigation. I said, where do I sign up?
1: Right.
0: That was in 1976. And that was the beginning of my career at JPL. And what an absolutely wonderful career it has been. When I wrote the books with Arthur C. Clarke, and I was trying to decide what to do with the rest of my life, Tom Gavin and Charles Alachi were sort of regularly in contact with me. Come back, please. Come back. We'd like to have you come back. And I sat down and I said to myself, what are the most important things that you do in life? And it's with whom you work and what you work on. And there is no place on earth that could match JPL when I came back in 2002 for those two attributes. And I will miss the brilliance and the integrity of my colleagues at JPL for the rest of my life.
1: Well, luckily you had many decades to be there and see that journey and be with them. And I'm sure they'll welcome you back anytime you want to go try to sneak past security.
0: Well, I've decided now I want to try something new. And everybody laughs. They said, again?
1: You know, no, honestly, the moment that you stop learning and changing is the moment you start dying, is the way I feel about it.
0: I have been a student of world literature all my life. And my agent's going crazy. He says, I can get you $500,000 to write another Rama book. No, I want to write literature. I want to write about how the human emotions and the human heart and the human mind blend together with stories from my life. And so that's what I'm going to do next.
1: That's a beautiful next project.
0: Although my Starman filmmaker says, no, we're going to go on an international tour. Everybody all over the world is calling about Starman. They want to see it. And we already have a Spanish version and a trip to Mexico planned. And we're working on a Chinese version. So I guess I might not get to write right away. But Sarah, I intend to write.
1: We'll be right back with the rest of my interview with Gentry Lee after this short break.
2: Hi, I'm Jack Corelli, Director of Government Relations at the Planetary Society. Last year, NASA's science program faced the largest proposed budget cut in its history. Missions were at risk, and decades of scientific progress hung in the balance. But space advocates like you stood up for the scientific exploration of space and won. In the United States, that advocacy reached the halls of Congress. Hundreds of people from across the United States came together for our Day of Action to Save NASA Science. They held nearly 250 meetings with congressional offices, urging lawmakers to protect NASA's science programs, and it made a difference. Congress ultimately rejected nearly all of those devastating cuts. But the movement to save NASA science isn't over. Our work continues. On April 19th and 20th, 2026, the Planetary Society will host our next annual Day of Action in Washington, D.C., and we invite you to join us. 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
1: How did you go from this science career to writing science fiction and then even further to working on things with Arthur C. Clarke and even Cosmos? Like, how did that happen?
0: Well, as we say in the movie, Cosmos was straightforward. Carl and I became friends, and he worked for me on Viking. And I'll tell you a funny story. Carl was always brilliant, but he tended to filibuster during operational meetings. And my job was, you know, we would have a 45-minute meeting, and a decision had to come out the other end, and that was my job. So I took him aside and said, look, Carl, I'll give you 2 hours a week in my office to filibuster and talk about whatever you want to talk about. But when we're in operational meetings, will you please not go on for too long? So we became good friends. And after we were through with Viking, we were both a little disappointed that the world didn't say, hey, an enormous historic event has just taken place. Wake up, world. So he said, well, what will we do? And I said to him, well, we'll make a television series. He said, we don't know a thing about making a television series. And I said, 10 years ago, I didn't know anything about landing on Mars. And so we set out to do Cosmos. And as a matter of fact, on December the 26th, 1976, in my backyard around the pool on a huge legal pad, Carl Sagan and Gentry Lee outlined 13 episodes of a possible TV series, which in that initial thing was called Man in the Cosmos. Now, did we make a lot of changes after that? Of course. And a lot of the directors and new writers and so forth came in and they made some changes too. But that was the beginning. But we had a big problem. We couldn't raise all the money. And we couldn't raise all the money because people said, well, these two guys are bright and they know what they're doing. But well, they don't know anything about making a television series. So I watched 50 hours of documentaries and decided that the person I wanted to direct Cosmos was Adrian Malone, who had done Jacob Bronowski's The Ascent of Man. So out of the clear blue sky, never having fear, I called London. And after explaining for at least 30 minutes to a number of different people who I was, they finally let me talk to Adrian. And we flew Adrian Malone to New York. And I made him an offer he couldn't refuse, and the rest is history.
1: Well, Ken, I thank you for that, because Cosmos was one of the things that absolutely blew my mind when I was a kid. There are many things that influence a person's life and their trajectory, but I can say with full confidence, I would not be here at the Planetary Society working for the organization that Carl Sagan co-founded without the work that you guys did on that show.
0: Well, I don't know if you've had a chance. I recently watched it again. It stands up.
1: It does.
0: It is beautifully done. The ideas, the intellectual arc still holds true. Now, it is true, we've learned an awful lot of things since Cosmos. Okay, and some of the points of view that we take in Cosmos would turn out not to be completely correct, but the whole intellectual approach of the show and the historical references all get us ready for what is happening now and what I'm hoping someday in the future will happen again. Now, some of my colleagues at JPL are very discouraged by the fact that this Mars sample return has been canceled and there are no new big projects coming up anytime soon. And I remind them that there are lots of times in history when the leadership that exists there turns away from the acquisition of new knowledge. But sooner or later, the people who have that hunger, or as I say in the movie, almost a lust for exploration, win out. It will occur. Even if it's not done by the United States of America, human beings will continue to explore space.
1: I think, too, that it's part of the genius of Carl Sagan and his colleagues, Lou Friedman and Bruce Murray, that they created a nonprofit like the Planetary Society to do that advocacy work so that the scientists can do their work and hopefully those things in tandem will work together to make sure that we don't necessarily backslide in our funding of things like NASA. We've seen that over the last year with the defunding, that the proposed 47% cut to NASA science. Through our work, but also so many other organizations in the United States, we managed to get Congress to roll that back. And it took the efforts of tens of thousands of people around the world. What you guys have done over at JPL and other NASA centers not only mobilized people in the United States, but over 100 countries rallied to our cause. It's a beautiful thing to see. And I'm glad that we have that, because I shudder to think of the day that we stop striving to do that kind of exploration. It makes us so much better and gives us so much context.
0: I completely agree with you, but if you peel back the onion and you see where the money is going to human exploration. Yeah. It is not going to space science.
1: We're just going to have to keep on advocating because there's so much left to learn. The fact that we did that Voyager Grand Tour and still to this day haven't been back to see Uranus and Neptune just absolutely kills me. I don't know how many times we're going to have to put Uranus in the decadal survey as a top priority before we get there, but I want to see it happen in my lifetime.
0: There was a time when I thought that in my lifetime, I would get to see Uranus and Neptune. But as we stand today, although the Decadal Survey did put a Uranus orbiter with probe as its top thing after Mars sample return.
1: Yep.
0: We make sure we have them in order. There is not today any date for even starting the Uranus orbiter with probe.
1: But even the fact that the Voyagers are still out there doing their thing all these years later is something so far beyond anything I would have imagined. What is it like knowing that those are still out there doing their thing all these years later?
0: Well, a whole lot of my portfolio is missions that are flying and still going on and on and on. I mean, the Mars Reconnaissance Orbiter is now 20 years old, and it is still getting the best photographs of spots on Mars that people want to see. When you do your engineering, what you try to do is you try to have a high probability that it will last for its lifetime. If you look at the histogram of how long things will last, the 50%, if you're trying to have something last for a dozen years with a 95% probability, the 50% level is twice or three times that long. When we do our life testing, Sarah, we test things for three times the life that we're looking for. So although it's not completely surprising that some of these things are still going, it is still at the same time not beyond the realm of computation. Now, one of the things that's worrying me the most is this incredible understanding of how to build things that will work and last for a long time. I call it the secret sauce at JPL. If it's not used, I'm worried that it will vanish. And this move now to commercial landings has been done, in my opinion, in a very poor way. I am not against commercial people trying to land on the moon, but for goodness sakes, they should have been told, here's a group of a dozen advisors who have done this sort of thing, and they can help guide you. These newbies with their PhDs from Stanford and MIT and Caltech don't know what they don't know. Mm-hmm. And they need to sit down with some of us who have broken our thumbs, had some problems somewhere along the way, to help them understand what kinds of things will get them. Now, NASA has a program for these commercial landers to go to the moon. I said publicly and was excoriated for it when it said, I said, this is not going to work unless they get a lot of help from people who have done this before. You're going to see more crashes on the moon.
1: Or upside down missions, as we found out. But I mean, it's one of those things that's really interesting. It's like we're reinventing the space wheel. And I think that your career is a great example of this, how speaking with the people who have been around for a long time, that institutional knowledge, that transfer from one generation to another is really what makes it all work. And I do worry, especially now that we've seen a quarter of all NASA workers leave the agency in the last year, that we're going to lose so much of that knowledge, not just in the way that it's translated to commercial entities, but among the people that actually work at these institutions. We can lose a lot over time by not having those conversations and not having advisors and things like that.
0: I worry about the loss of talent at JPL and NASA not being understood by the people who are making the decisions about what our space policy should be. Mm-hmm. Now, I did see something from Jared Isaacman recently that he is finally waking up, that NASA no longer has the capability to oversee the work that's being done, and he's going to make an effort to try to get people in. But if you get youngins in, that's great, but they're then going to have to go through what I call the normal growth process. Mm-hmm. My engineers at JPL all know me for my mantra, and I'm going to say it now. Know what you know what you don't know who knows what you don't know. That's the way to be successful at engineering. I'm proud of the fact that in my heyday at JPL, I probably knew 2,000 other people at JPL. And not only did I know them, I knew what they were good at. And so when I would encounter something, which I often did, which was not in my area of expertise, I would reach out to them and get their knowledge.
1: It's the only way it works, right? We really can't do this alone.
0: I learned an awful lot, Sarah, from Jim Martin, who was the project manager on Viking. Mm-hmm. There were 22 positions on Viking that reported to somebody who reported to Jim. What is not well known is 71 people occupied those 22 positions at one time or another during Viking. That means that 49 were fired by Jim Martin. And he always said the same thing. You're not the first person ever to land on Mars if you're mediocre. Sorry, I'm replacing you. And so when people ask me, how in the world did you at the age of 34 get into the position where you were managing all the science and all the mission planning on Viking? I said, it was very simple. I said, I started with a small job, but I was always interested in what was contiguous to me. And the person who was doing that job would fail, and Jim Martin would come to me and say, can you do that too? Can you do that too? And I would say, well, I'll try, sir. I'll try, sir. So that was an amazing experience for me. John Cassani, who was the best project manager at JPL that I ever dealt with, got upset with me once because I said on national television that Jim Martin was the best project manager I ever worked for. And John said, well, what about me? I said, John, you may have been the smartest, and you were the second best project manager I ever had. But Jim had one thing that you didn't have. Jim fired people who couldn't do their job. You worked around them and gave me more to do.
1: We've been talking a lot about your work on Mars missions, but you've also done a lot of things with comets. You worked on Stardust, asteroid missions. How are you feeling about the search for life in the context of samples we've returned from those kinds of bodies?
0: Well, the samples that we've returned, both the Japanese returned samples and we returned samples on OSIRIS-REx. I can tell you lots and lots of stories about OSIRIS-REx. Basically, their initial way to determine how to land and get the samples wouldn't work. And there was a big screaming match between me and their project manager at a review. They did it my way eventually, if I can say that. Anyway, what we're learning is that the geochemistry of our solar system is an absolutely fascinating thing. And this plays into, there's a whole bunch of competing theories now, Sarah, about the evolution of the solar system. And I'm always asking these experts, I said, okay, don't tell me about all the competing theories. Tell me what measurements will differentiate between theory one, theory two, and theory three. Then, after that, we'll start working on the instruments. There's a big job still to be done to understand our solar system. Now, somebody said, what mission would you most like to see? Well, sample return, of course, with the samples that we already have. Uranus orbiter with probe. But I would like to see a sample brought back from Ceres.
1: Oh.
0: Ceres is easier to get a sample back than either Europa or Enceladus because basically, the difficulty in getting something back is directly proportional to how far you are away from the Earth. Mm-hmm. And Ceres, which could very well be an ocean world, lies between the orbits of Mars and Jupiter. So getting there and getting the sample back would be easier than getting a sample back from either Europa or Enceladus. And we have a conception for a mission to go there, and we were planning to put in a proposal on it, but then that New Frontiers AO got delayed a year, and then another year, and then another year.
1: Am I remembering correctly that you worked on Dawn as well?
0: The You worked on
1: everything. No, I think you're right. Ceres would be a really interesting world to bring something back from, especially with what we know about the potential, like, brines and things like that. I want to go back to Ceres.
0: Yes. Now, of the missions that I have flown on, I was asked that during the Q&A, which one did you think had the least probability of success? I said, oh, that's easy. It was Deep Impact.
1: Yep.
0: Okay. For those of people who don't remember Deep Impact, in Deep Impact, what we did was we flew a spacecraft close to an asteroid, and then we would throw a projectile into it and watch it. When we left the Earth, this is true, our computed probability of hitting the target was 7%. And a dozen plus me and a few others worked day and night to increase that probability. But when we got there, it was still only 77%. But it hit, and it worked. And goodness, that's been 20, I think that was July the 4th, 2006, Sarah. My wow. Memory's no longer perfect, but that was Deep Impact.
1: Right, and now we can do things like the double asteroid redirection test mission. Like, I can't believe that we nailed that Didymus so hard. Like, it was perfect. Like, it is wild what we've accomplished, considering where we started just decades ago. And you've gotten to see the entire arc of that. What has it been like seeing your life reflected in a documentary like Starman?
0: Well, the whole arc of Starman that was designed, I participated in it, but really it was the filmmaker Robert Stone. He wanted to go back before we began our exploration of the planets. And so what's wonderful about Starman is you see people believing that there was life on Mars and everywhere, Sarah, only 100 years ago.
1: Right?
0: Just imagine that. And then when we sent the first mariners to Mars, We thought, because of Lowell and Schiaparelli, there were canals there and there was intelligence there. And we saw it looked like the moon. So that whole evolution of our views of what's going on in our solar system has been fantastic. And it is well recreated in the movies. What Robert wanted to do was tie all these things together. So we go all the way back to when we thought that the stars were campfires in the sky, all the way through what we know today. And we reflect on how that's related to UFOs, to science fiction, and all those things. But the end of the movie is about my personal recognition after all this exploration that all these places that we have been are so incredibly inhospitable, so incredibly different from anything on the Earth, that we live in paradise.
1: We do.
0: And we don't even realize it and take care of it.
1: I think that's part of the power of science, and especially space science, right? Giving us context for our place in the universe. And every time I learn more about the other worlds beyond, even when we're searching for Earth-like worlds and finding our inability to do so, it keeps bringing me back to Carl Sagan's Pale Blue Dot.
0: Right.
1: That whole idea that it is our responsibility to preserve and cherish this pale blue dot. Earth is amazing. And I don't think people fully understand just how lucky we are to be on this specific rock in the universe.
0: That is part of a general problem we have in the society, and I've talked about it at great length at MIT because they wanted me to talk about it. In the 21st century, a country that is run by scientifically illiterate people is a prescription for disaster. Science and technology now affects a very large portion of our life. And if the people who are making the decisions not only don't know enough science and technology to help guide them, but can't even differentiate between charlatans and people who do know science and technology, it's a very dangerous situation. So when I'm asked about AI, which I'm often asked, are you fearful of AI? I said, AI is another tool developed by human beings as part of our expansion of knowledge. Like all tools, including the development of nuclear things, they can be good or bad, depending on the wisdom of the leadership and how it is implemented.
1: For any young people who are listening to this show right now and thinking, I want to do that, I want to get in now, before we've discovered life out there, I want to be part of this journey, what advice would you give them?
0: The most important piece of advice that I would give to anybody who's young is you choose what you do in life based on your passion, not on what your mother and father tell you is the right path for you. Whatever it is you do, it must matter to you, or you're living a life that is empty. Secondly, it is impossible for me to tell someone who is 18 years old today what life will be like 20 years from now. So the other thing you need to learn is what I call nimble resiliency. Whatever happens in life, you take it in, you throw out your old precepts if necessary, and you go forward. Now, in science, if we do, again, embrace the acquisition of knowledge, there are going to be many, many developments that are going to fill in what I call the giant tapestry of our understanding of the universe. One of these will be, we will finally settle on dark energy and dark matter in the multiple dimensions. Another that's closer to this is we are virtually certain to find Earth-like planets around other stars, and we will find one or more that have disequilibrium gases in the atmosphere, which means that something is happening on the surface that replenishes them. For those of you who don't know this, extraterrestrials looking at the Earth right now would mark us with a star because we have methane and oxygen in our atmosphere, which cannot stay here permanently and must be replenished from the ground. So that's the way. And we can tell that with our remote sensing instruments from L2 right now. So this could happen in the next 5 to 10 years. We could start identifying places where there are disequilibrium gases in the atmosphere. Then will come a very big moment. How are we going to determine whether or not there is life on any of these other places. Now, we may find microbes somewhere in our solar system, but I think that's as much as could possibly happen, and I'm virtually certain that if they exist, they're single cells. For those who are not versed in the history of the evolution of life on this planet, single cell life was here for 2 billion years before we had multi-cells. By the way, nobody's ever figured out how single cell can be intelligent. So in order to have intelligence, you have to go through something like the Cambrian explosion. Oh, and now I'm going to put in a couple of good words for reading. The two best science writers of my lifetime are Carl Sagan and Stephen Jay Gould. If you've never read anything by Stephen Jay Gould, go out, buy The Mismeasure of Man, which is a set of essays, and his wonderful, wonderful full book on the Cambrian explosion called Wonderful Life. I remember reading that book, and Sarah, I cried. I said, how can anyone explain something so beautiful in such a beautiful way? And reading that book propelled me into all kinds of things on the side that I've been learning, as you've discovered. I'm a knowledge junkie. I just get thrilled every time when I learn something new.
1: There is so much beauty in what we've discovered in the universe and such a lack of understanding. And as much as scientists can try to shout from the mountaintops about the amazing things we're doing, it's the storytelling and the look at it through specific humans and in their eyes and their lives and the way that they describe it with the poetry and the beauty. That's the kind of thing, that artwork, the art of science is what really connects with people, whether it's science fiction or documentary. So I want to thank you too for what you've done, because I'm sure whether or not you know it, and I'm sure you've heard it more as you've gone on tour for this documentary, your life and your work has done a lot of this influence as well.
0: If I have helped to inspire or motivate people, I am absolutely delighted. And I want to close by making just one comment. Sarah, you and I and every human being are a miracle. The fact that we are conscious,
1: yeah,
0: and can even ask the questions we ask brings tears to my eyes. It's a fabulous miracle, and we owe it to ourselves to pursue all those questions that we are able to postulate.
1: Well said, Gentry. Thank you so much for joining us and for this documentary, and I wish you all the luck in your new endeavors, scientifically connected or not.
0: Thank you.
1: And now it's time for What's Up with our chief scientist, Dr. Bruce Betts. Hey, Bruce.
3: Hi, Sarah.
1: Hello, robot Bruce. It was really cool talking to Gentry just about everything that he's seen during his career at JPL and using all of that to tell the story of the search for life and what we've learned in the past few decades. We haven't found life out there yet, but it's really inspiring just to think about how much we've accomplished, how much we didn't know before, and how much capability we have to actually answer this question now that we never had.
3: It's funny because on the one hand, it's a very, it's a field that's advanced tremendously since Planetary SETI started funding SETI research in the early 1980s, shortly after its founding. And we've come so far and are so much more advanced in both the SETI aspects, but also the SETI looking for life in our solar system, the instruments that can detect what we're looking for, the telescopes, the in situ instruments, and still the answer is no, not yet.
1: At least so far.
3: But I have to add, I'm a big fan, or in other words, very much against kind of the Fermi paradox concept, because to me, once you learn how big the haystack is, you're looking for a needle in, and I think we've talked about this before, you realize we've really, even with all those advances, we've only just begun.
1: Yeah.
3: We've only just got going because there's so many wavelengths, so many different patterns you're looking for, Earth interference, and then, you know, physical objects transporting things. Sarah being a representative of the aliens, as we'll find out eventually, I'm sure.
1: Really, though, like we have come a long way, but the problem is so huge and space is so vast. And we've only looked in a little bit of places, in a few places, and mostly in radio waves. I mean, what if they're communicating in gravitational waves or something, if intelligent life does exist?
3: Well,
1: we don't
3: know. I don't know them. Call me biased, but I don't want to talk to a civilization that talks in gravity waves. I mean, that's just It's uncouth.
1: I wanted to come back around to something you said about the Planetary Society's early work with SETI. Didn't we help with that SETI at Home program?
3: We did. That was actually a little bit later on, but we gave the key money, which is what we love doing this, and we do this in the science and technology program. That's what we try to do, is give the key money at the key time, filling the niche, filling when they needed funding to launch that. Eventually, we were the ones who gave them the startup funding.
1: Well, I wanted to thank everybody who was involved in that, because I tell you, when I was a little kid, I downloaded SETI at Home on our computer. And I remember my mom going to the computer and being like, what is all this? I'm like, don't mess with it, Mom. We're looking for aliens.
3: Yes. Now, the success was a surprise to everyone, including them, in terms of how many people ran that as a screensaver that was basically was processing Arecibo data. I mean, they got to the point where they were reprocessing data over and over and over again just to keep people's screens happy. So, no, we did that. We also sponsored a number of projects at Harvard with Paul Horowitz there, the professor who did really cutting edge electronics. I mean, he wrote the textbook for electronics. I actually used it in college, and then it was like, wait, that Horowitz? Yeah, well, they would put advanced detectors in the, if for the time, now they look archaic because they are from the first radio observations. So they kept being able to use more frequencies. They could gather things with more time resolution. Eventually, we sponsored them doing some optical SETI looking for laser light transmissions, and then we funded the first optical SETI where they used a large telescope, just keep looking at the sky over and over again to look for nanosecond pulses, which is what you might get from a high-powered laser. And we've been involved in various get-togethers of scientists involved with searching for life and for SETI, and so it's been a big deal for us, and it's one of our three core enterprises, is the search for life, because, of course, the result would, if it is, it's arguably the most profound discovery in history once you find it and actually prove and convince everyone that this very, very hard to convince everyone thing is true.
1: I also really like that one of our first STEP grant awardees, our Science and Technology Empowered by the Public program, was in fact a search for alien technosignatures, but it was a citizen science project through Zooniverse. Another example of something, I love Zooniverse projects because I think, especially with the search for life, people want to be involved, people of all different levels of understanding. And so giving people the opportunity at home to go online and actually help with the search, I think feels very meaningful to people.
3: So shall we move on to a little...
4: Random Space Fact Rewind.
3: Pluto year is 248 Earth years long. 248 years to go around the sun. That means one Pluto year ago, the American Revolution was underway. Just a little reference if you're looking 1 year ago on Pluto.
1: They didn't even know Pluto existed back then.
3: No, it was going to be another... 170-180 years, yeah. So anyway, everybody, go out there, look up the night sky, and think about where you think life is hanging out beyond Earth. And does it look like Sarah? Thank you. Good night.
1: We've reached the end of this week's episode of Planetary Radio. 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I'm Sarah Al-Ahmed, the host and producer of Planetary Radio. 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
2: Yuri's Night 2026. This week on Planetary Radio. I'm Sarah Al-Ahmed of the Planetary Society, with more of the human adventure across our solar system and beyond. On April 12, 1961, Yuri Gagarin became the first human to reach space. 65 years later, we celebrated that milestone at Griffith Observatory in Los Angeles. Throughout this episode, you'll hear from educators, engineers, and space explorers, all of whom share some common ideas. We talk about what we can do in space to inspire that next generation and how seeing the Earth from space changes our perspectives about humanity and our future. First, we'll hear from Laura Tomlin, who's the CEO of Space for Teachers. She talks about inspiring the next generation through hands-on microgravity research projects that put real science in the hands of students and teachers. Then robotics engineer Kaylin Carpenter from NASA's Jet Propulsion Laboratory walks us through some amazing tools and robots he's helping to build that are going to be exploring the moon and beyond. Software engineer David Hernandez from Blue Origin was working at the Club for the Future booth, an organization dedicated to getting the next generation excited about space. Research scientist Robert Green, also from JPL, talked about the invention of imaging spectroscopy and what that can teach us about the worlds around us. Later, I caught up with aerospace engineer Andy Sidwani, who flew to space aboard Virgin Galactic. He shared what it felt like to see the Earth from above and reflected on what the Artemis II astronauts must have experienced. Then we'll transition to the main stage at Yuri's Night. First, we'll hear from cinematographer and polar explorer Jannika Mikkelsen. She's Norway's first astronaut. She'll tell us why we need storytellers in space just as much as scientists, and tell the story of her historic polar orbit mission. Space philosopher Frank White, who's the author of The Overview Effect, is joined by actress Nadine Nicole from The Expanse and commercial space explorer Christopher Huey for a panel discussion on what it means to see Earth from space and how that perspective can change everything. And finally, NASA astronaut Ron Guerin brings it all together, sharing his own journey to space and reflecting on what we can learn when we take a step back and see our planet as a whole. Of course, we'll close out with our chief scientist, Bruce Betts, in this week's What's Up. He shares the lesser-known story of what went wrong the day that Yuri Gagarin took his first historic spaceflight. If you love Planetary Radio and want to stay informed about the latest space discoveries, make sure you hit that subscribe button on your favorite podcasting platform. By subscribing, you'll never miss an episode filled with new and awe-inspiring ways to know the cosmos and our place within it. Yuri's Night is a global celebration of human spaceflight, held every year on or around April 12th. It marks the anniversary of Soviet cosmonaut Yuri Gagarin's historic first flight, the first moment that humanity crossed that boundary into space. Yuri's Night was founded in 2001 by Loretta Hidalgo Whitesides and George Whitesides, who saw an opportunity to unite space enthusiasts around the world in a shared moment of celebration and inspiration. In the 25 years since, it's grown into one of the largest space events on the planet, with gatherings around the globe. And this year's celebration was a special one. It marked the 65th anniversary of Gagarin's flight, the 45th anniversary of the space shuttle program, and the 25th anniversary of Yuri's Night itself. And by strange and beautiful coincidence, it also happened to be one day after the Artemis II mission splashed down, marking the first return of humans from lunar space in over half a century. The Los Angeles Yuri's Night celebration has traditionally been held in other locations, but this year it found a particularly fitting home at the iconic Griffith Observatory. The observatory is perched above the City of Stars with the Hollywood sign visible in the distance. I want to give a special thank you to the Griffith Observatory Foundation, who not only helped make this night possible, but granted us access to the audio of this event. Griffith Observatory Foundation is the nonprofit that supports Griffith Observatory. Their mission is to keep this Los Angeles landmark open and accessible to everyone for free, supporting science literacy, public astronomy, and free education programs like their fifth grade school program. You can learn more about their work at obs.la/support. And it was quite an event to put on. The crowd that gathered that evening was a mix of space enthusiasts and families and some really special guests. The event also had ambassadors stationed throughout the grounds to talk to attendees about space exploration. It was my first time serving in that role, and I had so much fun talking to people about space for literally hours on end. Out on the front lawn, under the open sky, organizations set up booths to share their work with the public. Here are some of the conversations I had with some of the exhibitors.
0: Hi, I'm Laura Tomlin. I'm the CEO of Space for Teachers. We are a nonprofit focused on microgravity research opportunities for teachers in their classrooms.
3: That's amazing. As the daughter of a teacher, I know how important it is for teachers to get the resources to share this kind of thing with people out there. What have you been doing here today to try to encourage young people to get more interested in space?
0: So today we are spreading the word that our teachers are heroes. They are working really hard every single day. They make their students like rise to these challenges, right? Students are so capable of doing really hard things. And I think a lot of times they don't really get credit for that. So when you bring these difficult challenges to teachers and to students both, it's amazing what they can do in the classroom. So as our organization, we work directly with teachers to develop microgravity research projects. Basically, we help guide the teachers and then the teachers guide their students on these microgravity research projects. We work with them weekly. We take them through the technical design review of their research. We take them through payload integration, through flight safety reviews, and ultimately the teacher will then fly their student design on a parabolic flight and test it in microgravity. So it's really powerful that these students can see the things that they built in space with their teacher being tested and getting that data back. It is just the coolest thing. And these are projects that are aligned with academic research, industry research. They work with SMEs. So it might be on like a propulsion management device, looking at separating out bubbles from liquids in a fuel tank and designing devices that can do that, to slosh baffles, to how to flush out wounds in microgravity. There's all sorts of experiments they do that are aligned. And, you know, a lot of people think that, you know, a sixth grader can't do this, or an eighth grader or a 12th grader, but they can. It's all based on fundamental science principles. And when you pose it to these students that they are answering these real questions, that is inspirational. It teaches them that they can do really hard things. And that's the beauty of space exploration, is space brings everybody together under, you know, just pure inspiration, pure exploration, and it makes people strive to do the near impossible.
3: Being able to work on that kind of actual science as a young person, I think, would have meant the world to me. And I'm sure you've heard from a lot of young people who've been very inspired by this. What have been some of your experiences talking with both the teachers and the students?
0: It is profound. From a teacher standpoint, you're really getting it's uncomfortable, right, to work in this situation. And it's not just me. This is, we work with teachers, you know, all the time. And it's the same across the board. It's uncomfortable to step out of that zone of, you know, you feel like you know everything in the class. You've been teaching it for 15 years over and over again. And all of a sudden you are the student again, and you're having to learn these things and learn them right there alongside your students. So it's this process of serious challenges, some intimidation, followed by wins, followed by challenges. And it's this roller coaster throughout the whole process that just culminates in this remarkable moment of the realization of, hey, these are what my students feel out here in the classroom. I understand that now. And it's just a really big learning process for both. It was for me. It is for the teachers that I work with. Before I was a teacher, I was a biologist. I was a plant pathologist, not a, you know, super well-known field. When I started teaching in the classroom, I would always bring in, you know, some plant disease aspects, some little plant pathology. And so on one of our parabolic flight, basically it was looking at disease resistance. Does a plant that has flown in microgravity have a different susceptibility to disease? And so these were sixth and seventh graders at the time. And we went through this whole process of growing plants, flying them on a parabolic flight, bringing them back, inoculating them with diseases. You know, they had to learn also, you know, what fields or careers are you interested in? And we list all 30%.

0: because really what we try to do, our mission is to make space for teachers in real research so that they can bring this to their students and have something that is meaningful and authentic research in the classroom. There's no better way to learn. So spaceforteachers.org. Thank you so much. Thank you.
1: My name is Kaylin Carpenter. I tell many of the children that I give talks to, I'm a robotics footwear designer.
0: What does that mean exactly?
1: Well, robots need to get from point A to point B, and depending on where they are, there's different fundamental physics available to them. So I've worked on Mars helicopters that can fly. I've worked on a lot of different drone ideas like Shapeshifter for Titan. I'm the inventor of the Exobiology Extent Life Surveyor EELS robot to get through the fluidized media of Enceladus, try to get down through the vents, and swim in an alien ocean. One of the people that came up with the idea for Moonfall. So we were ending the sample recovery helicopter and we're like, well, we've done great work. What could we do on the moon? We're like, well, we can't use blades, but could we use some type of thruster? So we started looking at what we could do to basically take this team, take this great work we've done, transfer it to the moon. So thruster variants, we're looking at ones where you can actually harvest water ice from any of these bodies, have an airless body drone that would be a multi-body solution. So working a bunch of component technologies to start moving into that. So we don't have to reinvent these things. But yeah, each of these, this has moved into manipulation. I did the spring wheels that are on our Endurance A rover testbed that we want to send to the moon to do 2,000 kilometer drive, get 100 kilograms of rocks to be able to age date the moon, also understand its whole entire geologic history. And then I do sensorized grippers, underwater grippers, sampling systems. Each one of these basically touches the world. It's how the robots touch, interact with the world, and do the function that they're designed for.
0: You have a really cool job. Before I say anything else, can I say I love the EELS robot? That's such a cool concept.
1: Thank you. Thank you. It's personal favorite.
0: So you previously worked on sample return concept, kind of like Ingenuity, but to pick up some of these samples. Are you excited about these new Ignition Day announcements now that the plans for what we're going to be using these helicopters for has changed a little bit?
1: I'm extremely excited about it. I've actually spent the last weeks going through the whole entire output from that, analyzing where are there shortfalls, what technologies do we need, what's going to make this so that we can stay on schedule, on budget, and really achieve it. We've broken everything down by timeline, by mass, what might be missing, what things are being overlooked, and there's requests for information out right now that we're being responsive to make sure that we're going to be able to meet these goals for humanity.
0: Well, congratulations and good luck with that. That is a big next step. But after seeing the way that Ingenuity absolutely crushed it, I cannot wait to see what multiple Ingenuities can do.
1: Thank you very much. We're very excited.
2: I am David Hernandez. I am a software engineer at Blue Origin.
0: So you're here today at this Club for the Future booth. I want to say a few years ago, I made a postcard to send to space and I waited a long time and it finally arrived back at my home. It's been so cool finally getting that. Can you talk a little bit about what your program does and what kind of outreach things you do for the young people?
2: Yeah, I mean, Club for the Future is really all about getting the next generation of folks excited about space, right? It's becoming an even bigger and bigger thing. I mean, Artemis just happened, right? Like literally yesterday as we're talking. Yeah, and you can see, currently kids are out here doing their little postcards and we'll get there back the same way that you did. So we do things like this. There are other events that are also hosted, like we go to different schools to talk to them about what is it that we're doing, have the kids ask questions to us, about what they're interested in space and any sort of engineering thing related.
0: So it was the Artemis 1 launch. I missed the actual launch, but the day after I got to go to a Blue Origin factory for the first time, I got to see the bits of New Glenn laid out. It wasn't all the way together yet. What is it like working at a place where you guys are on the verge? You just finished erecting this giant, giant rocket.
2: It is fantastic. I love going down to Florida because I feel like a kid at a candy shop walking through there. I'd imagine you might have felt the same way, like seeing all the hardware out there, seeing how massive that rocket is. It's fantastic. And then seeing it, unfortunately, I wasn't there when our first New Glenn launched, but I saw it go up, like get lifted, right?

0: So yeah, it's absolutely amazing. Yeah.
1: What parts of the rocket have you worked on personally?
0: So I am a software engineer working on our enterprise system. So I build the tools to help the engineers build the things. So focusing a lot on AI, specifically on ensuring that AI doesn't hallucinate answers. You know, hoping to get the engineers that are actually working on something, right? If they need some sort of data, they have any sort of question, it's able to quickly give them that response and really help them, you know, 10x, 100x the work that they're doing.
1: How do you prevent them from hallucinating? Are you creating just a specific kind of database for that LLM, or are there other ways that you're restricting the software?
0: Without getting too into the details, so one of the approaches that we're taking is what's called RAG, so Retrieval Augmented Generation, right, wherein we give the LLM the actual data that it's going to be using and then put some guardrails around it to ensure that it uses the data and not whatever hallucination that might come from the LLM itself.
1: That's a lot of fun. And honestly, that's like a juxtaposition of so many modern day technologies all at once. What has it been like seeing people finally begin to use AI in the space realm?
0: Oh, it's been amazing. Like, how cool is it to say that like we're using AI and space related technologies, right? It's as futuristic as you can get. And I've really seen how, it's helped quite a bit. I was, even as a software engineer, I was a bit of a skeptic. And I was like, I don't know how good it's going to do. And then the new model started coming out. And I was like, wow, it's amazing. You can do quite a bit with it. You can automate quite a bit of tasks. Yeah, it's been fantastic.
1: Yeah, well, we're not trying to create a full, you know, like AGI or whatever at this point. We're just trying to make sure that we can augment the ways that we go to space and help automate these things so that our spacecraft can do things on their own and that our astronauts have better ways to access data. So I think this is a really cool usage of that technology.
0: Yeah, it's fantastic. Really, that's what it's for, right? We want to make sure that we are helping and enabling the engineers, helping and enabling the entire chain that's building this rocket, right? Because it is such a complicated system that any help that we can give, it gets us to get that launch cadence to start going up pretty quickly and coming back down and reusing the rocket. So yeah, it's been fantastic.
2: So I'm Robert Green. I'm a research scientist at the Jet Propulsion Laboratory.
1: And you work primarily in spectroscopy, right? What kinds of missions are you putting your work on?
2: So I came to JPL to work on something called imaging spectroscopy, which was invented at JPL quite some time ago as a way to go to planets in the solar system and understand what molecules were on their surfaces, whether it's Mars, the Moon, or Europa. It also has relevance at the Earth. So we built a class of instruments called imaging spectrometers. The first generation went to the outer planets, to Saturn and Jupiter. The next generation is going out now. There's MISE on Europa Clipper heading to Europa. EMIT is on the space station looking at our planet. We're building USIS Moon to go back to the Moon, and we have a plan for Mars as well. All these instruments give us spectra for every point in an image, so we know what molecules are present. And we can pose or answer questions, whether they're scientific, whether it's in-situ resource utilization that you'd like to know at the Moon. I was involved with the Moon Mineralogy Mapper, which, of course, in 2008 and 2009, produced those first spectacular maps showing that there was water and hydroxyl on the illuminated surface, and subsequently evidence for ice at the poles of the Moon. And that's driving some of the thrust as we move back for those resources, focusing on the poles. And just recently at the National Academy, their science division announced the Eagle VSWIR mission, which will look at our planet with 1.5 million spectra per second. And it's also pathfinding for the next generation to go to the Moon and Mars. All these spectrometers are helping us answer new questions, both applied here on Earth, critical minerals, agriculture, fire fuels, really relevant in California, so we would know where the fire fuels are and how we might mitigate. So that's my passion, and that's what I've been involved with at JPL.
1: How does it feel having worked on the Moon Mineralogy Mapper, knowing that in part the future angle of where the Artemis astronauts may land on the Moon is in part due to the data that you and your team collected?
2: Well, it's just extraordinarily wonderful. We built an instrument knowing we were just trying to see if there was water, maybe at the edges of some of the permanently shadowed craters. And when we got there, we saw that there was hydroxyl absorption way down near all the way down to the equator, and of course, quite a bit at the poles. So we made the case with the evidence, backed it up, and now that's a pathfinder that's giving us focus to go after those resources. So it's wonderful. For me, it's the gift of sticking with good spectroscopy.
1: We're all looking forward to Europa Clipper actually getting to the Jovian system.
3: Yes.
1: But it's not actually going to be getting beneath the ice. Clearly, there's this giant ice shell. But what can we learn from the spectroscopy of the surface of this world that might give us some clues to its habitability?
2: Well, we're going to see the chemistry of what's on its surface, and there's lots of evidence that materials from the subsurface have made it to the surface in various places. So we're going to be able to interrogate those and look for the various lines of evidence to give us more information about the nature of that ocean below the ice shell. So it's extraordinary, and we're so excited. It's an important first step, and it's wonderful to be involved with that. Diana Blaney, of course, is the PI of the MISE Imaging Spectrometer and a close colleague and friend.
1: Well, I always love it when people come to these kinds of events with cool props in their pocket, but I'd have never met someone who had a spectrometer in their pocket. This is amazing. How does this work?
2: We're going to show you spectra of the sun and the Earth's atmosphere. Let me just get it going.
1: It's wild that we now have this technology kind of shrunk down to the size where you can just literally keep it in your pocket.
2: On future Mars science helicopters. In fact, we have a version that we'd love to do that. Hopefully we get to do that with. So I wish everyone could see that, but that's a spectrum of the sun. And here you're seeing, well, I got to hold it, end point. I'm running on the third hand. But anyway, that's oxygen in the Earth's atmosphere. This is water vapor. These are solar Fraunhofer lines. And we're seeing that all real time. If I point it down, we see the chlorophyll of plants. So all the molecules in the solar atmospheric system are revealed right now with a spectrometer I pocket linked to my cell phone, which is where this display. And this is extraordinary. My vision is this will be one of the tools. You have cell phone cameras, which actually the CMOS camera was invented at JPL long ago by Eric Fossum. Hopefully we'll be jumping to full spectrometers in people's cell phones as I'm starting to take that path here with this one.
1: This is such a cool technology, and I cannot wait to have one for myself. I think anybody who's deep into space technology understands the power of spectroscopy, what it's taught us about our own world and the worlds beyond. And honestly, it is one of the most powerful tools we have for understanding the worlds that are not in our solar system.
2: Absolutely. For exoplanets, that's what we're going to be using. We're going to use the chronographs to get the light from the exoplanet. We're going to feed that into spectrometers. We're going to see what molecules are there and what hypotheses they inform. Hopefully, maybe a case for evidence of planets like ours.
1: Well, we'll see. We've seen some hints here and there, but the fact that we can even get that kind of data about these worlds at all is just so amazing. What a time to be alive.
2: Yeah, when I was born, there were 9 planets, then there were 8. Now there's thousands. How extraordinary is that?
3: Later that evening, I stepped inside the green room where the other ambassadors for the event were gathered. That's where I had the chance to meet Andy Sedwani.
4: Hi, my name is Andy Sedwani. I'm an aerospace engineer, and I had the opportunity to fly Virgin Galactic in 2024.
1: What was that like to actually see the Earth out the window?
4: It was absolutely incredible. The first words I had when I looked out the window were, oh my God, it's just an amazing, amazing planet. It looked like this giant blue ball floating in this vast sea of darkness, and it was moving, you know, quickly around the Earth, and we were just amazed to see this beautiful view.
1: I feel like there are some things that you can try to understand on paper, right? You can think in your head, like, I know what it might be like to go up on a rocket. But how different was the actual experience, and how did it change your opinions of the experience for others?
4: I've seen so many pictures of the Earth, and I've also performed data review on actual launches and seen the Earth in video. Nothing prepared me for what I saw at the window. It was an electrifying blue, and the atmosphere looked alive, and it was just this shield that would protect us and protect all the living organisms on the planet. I don't really have the words to describe it. I guess what I could say is I discovered some new colors when I looked out the window.
1: What advice would you give to people who hope to go to space themselves someday?
4: Any altitude is attainable with the right attitude. And chance favors a prepared mind. Like, whether you think you can or you can't, you're right. Getting yourself in order and working towards the things that you would need to do to become a space explorer, you can start now. So, you know, whether that be studying about other people's space travels, reading biographies, taking flight lessons, doing scuba diving, or just, you know, touring NASA space centers.
1: After having been through this experience, what do you think those Artemis II astronauts were feeling when they splashed down yesterday?
4: Watching them splash down live was phenomenal. Part of me was thinking about what is the vehicle feeling? And then the other part was, what are they feeling? Like, what's the splashdown feel like? What are the emotions that they have upon reaching Earth? What are they thinking about? Are they thinking about their family, their mission? Are they thinking about what burger they're going to order, you know, like when they get back to the mainland?
1: Well, thank you so much. And honestly, it is so wonderful to meet people who have that space perspective and to be here at Yuri's Night together. So thanks for sharing that experience with everyone who came here to celebrate the first space traveler together.
4: Absolutely. My pleasure, Sarah. Thank you.
3: We'll be right back with the rest of Yuri's Night 2026 after this short break.
5: 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That victory, that was you. 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Thank you.
3: As the sun set over Los Angeles and the city lights came out, the celebration moved inside. Many of us gathered for an evening of stage presentations that focused on human experience in space. We heard the stories from people who had ventured beyond our planet and returned transformed by what they saw. I'm only going to be sharing brief segments of the two-hour presentation, but I'm going to add a link to the full video of all the talks so you can see all of the images and the beautiful video that people shared. That's going to be on this episode's webpage. The first speaker of the evening was Jannika Mikkelsen, who's Norway's first astronaut. She's also a cinematographer and polar explorer. When she flew to space aboard the Fram 2 mission, she became part of the first crew ever to orbit over both the Earth's north and south poles.
6: My language is film. I am an astronaut, but I'm also a cinematographer. It's amazing. It really is amazing that we've come to a time where four first-time flyers can fly together on what is called a side quest, because the Dragon was never made for this kind of space exploration. I live in Svalbard. It is an island pretty close to the North Pole, the most northern settlement. And we are 2,500 people who live there in a town of 3,000 polar bears. That is, and it's kind of like living on the moon, except, you know, we have oxygen, but we do also have polar bears. So I loved riding really fast on my horse. My horse was called Star. And then one day I fell off. And that meant I had 5 years of learning to walk again. And during that time, I couldn't go to school. I actually studied space. My teacher was like, just study anything you're interested in. And right then was STS-99. And with such a boring name, it ended up being an awesome mission to follow as an 11 and 10 to 11. 12 and 13 and 14 year old. I followed this mission for years. I actually called NASA and applied for a job. And my mom called NASA and told them, well, she's only 14, so she can't apply for that internship. And then I refused to talk to her. But that career, you know, I'm going to go back, because the cool thing is I probably talked to a receptionist at the Johnson Space Center and she's like, well, you know, you're in a wheelchair. Astronaut probably isn't a realistic dream for you. But you can be the world's best in 3D. You could become a 3D technician and engineer. And I'm like, yeah, I'm going to be the world's best in 3D. And that's actually what recruited me to the Fram 2 private space mission, the first ever polar orbit of a spacecraft. And my job, actually, not only am I the vehicle commander, my job is to photograph and film that orbit in 3D and, you know, regular 2D. I actually landed on the 4th of April last year, 2025, so this is my one-year celebration. Yeah. Our mission is called Fram. We are honoring the polar ship Fram that went to both the North Pole and South Pole in 1911. But what I love the most about this mission, 1911, they brought a cinematographer because they understood How are people in Norway going to understand where we've been and what we've done if we do not document it and continue telling that story? And then finally, when we're in orbit, we're safe. And I'm able to do what I love the most, and that's being a cinematographer. And well, you can plan a lot in 18 months. So we started planning 18 months before the mission. But once you're weightless and all your equipment's weightless, oh man. So you do learn to switch your orientation. Look up when you lose something, don't always look down. But the thing I noticed, or the thing that puzzled me when I was in space, I've learned about the blue planet at school, but when I looked out of the window, I didn't see a blue planet. The planet I saw was 50% of the time like this, because we're 25% Arctic, 25% Antarctic. And you don't really see countries. The easiest place to see is the Nile, and then you're like, ah, Egypt, got that one. That one's easy. But it's actually really difficult to see countries when you're in space. I belong to the new generation of astronauts. We are private. There's only 11 of us, and we have diverse backgrounds, like myself being the first ever cinematographer, lucky enough to receive an astronaut training. And that's what I tried to talk about. You know, when we're going back to the moon, and we're going to stay, and we're going to build a moon base, and we've got the Artemis Accord, that means that we're going to have all nations joining in that moon base, and we are going to have people going to the moon to work, and you're going to need all the different roles you need to operate a town on the moon. But after being in space, like all of you, I was watching the Artemis 2 live streams, and Commander Reese Weizmann said something beautiful, and he says, you know, about Earth, it's a special thing to be a human, and it's a special thing to be on planet Earth, because out there, you know what? There's nothing. You're out there and you're looking down. You're like, all molecules are there. And it's a bizarre thing. So thank you for your time. And also, it's very important to inspire. I'm the first Norwegian astronaut. There will be more. So I'm actually inviting 40 astronauts to come to Norway to inspire my nation to become the next astronauts going to the moon.
3: Janneke's story is just such a great reminder of why we need to send storytellers into space. The images and the video that she shared that night were absolutely spectacular. There's something really powerful about the ways that we can tell the story of space to people down on the ground through these formats, because that perspective can change a lot about the way that we see ourselves and our place in the universe. Immediately after that conversation, Frank White, who's a space philosopher and the author of the groundbreaking book, The Overview Effect, took to the stage. He was joined by actress Nadine Nicole from The Expanse and commercial space explorer Christopher Huey, who also goes by Chewie. They talked about the Artemis 2 mission and what happens when people see the Earth from space.
7: Something happened in 1961 that was tremendously important in terms of space. Of course, that was Yuri Gagarin's flight. Something important happened in 2021 when we had the first commercial space flight, civilian space flight. What it means is everybody here could actually fly without being a NASA astronaut. We are the new astronaut corps, every one of us, right? There was a contest called Inspiration 4. The current NASA administrator put that together, funded it, ran it. Loretta and I competed for one of the seats, along with two of our friends. I was all gung-ho, you know? Then I realized there's not going to be any professional astronaut on board. And there are not that many people applying. I could win. Be careful what I wish for. Well, this is also a series of speakers where the astronauts outnumber the non-astronauts. You know, we're seeing a really big change. So, Chewie and Nadine, I think we have to talk about Artemis.
8: Yeah.
7: We just have to.
8: Yeah.
7: What did it mean to both of you that we returned to the moon? We really hadn't been there in so long. It was at a time of incredible strife, division on the planet. And there we saw a perfect mission, pretty perfect. You've flown. What did it feel like to somebody who's flown? Was it? Do you think it was different for you because you've been there to see Artemis, or what was it like for you, Julie?
8: You know, I think it's relatable, but it's also just so different. Like being 50, 60 miles up is nothing compared to being 250,000 miles up. And the pictures that were coming back in the video were just incredible. And I think like the overview effect is about putting things into perspective. And yes, when you go to low Earth orbit, you really are low in Earth's orbit. And you can see the Earth and you get appreciation for where we are in context of like, she said, you know, you can't see the borders unless it's like a river, like the Nile. But like the further out you get, the less you start to find ways to organize and divide. You just see cohesive, one unified planet. Yeah. And so seeing those pictures coming back, especially from the dark side, not really the dark side, but the far side of the moon's Pink Floyd days, ruined. far side of the moon, great album, by the way. The far side of the moon, it's just like, yeah, we really are alone. And I remember thinking about when I was in space looking at the Earth, I was thinking about how we are all one and how we are all together and that we're connected, you know, the overview effect. But what I saw in the pictures from the moon in Artemis 2 is we are alone. Like collectively, the Earth is by itself. Because like when you go to space, you have perspective. You can see where the Earth lives. Yeah. We live on the Earth, but the Earth lives in space, in our solar system, mm-hmm. in the darkness and the blackness of nothing. And we got to see it like, yeah, the Earth has a home too. And this is it. Like it's basically a cabin by itself, and there's nowhere else to go that can sustain our life. We have to bring life support with us wherever we go. So I think it is different, and I think it'll certainly inspire. The cool thing about Artemis is like, you know, it's a long time since we've flown to the moon, and you know, we almost dropped the ball. We almost lost the ability to do big, amazing things like this. Because yes, we write down engineering plans and we make all these engineering drawings and send these missions. But like, there's so much tribal knowledge that's built in people's head that gets passed along. Like, building a big, complicated rocket is big and complicated. It needs really a large amount of smart people and like continuity of education and like just to keep the passing the torch. And so, if you wait too long to do these things, you will have to relearn those lessons, and there will probably be more failures that we don't need to have. So it's just so important to like keep up the momentum. Mm.
7: Very well said. Nadine, you and I are the non-astronauts here.
1: Yeah.
7: Yeah, it's kind of weird, isn't it?
1: But I think
7: did it mean to you to watch Artemis?
1: I love that the whole world had eyes on it. It was like very similar to the movie Look Up, where we had this collective moment where we could all understand that we're at this pivotal moment in time. We're not just the space explorers anymore. We're moving to inhabit space for the first time. Like, this is our time. It's such an incredible time to be alive. The juxtaposition of all this division that's happening on our planet and the desire for connection is an interesting time for this to happen, for us to have the perspective from them and their experience up there. Because we send astronauts and we think they're going to have a technical experience, but they're up there like hugging and talking about grieving and telling everyone here their message of unity, of, you know, seeing the separation dissolve and just seeing the oneness of everything. And they're sending these messages back. And I think that gives us such a cool opportunity of this perspective that we're missing here on Earth. Mm-hmm. Right? We're living in the separation. We're living in the illusions. It's hard. We need that perspective to evolve. Mm-hmm. And just being in this time and space here now, I think it's just an incredible time. Even though it seems like a geopolitical move, it's not like, you know, there's a lot of tension between countries of like who's going to own the moon or who's going to own space and what that's going to look like. And I think that's the big question that we need to put out there is, who is space for? Who's going to have access to it? And what design systems are we going to embed into it?
3: If you'd like to explore more of Frank White's thinking, we actually have a really wonderful book club edition episode that's dedicated to his book, The Overview Effect. You might want to look that one up because It's just absolutely fantastic hearing Frank's experience speaking with astronauts. But to close out the evening, we heard from NASA astronaut Ron Guerin. He's a fighter pilot, a humanitarian, and someone who spent 6 months aboard the International Space Station. Ron had a really powerful perspective on what it means to see Earth from space and what's possible when humanity works together.
9: Does anybody feel like we're at an inflection point in our society? Yeah. Does anybody not feel like we're? So yeah, we're at an inflection point. And what I've been hearing all night is about the power of perspective. And that's what leaving the planet really does for us. It gives us a perspective. So thank you for this honor to have a conversation with you to recognize that moment where humanity was able to take the first steps towards the stars. Like I said outside on the steps, it's really poignant that we're having this celebration the day after the splashdown of Artemis II, when those folks came back from traveling around the moon. It is amazing that we're going back to the moon. That was a sign that this isn't just an idea, this is a reality. We really are going back to the moon. We are really going to stay this time. And what the power of the space program is it gives us the opportunity to realize that when we set aside fear and agree to work together, we can accomplish anything, that nothing is impossible. And, you know, together, if we take that same mindset, that mindset of the space program, and we do bring it down to the Earth's surface, you know, we can solve the problems that are in front of us. Seeing the planet from space, I think you'd be amazed at the thinness of our planet's atmosphere. And in that moment, you'd be hit not only by the sobering realization that paper-thin layer keeps every living thing on our planet alive, but you'd also be hit by the sobering contradiction between the incredible beauty of our planet and the unfortunate realities of life on our planet for a significant number of its inhabitants. But I also think seeing the planet from space would fill you with hope, seeing what we can accomplish when we work together, as evidenced by the International Space Station itself, would extend your optimism. Your definition of the word home would expand rapidly to encompass the entire planet. And for the first time, you might truly understand what it means to be part of one human family. Now, obviously, you don't have to go to space to realize any of this. But traveling to space started me on a journey towards a deeper understanding of the underlying inherent beauty of our interconnectedness, of our unity. Going to space made a lot of things become clear. From space, it's clear that everything is changing, and things are changing faster than ever. And it's not just happening in one region or industry or nation. It's happening all across the world and is affecting all sectors of society. As such, the mindsets, the approaches that have led us here, that have led us to this moment in history, are rapidly becoming antiquated and ineffective. But this creates an opportunity for us and for those that can adapt. Now, in order to successfully capitalize on the opportunities that are all around us, we need to take a holistic approach and strive to see how everything fits together. We need to understand that moving towards a more inclusive, just, and stable world, while protecting the environment, protecting national security, and improving our economy and businesses are not mutually exclusive. They are all complementary. In fact, they are more than complementary. They are required. We can take a socially just and environmentally sustainable approach to business that also increases profitability, and we can also protect national security for the long run by rising to a higher vantage point, expanding our perspective, and seeing the bigger interdependent picture. Above all else, we need to understand that as daunting and challenging as all these changes that we've seen, they're just the tip of the iceberg. We are entering into a new human epoch where everything will change, especially how we solve the problems facing our planet and how we conduct business. And one of the best ways to navigate the uncertainty and the chaos that's all around us is through collaboration. Collaboration that leads to shared strength. Now, over the course of my career, I've had the opportunity to have some amazing experiences. And these experiences, I believe, have given me a very, very unique big picture perspective of our planet. And so today, I want to put our conversation in the context of this bigger perspective. I want to put them in the context of the orbital perspective. And in doing so, certain trends, truths, and the path forward become clear. Now, a little over 50 years ago, humanity as a whole had a collective out-of-body experience. An out-of-body experience that led to an inflection point between two human epochs. Now, the story of this inflection point begins on the winter morning of December 21st, 1968 at the Kennedy Space Center in Florida. Atop the tallest, the heaviest, the most powerful rocket ever brought to operational status at the time, the Saturn V, sat the crew of Apollo 8. There was Commander Frank Borman, Command Module Pilot Jim Lovell, and Lunar Module Pilot Bill Anders. The aim of this mission was to become the first crewed spacecraft in history to travel to and to orbit around the moon, and of course, to return to Earth safely. But the inflection point came 3 days later, when the crew of Apollo 8 came up from behind the far side of the moon on their fourth orbit, and they realized something never seen before by human eyes. Commander Borman was the first to see the amazing sight, and he called out in excitement to the others, taking a black and white photo in the process. In the ensuing scramble, Bill Anders took a more famous color photograph, and it was all captured on the flight voice recorder. I wonder if they realized the significance of that moment. They had just become the first humans in history to see the whole planet hanging in the blackness of space, and the first to capture this image for the rest of us. Now, this famous photograph is known as Earthrise, and this is probably the most influential photograph ever taken. This image revolutionized how we see the world, how we see ourselves, with its simple message that we are one people traveling on one planet towards one shared future. But unfortunately, the significance of this image has, or had, for the most part, been forgotten. But back in 1968, for a brief moment, the world was one. People from all over the world, including even in the Soviet Union, a nation that was locked in a space race with the US and a Cold War with the West, proclaimed this a monumental achievement for all of humanity. For a brief moment, the world rallied around the image of Earthrise. And this is Earthset. So you've probably all seen this photograph. It was taken about 5 days ago by the crew of Artemis II.
1: Wow.
9: Now, our return to the moon can serve as a second wake-up call. It could be a second opportunity to change how we see ourselves. Now, for Apollo 8, you have to realize that Apollo 8 was taken at the end of 1968. This was a year that was filled with much strife in the United States and most of the world. The year saw political assassinations and massive unrest in streets and cities all around the world. And although the threats that we face today are somewhat different, we are living through at least equally chaotic times. Now, one of those assassinations in 1968 was Dr. Martin Luther King Jr. But precisely 1 year before the Apollo 8 astronauts were hurtling through space on their journey to the moon, Dr. King gave a sermon. He gave the Christmas Sermon on Peace, which I believe gives words to what Earthrise evoked.
10: It really boils down to this, that all life is interrelated. We all caught in an inescapable network of mutuality, tied in a single garment of destiny, and whatever affects one directly affects all indirectly. We aren't going to have peace on Earth until we recognize this basic fact of the interrelated structure of all reality.
9: The interrelated structure of all reality. This isn't a cliche. This isn't a philosophy. This is the reality of the world that we live in. This is fact. What will help usher in a new human epoch is a greater understanding of the basic fact of the interrelated structure of all reality. So when my six-month mission was over, my two Russian crewmates and I climbed into our Soyuz spacecraft. We undocked from the space station. We did a couple laps around the planet. And as we cross the south tip of South America, we turn the spacecraft around, we fire the engines, we enter the upper atmosphere. It was very similar to what we saw in Artemis II yesterday. We had this fiery, violent ride through the atmosphere at 5 miles a second. The parachutes opened, it threw us all over the place. We didn't splash down in the soft Pacific Ocean. We smashed down into Kazakhstan. And I have to point out that that video is in slow motion. So we actually hit a lot harder than it looks. We hit so hard, in fact, that we bounced and we rolled and we flipped over. And when the capsule finally came to rest, my window was pointed down at the ground. And out of my window, I saw a rock, a flower, and a blade of grass. And I remember thinking to myself, I'm home. And what was really cool about that thought is I was home, but I was in Kazakhstan. So to me at that moment, home wasn't just Houston, Texas, where I lived with my family at the time. Home was Earth. And our definition of that word home has profound implications for how we problem solve, how we treat each other, how we treat our planet. And the other thing I realized is expanding the definition of the word home did not come with a requirement to forget where we came from, our national, our ethnic, our religious, our organizational affiliations. It simply means seeing those things in the context of the bigger picture. And so in the context of the bigger picture, I want to thank all of you for what you're doing to help make life on our planet as beautiful as our planet looks from space. You don't have to be in orbit to have the orbital perspective. And by working together, we don't have to accept the status quo on our planet. So thank you very much.
3: I bet Yuri Gagarin never imagined that all of these years later, people from across the world would be shouting his name and celebrating what his flight meant for humanity. But while we're celebrating Gagarin's achievement, there's something about his story that I think is totally worth knowing. Bruce Betts, who's our chief scientist, is here with this week's What's Up and a lesser known tale about what actually went wrong on that historic flight. Hey, Bruce.
11: Hey, Sarah.
3: Man, it has been a lot of adventures this month. Like, I just got back from the Day of Action a few days ago, but now we're flashing back to this moment earlier this month, right after Artemis II dropped down, and it was Yuri's night. Like, it's just been a lot of space celebration recently.
11: You're just a space party animal.
3: Space party animal. But so I've been going to Yuri's night for many, many years. But I was literally like this many years old when I found out that Yuri Gagarin's flight was way more like terrifying than I thought. I mean, going to space is scary. Going to space as the first person is terrifying. But then there was like a hardware malfunction during the Vostok 1 mission, and I had no idea about it. So I figured we should talk about it because that was extra surprising to me.
11: Yeah, I mean, all sorts of fun festive stuff. And plus it's not as surprising because Soviets tended to hide any failures or try to.
3: Right. So me not knowing about this was actually by design.
11: Yes, it was. I mean, they hid the profile of the mission for several years, whether it fit the definition or not of first, I don't know, round trip to space, because they hadn't figured out how to land yet. And so he had to bail out at 7 kilometers up and parachute down. But they hid that part till 71. At least that's when they admitted it. And that was the part that worked. They just knew that didn't work. So those are courageous people to get in those spacecraft. But they had some genuine problems, anomalies, malfunctions. 10 seconds after the retrofire, the service module failed to separate from the reentry module, which is bad. That's bad. You don't really want to go through the atmosphere attached to your service module, but he did. The modules tumbled and spun violently, and I'm sure it was very fun and very calming. And then it was still attached by some wires, but eventually, you know, good job going through the atmosphere because that burned up the wires and modules separated. And I like that Gagarin, just in the process of all this, said everything is okay. I mean, he said it in Russian, of course, during the gyrations, because he didn't want to make noise. Because he figured it wasn't dangerous. You know, that seems like that's obvious. It was probably more dangerous to upset the Soviet High Command.
3: How weird is that? It's like no matter what generation of astronauts you're from, it's like they're such calm people that even in situations like this, they're like, it'll be fine. So what if I'm spinning out?
11: Yeah, well, I mean, they chose the... Everyone in that era was choosing test pilots who were built to be calm.
3: That was the other really cool thing about Yuri's night this year is that there were just so many people who had been to space, not just, you know, NASA astronauts or we had a Norwegian astronaut as well. But there were a lot of people that had been to space on commercial space flights.
11: Did you count yourself? Because you sometimes seem like you've been, you're in space.
3: Nope, Sarah doesn't count yet.
11: All right, yet. Ooh.
3: Yeah, well, I mean, that was a really fun thing about something that I think Frank White said in his talk about the overview effect, was that essentially because of this new age of commercial spaceflight, like everybody on Earth is basically part of the astronaut corps. I mean, most of us are still not going to go to space, but there's a chance, and that chance is getting higher all the time. And so, you know, I won't give up hope.
11: you keep hoping. Believe me, we've all said we'd send you to space if we could.
3: But, you know, if we could just make sure that the service module actually separates correctly and I'm not dragging things by wires in space, that sounds so terrifying. But man, he did it. That's so crazy.
11: Yeah, I picture him like, are there any scissors around?
3: Right. So we just go out.
11: Wait, I always bring a pocket knife. Okay, I'm good. I can cut those. Just reach outside my burning spacecraft and cut those. It'll be fine. Yeah, no, those guys were impressive.
3: Seriously.
11: I mean, they still are, obviously, but those early spacecraft were crazy. Shall we move on?
3: Let's do it.
12: Random space fact.
13: Rewind.
11: So the rings of Saturn, they are ridiculously thin compared to their diameter, at least the vast majority of them when there's some strange part, but even those parts. So if the main rings of Saturn were as thick as a Blu-ray disc, let's say, if people still know what those look like, the Blu-ray disc would have a diameter of over 33 kilometers, or
3: no
11: 21
3: way.
11: Miles. Well, Yahweh.
3: Dude, that's...
11: God. Yeah, it's nuts. It's nuts.
3: That is nuts. Like, I remember when Cassini started dropping those readings about the actual thickness of Saturn's rings during those ring dives. And I remember thinking, like, wow, that's not at all what I expected. But when you put in that perspective, that's those are really, really thin.
11: Yes, really, really thin. I mean, I believe on average they're around 10 meters thick, and they're, you know, size of country, big countries and width. That was an odd way to say it, but you get the jam.
3: Yeah, that's so cool.
11: Everybody, go out there, look up the night sky, and think about if ring diving the thin rings of Saturn, then how long would it take for the service module wires to burn through? Thank you and good night.
3: We've reached the end of this week's episode of Planetary Radio, but we'll be back next week with more space science and exploration. 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
13: Du lyssnar till Planetary Radio med de senaste nyheterna från utforskningen av rymden och världarna i och bortom vårt solsystem.
14: I think it's actually not that hard to imagine we are the only civilization in the galaxy right now.
15: Living.
14: Yeah, this currently extant. But there may be very many extinct civilizations. If each civilization has a typical lifetime comparable to, let's say, AI is the demise of our own, that's only a few hundred years of technological development, or maybe 10,000 years if you go back to the Neolithic Revolution, the dawn of agriculture. You know, hardly anything in cosmic time span. That's nothing. That's the blink of an eye. And so it's not surprising at all that we would happen not to coexist with anyone else. But that doesn't mean nobody else was ever here. And if other civilizations come to that same conclusion and realization, maybe they scour the galaxy around them, don't find any evidence for intelligence, then they have two options. They can either give up on communication and just say, well, it's never going to happen. We just may as well just, you know, worry about what's happening here on our own planet. Or they could attempt communication, but communication through time.
15: The following is a conversation with David Kipping, an astronomer and astrophysicist at Columbia University, director of the Cool Worlds Lab, and he's an amazing educator about the most fascinating scientific phenomena in our universe. I highly recommend you check out his videos on the Cool Worlds YouTube channel. David quickly became one of my favorite human beings. I hope to talk to him many more times in the future. This is the Lex Fridman Podcast. 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And now, dear friends, here's David Kipping. Your research at Columbia is in part focused on what you call cool worlds, or worlds outside our solar system where temperature is sufficiently cool to allow for moons, rings, and life to form, and for us humans to observe it. So can you tell me more about this idea, this place of cool worlds?
14: Yeah, the history of discovering planets outside our solar system was really dominated by these hot planets. And that's just because of the fact they're easier to find. When the very first methods came online, these were primarily the Doppler spectroscopy method, looking for wobbling stars, and also the transit method. And these two both have a really strong bias towards finding these hot planets. Now, hot planets are interesting. The chemistry in their atmosphere is fascinating. It's very alien. An example of one that's particularly close to my heart is Trace 2b, whose atmosphere is so dark, it's less reflective than coal. And so they have really bizarre photometric properties. Yet at the same time, they resemble nothing like our own home. And so it said there's two types of astrophysicists. The astrophysicists who care about how the universe works, they want to understand the mechanics of the machinery of this universe. Why did the Big Bang happen? Why is the universe expanding? How are galaxies formed? And there's another type of astrophysicist which perhaps speaks to me a little bit more. It whispers into your ear, and that is, why are we here? Are we alone? Are there others out there? And ultimately, along this journey, the hot planets aren't going to get us there. When we're looking for life in the universe, it seems to make perfect sense that there should be planets like our own out there. Maybe even moons like our own planet around gas giants that could be habitable. And so my research has been driven by trying to find these more terraqueous globes that might resemble our own planet.
15: So they're the ones that lurk more in the shadows in terms of how difficult it is to detect.
14: They're much harder. They're harder for several reasons. The method we primarily use is the transit method. So this is really eclipses. As the planet passes in front of the star, it blocks out some starlight. The problem with that is that not all planets pass in front of their star. They have to be aligned correctly from your line of sight. And so the further away the planet is from the star, the cooler it is, the less likely it is that you're going to get that geometric alignment. So whereas a hot Jupiter, about 1% of hot Jupiters will transit in front of their star, only about 0.5%, maybe even a quarter of a percent of Earth-like planets will have the right geometry to transit. And so that makes it much, much harder for us.
15: What's the connection between temperature of the planet and geometric alignment probability of geometric alignment?
14: There's not a direct connection, but they're connected via an intermediate parameter, which is their separation from the star. So the planet will be cooler if it's further away from the star, which in turn means that the probability of getting that alignment correct is going to be less. On top of that, they also transit their star less frequently. So if you go to the telescope and you want to discover a hot Jupiter, you could probably do it in a week or so because the orbital period is of order of 1, 2, 3 days. So you can actually get the full orbit 2 or 3 times over. Whereas if you want to set an Earth-like planet, you have to observe that star for 3, 4 years. And that's actually one of the problems with Kepler. Kepler was this very successful mission that NASA launched over a decade ago now, I think, and it discovered thousands of planets. It's still the dominant source of exoplanets that we know about. But unfortunately, it didn't last as long as we would have liked it to. It died after about 4.35 years, I think it was. And so for an Earth-like planet, that's just enough to catch 4 transits. And 4 transits was kind of seen as the minimum. But of course, the more transits you see, the easier it is to detect it because you build up signal to noise. If you see the same thing, tick, tick, tick, tick, tick, the more ticks you get, the easier it is to find it. And so it was really a shame that Kepler was just at the limit of where we were expecting it to start to see Earth-like planets. And in fact, it really found zero planets that are around stars like the sun, or orbits similar to the Earth around the sun, and could potentially be similar to our own planet in terms of its composition. And so it's a great shame, but that's why it gives astronomers more to do in the future.
15: Just to clarify, the transit method is our primary way of detecting these things. And what it is when the object passes, occludes the source of light just a tiny bit, a few pixels. And from that, we can infer something about its mass and size and distance and geometry, all of that. Mm-hmm. That's like trying to tell what, at a party, you can't see anything about a person, but you can just see by the way they occlude others. So this is the method. But this is super far away. How many pixels of information do we have? Basically, how high resolution is the signal that we can get about these occlusions?
14: You're right in your description. I think just to build upon that a little bit more, it might be almost like your vision is completely blurry. Like you have an extreme, you know, eye prescription. And so you can't resolve anything. Everything's just blurs. But you can tell that something was there because it just got fainter for a short amount of time. Someone passed in front of a light.
15: Yeah.
14: And so that light in your eyes would just dim for a short moment. Now, the reason we have that problem with blurriness or resolution is just because the stars are so far away. I mean, these are the closest stars are 4 light years away, but most of the stars Kepler looked at were thousands of light years away. And so there's absolutely no chance that the telescope can physically resolve the star, or even the separation between the planet and the star is too small, especially for a telescope like Kepler. It's only a meter across. In principle, you can make those detections, but you need a different kind of telescope. We call that direct imaging. And direct imaging is a very exciting, distinct way of detecting planets. But it, as you can imagine, is going to be far easier to detect planets which are really far away from their star to do that, because that's going to make that separation really big. And then you also want the star to be really close to us, so the nearest stars. Not only that, but you would prefer that planet to be really hot, because the hotter it is, the brighter it is. And so that tends to bias direct imaging towards planets which are in the process of forming. Mm-hmm. So things which have just formed, the planet's still got all of its primordial heat embedded within it, and it's glowing. We can see those quite easily. But for the planets more like the Earth, of course, they've cooled down, and so we can't see that. The light is pitiful compared to a newly formed planet. We would like to get there with direct imaging. That's the dream, is to have the pale blue dot, an actual photograph of it, maybe even just a 1 pixel photograph of it. But for now, the entire solar system is 1 pixel, certainly with the transit method, most other telescopes. And so all you can do is see where that 1 pixel, which contains potentially dozens of planets and the star, maybe even multiple stars, dims for a short amount of time.
15: It dims just a little bit, and from that you can infer something.
14: Yeah, I mean, it's like being a detective in the scene, right? It's indirect clues of the existence of the planet.
15: It's amazing that humans can do that. We're just looking out in these immense distances. And looking, you know, if there's alien civilizations out there, like let's say one exactly like our own, we're like, would we even be able to see an Earth that passes in the way of its sun and slightly dims. And that's the only sign we have of that alien human-like civilization out there, is it's just a little bit of a dimming.
14: Yeah. I mean, it depends on the type of star we're talking about. If it is a star truly like the sun, the dip that causes is 84 parts per million. I mean, that's just, it's like the same as like a firefly flying in front of like a giant floodlight at a stadium or something. That's the kind of the brightness contrast that you're trying to compare to. So it's extremely difficult detection. And in the very, very best cases, we can get down to that. But as I said, we don't really have any true Earth analogs that have been in the exoplanet candidate yet. Unless you relax that definition, you say, it's not just doesn't have to be a star just like the sun. It could be a star that's smaller than the sun. It could be these orange dwarfs or even the red dwarf stars. And the fact those stars are smaller means that for the same size planet passing in front of it, more light is blocked out. And so a very exciting system, for example, is TRAPPIST-1, which has 7 planets which are smaller than the Earth. And those are quite easily detectable, not with a space-based telescope, but even from the ground. And that's just because in front of it, more light is blocked out. That's a very exciting system for this TRAPPIST-1, which has 7 planets which are smaller than the Earth. And those are quite easily detectable, not with a space telescope,

0: And yet it raises many questions about what would that environment be like? This is a star which is 1/8 the mass of the sun. It's stars like that take a long time to come off that adolescence. Mm-hmm. When stars first form, like the sun, it takes them maybe 10, 100 million years to sort of settle into that main sequence lifetime. But for stars like these late M dwarfs, as we call them, they can take up to a billion years or more to calm down. And during that period, they're producing huge amounts of X-rays, ultraviolet radiation that could potentially rip off the entire atmosphere. It may desiccate the planets in the system. And so even if water arrived by comets or something, it may have lost all that water due to this prolonged period of high activity. So we have lots of open-ended questions about these M-dwarf planets, but they are the most accessible. And so in the near term, if we detect anything in terms of biosignatures, it's going to be for one of these red dwarf stars. It's not going to be a true Earth twin, as we would recognize it as having a yellow star.
1: Well, let me ask you, I mean, there's a million ways to ask this question. I'm sure I'll ask it about habitable worlds. Let's just go to our own solar system. What can we learn about the planets and moons in our solar system that might contain life? Whether it's Mars or some of the moons of Jupiter and Saturn, what kind of characteristics, because you said it might not need to be Earth-like, what kind of characteristics might we'd be looking for?
0: When we look for life, it's hard to define even what life is, but we can maybe do a better job in defining the sorts of things that life does. And that provides some aspects to some avenue for looking for them. Classically, conventionally, I think we thought the way to look for life was to look for oxygen. Oxygen is a byproduct of photosynthesis on this planet. We didn't always have it. Certainly, if you go back to the Archean period, there was, you have this period called the Great Oxidation Event, where the Earth floods with oxygen for the first time and starts to saturate the oceans and then into the atmosphere. And so that oxygen, if we detect it on another planet, whether it be Mars, Venus, or an exoplanet, whatever it is, that was long thought to be evidence for something doing photosynthesis. Because if you took away all the plant life on the Earth, the oxygen wouldn't just hang around here. It's a highly reactive molecule. It would oxidize things. And so within about a million years, you would probably lose all the oxygen on planet Earth. So that was conventionally how we thought we could look for life. And then we started to realize that it's not so simple, because A, there might be other things that life does apart from photosynthesis. Certainly the vast majority of the Earth's history had no oxygen, and yet there was living things on it. So that doesn't seem like a complete test. And secondly, could there be other things that produce oxygen besides from life? A growing concern has been these false positives in biosignature work. And so one example of that would be photolysis that happens in the atmosphere. When ultraviolet light hits the upper atmosphere, it can break up water vapor. The hydrogen spits off to the oxygen. The hydrogen is a much lighter atomic species, and so it can actually escape certainly planets like the Earth's gravity. That's why we don't have any hydrogen or very little helium. And so that leaves you with the oxygen, which then oxidizes the surface. And so there could be a residual oxygen signature just due to this photolysis process. So we've been trying to generalize, and certainly in recent years, there's been other suggestions of things we could look for in the solar system beyond. Nitrous oxide, basically laughing gas, is a product of microbes. That's something that we're starting to get more interest in looking for. Methane gas in combination with other gases can be an important biosignature. Phosphine as well. And phosphine is particularly relevant to the solar system because there was a lot of interest for Venus recently. You may have heard that there was a claim of a biosignature in Venus's atmosphere. I think it was like 2 years ago now. And the judge and jury is still out on that. There was a very provocative claim and signature of a phosphine-like spectral absorption. But it could have also have been some other molecule, in particular sulfur dioxide, which is not a biosignature.
1: So this is a detection of a gas in the atmosphere.
0: Yeah.
1: Venus. And it might be controversial on several dimensions. So one, how to interpret that. Two, is this the right gas? And three, is this even the right detection? Is there an error in the detection?
0: Yeah. I mean, how much do we believe the detection in the first place? If you do believe it, does that necessarily mean there's life there? And what gives? How can you have life in Venus's atmosphere in the first place? Because

0: that's, you know, been seen as like a hellhole place for imagining life. But I guess the counter to that has been that, okay, yes, the surface is a horrendous place to imagine life thriving. But as you go up in altitude, the very dense atmosphere means that there is a cloud layer where the temperature and the pressure become actually fairly similar to the surface of the Earth. And so maybe there are microbes stirring around in the clouds which are producing phosphine. Mm-hmm. At the moment, this is fascinating. It's got a lot of us reinvigorated about the prospects of going back to Venus and doing another mission there. In fact, there's now two NASA missions, Veritas and Da Vinci, which are going to be going back and before 2030 or the 2030s. And then we have a European mission, I think, that's slated now, and even a Chinese mission might be coming along the way as well. So we might have multiple missions going to Venus, which has long been overlooked. I mean, apart from the Soviets, there really has been very little in the way of exploration of Venus, certainly as compared to Mars. Mars has enjoyed most of the activity from NASA's rovers and surveys. And Mars is certainly fascinating. There's, you know, this signature of methane that has been seen there before. Again, there, the discussion is whether that methane is a product of biology, which is possible, certainly that happens on the Earth, or whether it's some geological process that we are yet to fully understand. It could be, for example, a reservoir of methane that's trapped under the surface and is leaking out seasonally.
1: So the nice thing about Venus is if there's a giant living civilization there, it'll be airborne, so you can just fly through and collect samples.
0: Yeah.
1: With Mars and moons of Saturn and Jupiter, you're going to have to dig under to find the civilizations, dead or living.
0: Right. And so, yeah, maybe it's easier then for Venus, because certainly you can imagine just a balloon floating through the atmosphere, or a drone or something that would have the capability of just scooping up and sampling. To dig under the surface of Mars is maybe feasible-ish with, you know, especially with something like Starship that could launch, you know, a huge digger basically to the surface and you could just excavate away at the surface. But for something like Europa, we really are still unclear about how thick the ice layer is, how you would melt through that huge thick layer to get to the ocean. And then potentially also discussions about contamination. The problem with looking for life in the solar system, which is different from looking for life with exoplanets, is that you always run the risk of, especially if you visit there, of introducing the life yourself, right? It's very difficult to completely exterminate every single microbe and spore on the surface of your rover or the surface of your lander. And so there's always a risk of introducing something. I mean, to some extent, there is continuous exchange of material between these planets naturally, on top of that as well. And now we're sort of accelerating that process to some degree. And so if you dig into Europa's surface, which probably is completely pristine, it's very unlikely there has been much exchange with the outside world for its subsurface ocean, you are, for the first time, potentially introducing bacterial spores into that environment that may compete or may introduce spurious signatures for the life you're looking for. And so it's almost an ethical question as to how to proceed with looking for life on those subsurface oceans. And I don't think one we've really have a good resolution for at this point.
1: Ethical. So you mean ethical in terms of concern for the, like, for preserving life elsewhere? Not,
0: right.
1: Like not to murder it?
0: Yeah.
1: As opposed to a scientific one?
0: I mean, so we always worry about a space virus, right? Coming here or, you know, some kind of external source. And we would be the source of that potential contamination.
1: Or the other direction.
0: Yeah.
1: I mean, whatever survives in such harsh conditions might be pretty good at surviving in all conditions. It might be a little bit more resilient and robust. So it might actually take a ride on us back home.
0: Possibly. I mean, I'm sure that some people would be concerned about that. I think we would hopefully have some containment procedures if we did sample return. Or you mean you don't even really need a sample return. These days you can pretty much send like a little micro laboratory to the planet to do all the experiments in situ and then just send them back to your planet, the data. And so I don't think it's necessary that, especially for a case like that where you might have contamination concerns, that you have to bring samples back. Although probably if you brought back European sushi, it would probably sell for quite a bit with the billionaires in New York City.
1: Sushi, yeah. I would love from an engineering perspective just to see all the different candidates and designs for like the scooper for Venus and the scooper for Europa and Mars. I haven't really looked deeply into how they actually, like the actual engineering of collecting the samples, because that's the engineering of that is probably essential for not either destroying life or polluting it with our own microbes and so on. So that's like an interesting engineering challenge. I usually, for rovers and stuff, focus on the robot, on the sort of the mobility aspect of it, on the robotics, the perception and the movement and the planning and the control. But there's probably the scooper is probably where the action is. The microscopic sample collection. So basically you have to first clean your vehicle, make sure it doesn't have any earth-like things on it. And then you have to put it into some kind of thing that's perfectly sealed from the environment. So if we bring it back or we analyze it, it's not going to bring anything else external in. Yeah, I don't know. That'd be an interesting engineering design there.
0: Yeah, I mean, Curiosity has been leaving these little pods on the surface quite recently. There's some neat photos you can find online, and they kind of look like lightsaber hilts. To me, I think I tweeted something like, you know, this weapon is your life. Like, don't lose it, Curiosity, because it's just dumping these little vials everywhere. And it is scooping up these things. And the intention is that in the future, there will be a sample return mission that will come and pick these up. Mm-hmm. But the engineering behind those things is so impressive. The thing that blows me away the most has been the landings. Especially I'm training to be a pilot at the moment. So that's the sort of, you know, watching landings has become like my pet hobby on YouTube at the moment, and how not to do it, how to do it with different levels of conditions and things. But with the, you know, when you think about landing on Mars, just the light travel time effect means that there's no possibility of a human controlling that descent. Mm-hmm. And so you have to put all of your faith and your trust in the computer code or the AI or whatever it is that you've put on board that thing to make the correct descent. And so there's this famous period called 7 minutes of hell, where you're basically waiting for that light travel time to come back to know whether your vehicle successfully landed on the surface or not. And during that period, you know in your mind simultaneously that it is doing these multi-stages of deploying its parachute, deploying the crane, activating its jets to come down and controlling its descent to the surface. And then the crane has to fly away so it doesn't accidentally hit the rover. And so there's a series of multi-stage points where any of them go wrong, you know, the whole mission could go awry. And so the fact that we are fairly consistently able to build these machines that can do this autonomously is, to me, one of the most impressive acts of engineering that NASA have achieved.
1: Yes, the unfortunate fact about physics is the takeoff is easier than the landing. And you mentioned Starship. One of the incredible engineering feats that you get to see is the reusable rockets that take off, but they land. And they land using control, and they do so perfectly. And sometimes when it's synchronous, it's just beautiful to see. And then with Starship, you see the chopsticks that catch the ship. I mean, there's just so much incredible engineering. But you mentioned Starship's is somehow helpful here. So what's your hope with Starship? What kind of science might it enable, possibly?
0: There's two things. I mean, it's the launch cost itself, which is hopefully going to mean per kilogram it's going to dramatically reduce the cost of its the sort of the level. Even if it's a factor of 10 higher than what Elon originally promised, this is going to be a revolution for the cost to launch. That means you could do all sorts of things. You could launch large telescopes, which could be basically like JWST, but you don't even have to fold them up. JWST had this whole issue with its design that it's 6.5 meters across. And so you have to, there's no fuselage, which is that large at the time. Ares 4 wasn't large enough for that. And so they had to fold it up into this kind of complicated origami. And so a large part of the cost was figuring out how to fold it up, testing that it unfolded correctly, repeated testing. And, you know, there was something like 130 fail points or something during this unfolding mechanism. And so all of us were holding our breath during that process. But if you have the ability to just launch, you know, arbitrarily large masses, at least comparatively compared to JWST, and very large mirrors into space, you can more or less repurpose ground-based mirrors. The Hubble Space Telescope mirror and the JWST mirrors are designed to be extremely lightweight, and that increased their cost significantly. They have this kind of honeycomb design on the back to try and minimize the weight. If you don't really care about weight, because it's so cheap, then you could just literally grab many of the existing ground-based mirrors across Tuscas across the world, 4-meter, 5-meter mirrors, and just pretty much attach them to a chassis and have your own space-based telescope. I think the Breakthrough Foundation, for instance, is an entity that has been interested in doing this sort of thing. And so that raises the prospects of having not just one WST that just, you know, WST is a fantastic resource, but it's split between all of us, cosmologists, star formation astronomers, those of us studying exoplanets, those of us wanting to study, you know, the ultra deep fields and the origin of the first galaxies, the expansion rate of the universe. Everyone has to share this resource, but we could potentially each have, you know, one JWST each that is maybe just studying a handful of the brightest exoplanet stars and measuring their atmospheres. This is important because if you, and we talked about this planet TRAPPIST-1E earlier, that planet, if JWST stared at it and tried to look for biosignatures, by which I mean oxygen, nitrous oxide, methane, it would take it of order of 200 transits to get even a very marginal, what we'd call 2.5 sigma detection of those, which basically nobody would believe with that. And 100 transits, I mean, this thing transits once every 6 days. So you're talking about sort of 4 years of staring at the same star with one telescope. There'd be some breaks, but it'd be hard to schedule much else because you have to continuously catch each one of these transits to build up your signal to noise. And so JWST is never going to do that. In principle, technically, JWST could technically have the capability of just about detecting a biosignature on an Earth-like planet around a non-Sun-like star. But still, impressively, we have basically the technology to do that, but we simply cannot dedicate all of its time practically to that one resource. And so Starship opens up opportunities like that of mass producing these kinds of telescopes, which will allow us to survey for life in the universe, which of course is one of the grand goals of astronomy.
1: I wonder if you can speak to the bureaucracy, the political battles, the scientific battles for time on the James Webb Telescope. there must be a fascinating process of scheduling that. All scientists that are trying to collaborate and figure out what the most important problems are. And there's an interesting network of interfering scientific experiments probably they have to somehow optimize over.
0: It's a really difficult process. I don't envy the TAC that are going to have to make this decision. We call it the TAC, the Time Allocation Committee, that make this decision. And I've served on these before, and it's very difficult. I mean, typically for Hubble, we were seeing at least 10, sometimes 20 times the number of proposals for telescope time versus available telescope time. For JWST, there has been one call already that has gone out. We called it cycle one. And that was oversubscribed by, I think, something like 6-1, 7-1. And the cycle two, which has just been announced fairly recently, and the deadline is actually the end of this month. So my team are totally laser focused on writing our proposals right now. That is expected to be much more competitive, probably more comparable to what Hubble saw. And so it's hard.
1: More competitive than the cycle one, you said already? Because that's already
0: more
1: super
0: competitive than the first cycle. So yeah. I said the first cycle of James Webb was about 6-1. and this will probably be more like 20-1, I would expect.
1: So these are all proposals by scientists and so on. And it's not like you can schedule at any time. Because if you're looking for transit times...
0: Yeah, you have a time-critical element.
1: Time-critical element. And they're conflicting in non-obvious ways because the frequency is different, the duration is different.
0: Right.
1: There's probably computational needs that are different. There's the type of sensors, the direction pointing, all that.
0: Yeah, it's hard. And there are certain programs like doing a deep field study where you just more or less point the telescope, and that's pretty open. I mean, you're just accumulating photons. You can just point at that patch of the sky whenever the telescope is not doing anything else, and just get to your month, let's say a month of integration time is your goal over the lifetime of JWST. So that's maybe a little bit easier to schedule. It's harder, especially for us looking at cool worlds, because as I said earlier, these planets transit very infrequently. Mm-hmm. So we have to wait. If you're looking at the Earth transiting the Sun, an alien watching us, they would only get one opportunity per year to do that observation. The transit lasts for about 12 hours. And so if they don't get that time, it's hard. That's it. If it conflicted with another proposal that wants to use another time critical element, it's much easier for planets like these hot planets or these close in planets, because they transit so frequently. There's maybe 100 opportunities, and so then the TAC can say, okay, they want 10 transits. There's 100 opportunities here. It's easier for us to give them time. We're almost in the worst case scenario. We're proposing to look for exomoons around two cool planets. Mm-hmm. And so we really only have one bite of the cherry for each one. And so our sales pitch has been that these are extremely precious events. And more importantly, JWST is the only telescope, the only machine humanity has ever constructed, which is capable of finding moons akin to the moons in our solar system. Kepler can't do it. Even Hubble can't do it. JWST is the first one. And so there is a new window to the universe, because we know these moons exist. They're all over the place in the solar system. You have the moon, you have Io, Callisto, Europa, Ganymede, Titan. Lots of moons are fairly similar size, sort of 30% the size of the Earth. And this telescope is the first one that can find them. And so we're very excited about the profound implications of ultimately solving this journey we're on in astronomy, which is to understand our uniqueness. We want to understand, how common is the solar system? Are we the architecture that frequently emerges naturally? Or is there something special about what happened here?
1: I think this is not the worst case, the best case. It's obvious. It's super rare. So you have to, like, I love scheduling from a computer science perspective. Mm-hmm. That's my background. So algorithmically, to solve a schedule problem, I would schedule the rarest things first. Yep. And obviously, this is the JWST is the first thing that can actually detect a cool world. So this is a big new thing. You can show off that new thing. Happens rarely. Schedule it first. It's perfect.
0: You should be in the TAC. This is perfect.
1: I will. I'll file my application after we're done with this. This part of me is the OCD. Part of me is the computational aspect. I love scheduling a computing device, because you have that kind of scheduling on supercomputers, on that scheduling problem is fascinating. How do you prioritize computation? How do you prioritize science, data collection, sample collection, all that kind of stuff? It's kind of fascinating, because data in ways you expect and don't expect will unlock a lot of solutions to some fascinating mysteries. And so collecting the data and doing so in a way that maximizes the possibility of discovery is really interesting. Like from a computational perspective.
0: I agree. There's a real satisfaction in extracting the maximum science per unit time out of your telescope.
1: Exactly.
0: And that's the TAC's job. But the TAC are not machines. They're not a piece of computer code. They will make their selections based off human judgment. And a lot of the telescope, certainly within the field of exoplanets, because there's different fields of astronomy, but within the field of exoplanets, I think a good expectation is that most of the telescope time that JWST have will go towards atmospheric retrieval, which is sort of alluded to earlier, you know, like detecting molecules in the atmospheres, not biosignatures, because as I said, it's really not designed to do that. It's pushing JWST probably too far to expect it to do that. But it could detect, for example, a carbon dioxide rich atmosphere on TRAPPIST-1e. That's not a biosignature, but you could prove it's like a Venus in that case, or maybe like a Mars in that case. Like, both those have carbon dioxide rich atmospheres. Doesn't prove or disprove the existence of life either way, but it is our first characterization of the nature of those atmospheres. Maybe we can even tell the pressure level and the temperature of those atmospheres. So that's very exciting. But we are competing with that. And that I think that science is completely mind-blowing and fantastic. We have a completely different objective, which is, in our case, to try and look for the first evidence of these small moons around these planets, potentially even moons which could be habitable, of course. So I think it's a very exciting goal. But a TAC has to make a human judgment, essentially, about which science are they most excited by, which one has the highest promise of return, the most highest chance of return. And so that's hard, because if you look at a planetary atmosphere, well, you know, most of the time the planet has an atmosphere already. And so there's almost a guaranteed success that you're going to learn something about the atmosphere by pointing JWST at it. Whereas in our case, there's a harder sell. We are looking for something that we do not know for sure exists yet or not. And so we are pushing the telescope to do something which is inherently more risky.
1: Yeah, but the existence, if shown, already gives a deep lesson about what's out there in the universe. But that means that other stars have similar types of variety as we have in our solar system. They have an Io, they have a Europa and so on, which means like there's a lot of possibility for icy planets, for water, for planets that enable for planets and moons that I mean, that's super exciting because that means everywhere through our galaxy and beyond, there's just innumerable possibility for weird creatures.
0: I agree.
1: Life forms.
0: You don't have to convince me. I mean, NASA has been on this quest for a long time, and it's sometimes called Eta Earth. It's the frequency of Earth-like, usually they say planets, in the universe. How common are planets similar to our Earth? In terms of, ultimately, we'd like to know everything about these planets in terms of the amount of water they have, how much atmosphere they have. But for now, it's kind of focused just on the size and the distance from the star, essentially. How often do you get similar conditions to that? That was Kepler's primary mission, and it really just kind of flirted with the answer. It didn't quite get to a definitive answer. But I always say, look, if we're looking, if that's our primary goal, to look for Earth-like, I would say, worlds, then moons has to be a part of that, because we know that Earth-like, and so from the Kepler data, the preliminary result is that Earth-like planets around sun-like stars is not an inevitable outcome. It seems to be something like a 1 to 10% outcome. So it's not particularly inevitable that that happens. But we do often see about half of all sun-like stars have either a mini Neptune, a Neptune, or a Jupiter mm-hmm. in the habitable zone of their stars. That's a very, very common occurrence that we see. Yet we have no idea how often they have moons around them, which could also be habitable. And so there may very well be, if even 1 in 5 of them has an Earth-like moon or even a Mars-like moon around them, mm-hmm. then there would be more habitable real estate in terms of exomoons than exoplanets in the universe.
1: So you can essentially 2x, 3x, 5x, maybe 10x the number of habitable worlds mm-hmm. out there in the universe, our current estimate for like the Drake equation.
0: Absolutely, yeah.
1: So this is a one way to increase the confidence and increase the value of that parameter.
0: And just know where to look. I mean, we would like to know where should we listen for technosignatures, where should we be looking for biosignatures? And not only that, but what role does the moon have in terms of its influence on the planet? We talked about these directly imaged telescopes earlier, these missions that want to take a photo, to quote Carl Sagan, the pale blue dot of our planet, but the pale blue dot of an exoplanet. And that's the dream, to one day capture that. But as impressive as the resolution is that we are planning and conspiring to design for the future generation telescopes to achieve that, even those telescopes will not have the capability of resolving the Earth and the Moon within that. It'll be a pale blue dot pixel, but the Moon's grayness will be intermixed mm-hmm. with that pixel. And so this is a big problem, because one of the ways that we are claiming to look for life in the universe is a chemical disequilibrium. So you see two molecules that just shouldn't be there. They normally react with each other, or even one molecule that's just too reactive to be hanging around the atmosphere by itself. So if you had oxygen and methane hanging out together, those would normally react fairly easily. And so if you detected those two molecules in your pale blue dot spectra, you'd be like, okay, we have evidence for life. Something's metabolizing on this planet. However, the challenge here is, what if that moon was Titan? Titan has a methane-rich atmosphere. And what if the pale blue dot was in fact a planet devoid of life, but it had oxygen because of water undergoing this photolysis reaction, splitting into oxygen and hydrogen separately? So then you have all of the hallmarks of what we would claim to be life, mm-hmm. but all along you were tricked. It was just a moon that was deceiving you. And so we're never going to, I would claim, really understand the or complete this quest of looking for life, biosignatures in the universe, unless we have a deep knowledge of the prevalence and role that moons have. They may even affect the habitability of the planets themselves. Of course, our own moon is freakishly large. By mass ratio, it's the largest moon in the solar system. It's a 1% mass moon. If you look at Jupiter's moons, they're like 10 to the power minus 4, much smaller. And so our own moon seems to stabilize the obliquity of our planet. It gives rise to tides. Especially early on when the moon was closer, those tides would have covered entire continents. Mm-hmm. And those rock pools that would have been scattered across the entire plateau may have been the origin of life on our planet. The moon-forming impact may have stripped a significant fraction of lithosphere off the Earth, which without it, plate tectonics may not have been possible. We'd have had a stagnant lid because there was just too much lithosphere stuck on the top of the planet. And so there are speculative reasons, but intriguing reasons as to why a large moon may be not just important, but central to the question of having the conditions necessary for life. So moons can be habitable in their own right, but they can also play a significant influence on the habitability of the planets they orbit. And further, they will surely interfere with our attempts to detect life remotely from afar.
1: So taking a tangent upon a tangent, you've written about binary planets. Yep. And that they're surprisingly common, or they might be surprisingly common. What's the difference between a large moon and binary planets? What are binary planets? What's interesting to say here about giant rocks flying through space and orbiting each other?
0: The thing that's interesting about binary objects is that they're very common in the universe. Binary stars are everywhere. In fact, the majority of stars seem to live in binary systems. When we look at the outer edges of the solar system, we see binary Kuiper belt objects all the time, asteroids basically bound to one another. Pluto Charon is kind of an example of that. It's a 10% mass ratio system. It almost is, by many definitions, a binary planet, but now it's a dwarf planet. So
1: yeah,
0: I don't know what you call that now. But we know that these, you know, the universe likes to make things in pairs.
1: Yeah. So you're saying our sun is an incel. it's looking, so most things are dating, they're in relationships, and ours is alone.
0: It's not a complete freak of the universe to be alone, but it is, it's more common for sun-like stars. If you count up all the sun-like stars in the universe, about half of the sun-like star systems are in binary or trinary systems, and the other half are single. But because those binaries are two or three stars, then cumulatively, maybe like a third of all sun-like stars are single.
1: I'm trying hard to not anthropomorphize the relationship the stars have with each other.
0: Yeah, but the triplets.
1: I've met those folks also. So is there something interesting to learn about the habitability, how that affects the probability of habitable worlds when they kind of couple up like that in those different ways?
0: Well, it depends if we're talking about the stars or the planets. Certainly if stars couple up, that has a big influence on the habitability. Of course, this is very famous from Star Wars. Tatooine in Star Wars is a binary star system, and you have Luke Skywalker looking at the sunset and seeing two stars come down. And for years, we thought that was purely a product of George Lucas's incredibly creative mind. And we didn't think that planets would exist around binary star systems. It seems like too tumultuous an environment for a quiescent planetary disk, circumstellar disk, to form planets from. And yet, one of the astounding discoveries from Kepler was that these appear to be quite common. In fact, as far as we can tell, they're just as common around binary stars as single stars. The only caveat to that is that you don't get planets close into binary stars. They have like a clearance region on the inside where planets, maybe they form there, but they don't last. They are dynamically unstable in that zone. But once you get out to about the distance that the Earth orbits the sun, or even a little bit closer in, you start to find planets emerging. And so that's the right distance for liquid water, it's the right distance for potentially life on those planets. And so there may very well be plenty of habitable planets around the binary stars. Binary planets is a little bit different. Binary planets, I don't think we have any serious connection of planet binarity to habitability. Certainly when we investigated it, that wasn't our drive, that this is somehow the solution to life in the universe or anything. It was really just a, like all good science questions, a curiosity-driven question.
1: What's the dynamic? Are they legit orbiting each other as they orbit the star?
0: So the formation mechanism proposed here, because it is very difficult to form two protoplanets close to each other like this. They were generally merged within the disk, and so that's why you normally get single planets. But you could have something like Jupiter and Saturn form at separate distances. They could dynamically be scattered in towards one another and basically not quite collide, but have a very close-on encounter. Now, because tidal forces increase dramatically as the distance decreases between two objects, the tides can actually dissipate the kinetic energy and bring them bound into one another. So that seemed, when we, you know, when you first hear that, you think, well, that seems fairly contrived that you'd have the conditions just right to get these tides to cause a capture. But numerical simulations have shown that about 10% of planet-planet encounters are shown to produce something like binary planets, which is a startling prediction. And so that seems at odds with, naively, the exoplanet catalog, for which we know of, so far, no binary planets. Mm-hmm. And we propose one of the resolutions to this might be that the binary planets are just incredibly difficult to detect, which is also counterintuitive. Because remember how they form is through this tidal mechanism. And so they form extremely close to each other. So the distance that Io is away from Jupiter, just a few planetary radii, they're almost touching one another. And they're just tidally locked, facing each other for eternity. And so in that configuration, as it transits across the star, it kind of looks like you can't really resolve those two planets. It just looks like one planet to you that's going across the star. The temporal resolution of the data is rarely good enough to distinguish that. And so you'd see one transit, but in fact, it's two planets very close together, which are transiting at once. And so, yeah, we wrote a paper just recently where we developed some techniques to try and get around this problem and hopefully provide a tool where we could finally look for these planets.
1: The problem of detection of these planets when they're so close.
0: That was our focus, was how do you get around this merging problem? So whether they're out there or not, we don't know. We're planning to do a search for them, but it remains an open question. And I think just one of those fun astrophysics curiosities questions, whether binary planets exist in the universe. Because then, you know, you have binary Earths, you could have binary Neptune, all sorts of wild stuff that would, you know, float the sci-fi imagination.
1: I wonder what the physics on a binary planet feels like. It might be trivial. I have to think about that. I wonder if there's some interesting dynamics. Like, if you have multiple, or would gravity feel different at different parts of the surface of the sphere when there's another large sphere? That's interesting.
0: Yeah, I would think that the force would be fairly similar because the shape of the object would deform to a flat geopotential, essentially, a uniform geopotential. But it would lead to a distorted shape for the two objects. I think they'd become ellipsoids facing one another. So it would be pretty wild when you know, people like flat Earth or spherical Earth, you fly from space and you see a football shaped Earth as your own planet.
1: Finally, there's proof. And I wonder how difficult it would be to travel from one to the other because you have to overcome the one. No, it might be kind of easy.
0: Yeah. I mean, they're so close to each other. That helps. And I think the most critical factor would be how massive is the planet. That's always, I mean, one of the challenges with escaping planets, there was a fun paper one of my colleagues wrote that suggested that super Earth planets may be inescapable. Mm-hmm. If you're a civilization that were born on a super Earth, the surface gravity is so high that the chemical potential energy of hydrogen or methane, whatever fuel you're using, simply is at odds with the gravity of the planet itself. Mm-hmm. And so you would, our current rockets, I'm not sure of the fraction, but maybe like 90% of the rocket is fuel or something by mass. These things would have to be like the size of the Giza pyramids of fuel with just a tiny tip on the top in order just to escape their planetary atmosphere. And so it has been argued that if you live on a super Earth, you may be forced to live there forever. There may be no escape unless you invent a space elevator or something. But then how do you even build the infrastructure in space to do something like that in the absence of a successful rocket program? And so the more and more we look at our Earth and think about the sorts of problems we're facing, the more you see things about the Earth which make it ideally suited in so many regards. It's almost spooky, right, that we don't only live on a planet which has the right conditions for life, for intelligent life, for sustained fossil fuel industry, just happens to be in the ground. We have plenty of fossil fuels to get our industrial revolution going. But also the chemical energy contained within those fossil fuels and hydrogen and other fuels is sufficient that we have the ability to escape our planetary atmosphere and planetary gravity to have a space program. And we also happen to have a celestial body which is just within reach, the moon. Which doesn't also necessarily have to be true. Were the moon not there, what effect would that have had on our aspirations of a space program in the 1960s? Would there have ever been a space race to Mars or to Venus? That's a much harder, certainly for a human program, that seems almost impossible with 1960s technology to imagine ever come to fruition.
1: It's almost as if somebody constructed a set of challenging obstacles before us, challenging problems to solve. They're challenging, but they're doable. And there's a sequence of them. Gravity is very difficult to overcome, but we have, given the size of Earth, it's not so bad that we can still actually construct propulsion systems that can escape it.
0: Yeah. And the same with climate change, perhaps. I mean, climate change is the next major problem facing our civilization, but we know it is technically surmountable.
1: Yeah.
0: You know, it does seem sometimes like there has been a series of challenges laid out to progress us towards a mature civilization that can one day perhaps expand to the stars.
1: I'm a little more concerned about nuclear weapons, AI, and natural or artificial pandemics. But yes, climate change.
0: Well, there you go. I mean, plenty of
1: fun
0: milestones that we need to cross. And we can argue about the severity of each of them, but there is no doubt that we live in a world that has serious challenges that are pushing our intellects and our will to the limit of whether we're really ready to progress to the next stage of our development.
1: So thank you for taking the tangent, and there'll be a million more, but can we step back to Kepler 1625b? What is it? And you've talked about this kind of journey, this effort to discover exomoons, so moons out there, or small cool objects out there. Where does that effort stand, and what is Kepler 1625b?
0: I've been searching for exomoons for most of my professional career, and I think a lot of my colleagues think I'm kind of crazy to still be doing it. You know, after 5 years of not finding anything, I think most people would probably try doing something else. I even had people say that to me. They said, professors, and I remember at a cocktail party, took me to the side, an MIT professor, and he said, you should just look for hot Jupiters. They're everywhere. It's really, you can write papers. They're so easy to find. And I was like, yeah, but hot Jupiters just, they're not interesting to me. I want to do something that I feel intellectually pushes me to the edge and is maybe a contribution that not no one else could do, but maybe is not certainly the thing that anybody could do. I don't want to just be the first to something for the sake of being first. I want to do something that feels like a meaningful intellectual contribution to our society. And so, you know, this exomoon problem has been haunting me for years to try and solve this. Now, as I said, we looked for years and years using Kepler, and the closest we ever got was just a hint for this one star, Kepler 1625, has a Jupiter-like planet in orbit of it. And that Jupiter-like planet is on a 287-day period. So it's almost the same distance as the Earth around the Sun, but for a Jupiter. So that was already unusual. I don't think people realize that Jupiter-like planets are quite rare in the universe. Certainly mini-Neptunes and Neptunes are extremely common. But Jupiters, only about 10% of Sun-like stars have Jupiters around them, as far as we can tell.
1: When you say Jupiter, which aspect of Jupiter?
0: In terms of its mass and its semi-major axis. So anything beyond about half an AU, so half the distance of the Earth and the Sun, and something of order of a tenth of a Jupiter mass, so that's the mass of Saturn, up to, say, 10 Jupiter masses, which is basically where you start to get to brown dwarfs. Those types of objects appear to be somewhat unusual. Most solar systems do not have Jupiters, which is really interesting because Jupiter, again, like the moon, seems to have been a pivotal character in the story of the development of our solar system, perhaps especially having a large influence on the development of the late heavy bombardment and the rate of asteroid impacts that we receive and things like this. Anyway, to come back to 1625, this Jupiter-like planet had a hint of something in the data. But what I mean by that is when we looked at the transit, we got the familiar decrease in light that we always see when a planet tries in front of the star. But we saw something extra. Just on the edges, we saw some extra dips around the outside. It was right at the hairy edge of detectability. We didn't believe it because I think one of the challenges of looking for something for 10 years is that you become your own greatest skeptic. And no matter what you're shown, you're always thinking, it's like falling in love so many times and it not working out.
1: Right.
0: You convince yourself it's never going to be it's never going to happen. Not for me. You know, this isn't going to happen. And so I saw that and I didn't really believe it because I didn't dare let myself believe it. But being a good scientist, we knew we had an obligation to publish it, to talk about the result and to follow it up and to try and resolve what was going on. So we asked for Hubble Space Telescope time, which was awarded in that case. So we were one of those lucky 20 that got telescope time. And we stared at it for about 40 hours continuously. And to provide some context, the dip that we saw on the Kepler data corresponded to a Neptune-sized moon mm-hmm. around a Jupiter-sized planet, which was another reason why I was skeptical. I was like, that we don't have that in the solar system. That seems so strange. And then when we got the Hubble data, it seemed to confirm exactly that. There was two really striking pieces of evidence in the data that suggested this moon was there. Another was a fairly clear second dip in light, pretty clearly resolved by Hubble. It was about a 5 sigma detection. And on top of that, we could see the planet didn't transit when it should have done. It actually transited earlier than we expected it to, by about 20 minutes or so. And so that's a hallmark of a gravitational interaction between the planet and the moon. We actually expected that. You can also expect that if the moon transits after the planet, then the planet should come in earlier than expected because the barycenter, the center of mass, lives between the two of them, kind of like on a balancing arm between them. And so we saw that as well. So the phase signature matched up. The mass of the moon was measured to be Neptune mass, and the size of the moon was measured to be Neptune radius. And so everything just really lined up. And we spent months and months trying to kill it. This is my strategy for anything interesting. We just try and throw the kitchen sink at it and say, we must be tricked by something. And so we tried looking at the, you know, the centroid motion of the telescope, at the different wavelength channels that have been observed, the pixel level information. And no matter what we did, we just couldn't get rid of it. And so we submitted it to Science. And I think at the time, Science, which is one of the top journals, said to us, would you mind calling your paper Discovery of an Exomoon? And I had to push back and we said, no, we're not calling it that. I don't, even despite everything we've done, we're not calling it a discovery. We're calling it evidence for an exomoon. Mm-hmm. Because for me, I'd want to see this repeat 2 times, 3 times, 4 times mm-hmm. before I really would bet my house that this is the real deal. And maybe, and I do worry, as I said, that perhaps that's my own skepticism, self-skepticism going too far. But I think it was the right decision. And since that paper came out, there has been continuous interest in this object. Another team independently analyzed that star and recovered actually pretty much exactly the same results as us, the same dip, the same wobble of the planet. And a third team looked at it and they actually got something different. They saw the dip was diminished compared to what we saw. They saw a little hint of a dip, but not as pronounced as what we saw. And they saw the wobble as well. So there's been a little bit of tension about analyzing the reduction of the Hubble data. And so the only way in my mind to resolve this is just to look again. We actually did propose to Hubble straight after that. And we said, look, if our model is right, if the moon is there, it came in late last time. It transited after the planet. Because of the orbit, we can calculate that it should transit before the planet next time. If it's not there, if it doesn't transit before, and if we even if we see a dip afterwards, we know that's not our moon. It's obviously some instrumental effect with the data. We had a causal prediction as to where the moon should be. And so I was really excited about that, but we didn't get the telescope time. And unfortunately, if you go further into the future, we no longer have the predictive capability because it's like predicting the weather. You might be able to predict the weather next week to some level of accuracy, but predicting the weather next year becomes incredibly hard. The uncertainties just grow and compound as you go forward into the future more and more.
1: How were you able to know where the moon would be positioned? So you're able to tell the orbiting like geometry and frequency?
0: Yeah, so from the basically from the wobbles of the planet itself, that tells us the orbital motion of the moon. It's the reflex motion of the moon upon the planet.
1: Isn't it just an estimate to where, like, I'm concerned about you making a strong prediction here because, like, if you don't get the moon where the moon leads on the next time around, if you did get Hubble time, couldn't that mean something else if you didn't see that? Like, because you said it would be an instrumental. I feel the strong urge to disprove your own, which is a really good imperative. It's a good way to do science, but like this is such a noisy signal, right? Or blurry signal, maybe.
0: Yeah.
1: Low resolution signal, maybe. That's the better.
0: Yeah, I mean, it's a five sigma signal. So that's at the slightly uncomfortable edge. I mean, it's often said that for any detection of a first new phenomena, you really want like a 20, 25 sigma detection. Then there's just no doubt that what you're seeing is real. This was at that edge. I mean, I guess it's comparable to the Higgs boson, but the Higgs boson was slightly different because there was so much theoretical impetus as to expect a signal at that precise location. A Neptune-sized moon was not predicted by anyone. No one, there's no papers you can find that expect Neptune-sized moons around Jupiter-sized planets. So there was, I think we were inherently skeptical about its reality for that reason. But this is science in action. And when we fit the wobbles, we fit the dips, and we have this 3G geometric model for the motion of the orbit, and projecting that forward, we found that about 80% of our projections led to the moon to be before. So it's not 100%.
1: Sure.
0: There was maybe 20% of the cases it was over here. But to me, that was a hard enough projection that we felt confident that we could refute the X, which was what I really wanted. I wanted a refutable, that's the basis of science, a falsifiable hypothesis. How can you make progress in science if you don't have a falsifiable, testable hypothesis? And so that was the beauty of this particular case.
1: So there's a numerical simulation with the moon that fits the data that we observed, and then you can now make predictions based on that simulation.
0: Yeah.
1: This is so cool. Okay.
0: It's fun. These are like little solar systems that we can simulate on the computer and imagine their motions. But we are pushing things to the very limits of what's possible. And that's double-edged sword. It's both incredibly exciting intellectually, but you're always risking to some degree the pushing too far.
1: So I'd like to ask you about the recent paper you co-authored, an exomoon survey of 70 cool giant exoplanets and the new candidate Kepler 1708bi.
0: I'd say there's like three or four candidates at this point, of which we have published two of them. And to me, two are quite compelling and deserve follow-up observations. And so there are, to get a confirmed detection, at least in our case, we would need to see it repeat for sure. One of the problems with some of the other methods that have been proposed is that you don't get that repeatability. So for instance, an example of a technique that would lack that would be gravitational microlensing. So it is possible with a new telescope coming up in the future, called the Roman Space Telescope, which is basically a repurposed spy satellite that's the size of the Hubble mirror going up into space. It will stare at millions of stars simultaneously, and it will look to see, instead of whether any of those stars get dimmer for a short amount of time, which will be a transit, it'll look for the opposite. It'll look to see if anything can get brighter. And that brightness increase is caused by another planetary system passing in front and then gravitationally lensing light around it to cause a brightening. And so this is a method of discovering an entire solar system, but only for a glimpse. You just get a short glimpse of it passing like a ship sailing through the night, just that one photo of it. Now, the problem with that is that it's very difficult. The physics of gravitational lensing are not surprisingly quite complicated. And so there's many, many possible solutions. So you might have a solution, which is this could be a red dwarf star with a Jupiter-like planet around it. That's one solution. But another solution is that it's a free-floating planet, a rogue planet like Jupiter, with an Earth-like moon around it. And those two solutions are almost indistinguishable. Mm. Now, ideally, we would be able to repeat the observation. We'd be able to go back and see, well, if the moon really is there, then we could predict its mass, it's predicted its motion, and expect it to be maybe over here next time or something. With microlensing, it's a one snapshot event. Mm-hmm. And so for me, it's intriguing as a way of revealing something about the exomoon population, but I always come back to transits because it's the only method we really have that's absolutely repeatable, that we'll be able to come back and prove to everyone that, look, on the 17th of October, the moon will be over here and the moon will look like this, and we can actually capture that image. And that's what we see with, of course, many exoplanets. So we want to get to that same point of full confidence, full confirmation, the slam dunk detection of these exomoons. But it's been a hell of a journey to try and push the field into that direction. And
1: Is there like, some resistance to the transit method?
0: Not to the transit method. I just say to exomoons. So the transit method is by far the most popular method for looking for exoplanets. But yeah, as I've alluded to, exomoons is kind of a niche topic within the discipline of exoplanets. And that's largely because there are people I think are waiting for those slam dunks. And it was like if you go back to the first exoplanet discovery that was made in 1995 by Michel Mayor and Didier Queloz, I think it's true at the time that they were seen as mavericks, that the idea of looking for planets around stars was considered fringe science. And, you know, I'm sure many colleagues told them, why don't you do something more safe, like study eclipsing stars, mm-hmm. two binary star systems. We know those exist. So why are you wasting your time looking for planets? You're going to get this alien moniker or something, and you'll be seen as a fringe maverick scientist. Mm-hmm. And so I think it was quite difficult for those early planet hunters to get legitimacy and be taken seriously. And so very few people risked their careers to do it, except for those that were either emboldened to try or had maybe the career, maybe like tenure or something, so they didn't have to necessarily worry about the implications of failure. And so once that happened, once they made the first discoveries, overnight, you know, everyone and their dog was getting into exoplanets, and all of a sudden the whole astronomy community shifted, and huge numbers of people that were once upon a time studying eclipsing binaries, you know, changed to becoming exoplanet scientists. Mm-hmm. And so that was the first wave of exoplanet scientists. We're now in a kind of a second wave, or maybe a third wave, where people like me, to some degree, kind of grew up with the idea of exoplanets as being normal. You know, I was 11 years old, I guess, when the first exoplanet was discovered. And so to me, it was a fairly normal idea to grow up with. And so we've been trained in exoplanets from the very beginning. And so that brings a different perspective to those who have maybe transitioned from a different career path. And so I suspect with exomoons and probably technosignatures, astrobiology, many of the topics which are seen at the fringes of what's possible, they will all open up into becoming mainstream one day. But there's a lot of people who are just waiting for that assuredness that there is a secure career net ahead of them before they commit.
1: Yeah, it does seem to me that exomoons open wider, or open for the first time, the door to aliens. So more seriously, academically studying, all right, let's look at like alien worlds. I think it's still pretty fringe to talk about alien life, even on like on Mars and the moons and so on. You're kind of like, you know, it would be nice, but imagine the first time you discover a living organism. That's going to change. Then everybody will look like an idiot for not focusing everything on this, because yeah. the possibility of the things will, it's possible it might be super boring. It might be very boring bacteria, but even the existence of life elsewhere.
0: Yeah.
1: That changes everything. That means life is everywhere.
0: Yeah. If you knew now that in 5 years, 10 years, the first life would be discovered elsewhere, you knew that in advance, it would surely affect the way you approach your entire career. Especially someone junior in astronomy, you would surely be like, well, this is clearly going to be the direction I have to dedicate my classes and my training and my education towards, that direction.
1: All the new textbooks, all the written. I mean, and I think there's a lot of value to hedging, like allocating some of the time to that possibility, because mm-hmm. the kind of discoveries we might get in the next few decades, it feels like we're on the verge of a lot of getting a lot of really good data and having better and better tools that can process that data. So there's just going to be a continuous increase of the kind of discoveries that will open. Like, but a slam dunk, that's hard to come by.
0: I think a lot of us are anticipating. I mean, we're already seeing it to some degree with Venus and the phosphine incident. But we've seen it before with Bill Clinton and the White House lawn announcing life from Mars. And there are inevitably going to be spurious claims, or at least claims which are ambiguous to some degree. There will be, for sure, a high-profile journal like Nature or Science that will one day publish a paper saying biosignature discovered or something like that on TRAPPIST-1 or some other planet. And then there will be years of back and forth in the literature. And that might seem frustrating, but that's how science works. It's in it. That's the mechanism of science at play, of people scrutinizing the results to intense skepticism. And it's like a crucible, you know, you burn away all irrelevances until whatever is left is the truth. And so you're left with this product, which is that, okay, we either believe or don't believe that biosignatures are there. So there's inevitably going to be a lot of controversy and debate and argument about it. We just have to anticipate that. And so I think you have to basically have a thick skin to some degree academically to dive into that world. And you're seeing that with phosphine. It's been uncomfortable to watch from the outside the kind of dialogue that some of the scientists have been having with each other about that, because
1: they get a little aggressive.
0: Yeah, and you can understand why, because
1: jealousy. I don't know. That's me saying, not you. That's me talking.
0: I'm sure there's some envy and jealousy involved on the behalf of those who are not part of the original discovery.
1: Sure.
0: But there's also, in any case, just leave, you know, the particular people involved in Venus alone, in any case of making a claim of that magnitude,
1: yeah,
0: especially life, because life is the behalf of those who are not part of the original discovery.
1: Sure.
0: But there's also, in any case, just leave, you know, the particular people involved in Venus alone, in any case of making a

0: see the lights in your eyes of a Nobel Prize or the fame and fortune and being remembered in the history books. And we all grew up in our training learning about Newton and Einstein, these giants of the field, Feynman, Maxwell. And you get the idea of these individual contributions which get immortalized for all time. And that's seductive. It's why many of us with the skill set to go into maybe banking instead decided, actually, there's something about the idea of being immortalized and contributing towards society in a permanent way that is more attractive than the financial reward of applying my skills elsewhere. So to some degree, that ego can be a benefit because it brings in skillful people into our field who might otherwise be tempted by money elsewhere. But on the other hand, the closer you get towards when you start flirting with that Nobel Prize in your eyes, or you think you're on the verge of seeing something, you can lose objectivity. A very famous example of this is Barnard Star. There was a planet claimed there by Peter van der Kamp, I think it was in 1968, 69. And at the time, it would have been the first ever exoplanet ever claimed. And he felt assured that this planet was there. He was actually using the wobbling star method, but using the positions of the stars to see them, to claim this exoplanet. It turned out that this planet was not there. Subsequent analyses by both dynamicists and theorists and those looking at the instrumental data established fairly unanimously that there was no way this planet was really there. But Peter van der Kamp insisted it was there despite overwhelming evidence that was accruing against him. And even to the day he died, which was, I think, in the early 90s, he was still insisting this planet was there, even when we were starting to make the first genuine exoplanet discoveries. And even at that point, I think Hubble had even looked at that star and had totally ruled out any possibility of what he was talking about. And so that's a problem. How do you get to a point as a scientist where you just can't accept anything that comes otherwise? Because it starts out with the dream of fame, and then it ends in a stubborn refusal to ever back down.
1: Of course, the flip side of that is sometimes you need that to have the strength to carry a belief against the entire scientific community that resists your beliefs. And so it's a double-edged sword.
0: That can happen, but I guess the distinction here is evidence.
1: Yes.
0: So in this case, that the evidence was so overwhelming. It wasn't really a matter of interpretation. It was you'd observed this star with the same star, but with maybe 10, even 100 times greater precision for prolonged, much longer periods of time. And there was just no doubt at this point this planet was a mirage. And so that's why you have to be very careful. I always say, don't ever name, my wife, my daughter, like, name this planet after me that you discover. And like, I can't ever name a planet after you, because I won't be objective anymore. How could I ever turn around to you and say that planet wasn't real that I named after you?
1: So you're somebody that talks about, and is clear in your eyes and in your way of being, that you love the process of discovery, that joy, the magic of just, seeing something, a new observation, a new idea, right? I guess the point is, when you have that great feeling, is to then switch on the skepticism, like to start like testing, what does this actually mean? Is this real? What are the possible different interpretations that could make this a lot less grand than I first imagined? And so both have the wonder and the skepticism all in one brain.
0: I think the more I want something to be true, the more I inherently doubt it. And I think that just comes from, I grew up with a religious family and was just sort of indoctrinated to some degree, like many children are, that, okay, this is just normal, that, there's a God and this is the way the world is. God created the earth. And then as I became more, well-read and illiterate of what was happening in the world scientifically, I started to doubt. And it really just struck me that the hardest thing to let go of when you do decide not to be religious anymore, and it's not really like a light bulb moment, but it just kind of happens over sort of 11 to 13, I think, for me, it was happening. But it's that sadness of letting go of this beautiful dream, which you had in your mind of eternal life for behaving yourself on earth. You would have this beautiful heaven that you could go to and live forever. And that's very attractive. And for me personally,

0: personally, that was one of the things that pulled me against it, was this, it's like, it's too good to be true. And that it's very convenient that this could be so. And I have no evidence directly in terms of a scientific sense to support this hypothesis. And it just became really difficult to reconcile my growth as a scientist. And I know some people find that reconciliation. I have not. Maybe I will one day. But as a general guiding principle, which I think I obtained from that experience, was that I have to be extremely guarded about what I want to be true, because it's going to sway me to say things which are not true if I'm not careful. And that's not what we're trained to do as scientists.
1: So you felt from a religious perspective that there was a little bit of a gravitational field in terms of your opinions, like it was affecting how you could be as a scientist. Like as a scientific thinker, obviously you were young.
0: Yeah, I think that's true. That whenever there's something you want to be true, it's the ultimate seduction intellectually. And I worry about this a lot with you know, UFOs, and with it's true already with things like Venus, phosphine, and searching for astrobiological signals. We have to guard against this all the way through, from however we're looking for life, however we're looking for whatever this big question is. There is a part of us, I think I would love there to be life in the universe. I hope there is life in the universe, but I'm somewhat been on record several times as being fairly firm about trying to remain consciously agnostic about that question. I don't want to make up my mind about what the answer is before I've collected evidence to inform that decision. That's how science should work. If I already know what the answer is, then what am I doing? That's not a scientific experiment anymore. You've already decided. So what are you trying to learn? What's the point of doing the experiment if you already know what the answer is? There's no point.
1: It's so complicated because if I'm being honest with myself, when I imagine the universe, so first thing I imagine about our world is that we humans, and me certainly as one particular human, my first assumption is I know almost nothing about how anything works. So first of all, that actually applies for things that humans do know, like quantum mechanics and all the things that there's different expertises that I just have not dedicated to. So even that starting point. But if we take all of knowledge as human civilization, we know almost nothing. That's kind of an assumption I have, because it seems like we keep discovering mysteries, and it seems like human history is defined by moments when we said, okay, we pretty much figured it all out. And then you realize a century later, when you said that, you didn't figure out anything. Okay, so that's like a starting point. The second thing I have is I feel like the entirety of the universe is just filled with alien civilizations. Statistically, there's the importance thing that enables that belief for me is that they don't have to be human-like. They can be anything. And it's just the fact that life exists, and just seeing the way life is on Earth, that it just finds a way. It finds a way in so many different complicated environments. It finds a way. Whatever that force is, that same force has to find a way elsewhere also. But then if I'm also being honest, and I don't know how many hours in a day I spend seriously considering the possibility that we're alone. I don't know when my heart is and mind are filled with wonder, I think about all the different life that's out there. But to really imagine that we're alone, like really imagine all the vastness that's out there, we're alone, that not even bacteria.
0: I would say you don't have to believe that we are alone, but you have to admit it's a possibility of our ignorance of the universe so far. You can have a belief about something in the absence of evidence. Carl Sagan famously described that as the definition of faith. If you believe something when there's no evidence, you have faith that there's life in the universe. But you can't you can't demonstrate, you can't prove it mathematically, you can't show me evidence of that.
1: But is there some, so mathematically, math is a funny thing. Is there, I mean, the way physicists think, like intuition, mm-hmm. so basic reasoning, is there some value to that?
0: Well, I'd say we're always, you can certainly make a very good argument. I think you've kind of already made one. Just the vastness of the universe is the default argument people often turn to, that surely there should be others out there. It's hard to imagine. There are of order of 10 to the 22 stars in our observable universe. And so really the question comes down to, what is the probability of one of those 10 to the 22 planets, let's say Earth-like planets, if they all have Earth-like planets, going on to form life spontaneously? That's the process of abiogenesis, the spontaneous emergence of life.
1: Also, the word spontaneous is a funny
0: word. Well, okay, maybe we wouldn't use spontaneous, but not being, so say, seeded by, so, you know, some other civilization or something like this. Like, it naturally emerges.
1: Because even the word spontaneous makes it seem less likely.
0: Yeah.
1: Like there's just this chemistry and an extremely random process.
0: Right. It could be a very gradual process over millions of years of growing complexity in chemical networks.
1: Maybe there's a force in the universe that pushes it towards interesting complexity, pockets of complexity, that ultimately creates something like life, which we can't possibly define yet. And sometimes it manifests itself into something that looks like humans, but it could be a totally different kind of computational information processing system that we're too dumb to even visualize.
0: Yeah, I mean, certainly, I mean, it's kind of weird that complexity develops at all, right? Because it seems like the opposite to our physical intuition, if you're training in physics, of entropy, that things should, you know, complexity is hard to spontaneously, or I shouldn't say spontaneously, but hard to emerge in general.
1: Yes.
0: And so that's an interesting problem. I think there's been, certainly from an evolutionary perspective, you do see growing complexity. And there's a nice argument, I think it's by Gould, who shows that if you have a certain amount of complexity, it can either become less complex or more complex through random mutation. And the less complex things are stripping away something that was necessary potentially to their survival. And so in general, that's going to be not particularly useful in its survival. And so it's going to be detrimental to strip away a significant amount of its useful traits. Whereas if you add something, the most typical thing that you add is probably not useful at all. It's probably just... it doesn't really affect its survival negatively, but neither does it provide any significant benefit. But sometimes, on rare occasions, of course, it will be of benefit. And so if you have a certain level of complexity, it's hard to go back in complexity, but it's fairly easy to go forward with enough bites at the cherry. You will eventually build up in complexity. And that tends to be why we see complexity grow in an evolutionary sense, but also perhaps it's operating in chemical networks that led to the emergence of life. I guess the real problem I have with the numbers game, just to come back to that, is that we are talking about a certain probability of that occurring. It may be to go from the primordial soup, however you want to call it, the ingredients that the Earth started with, the organic molecules, the probability of going from that initial condition to something that was capable of Darwinian natural selection that maybe we could define as life, the probability of that is maybe 1%, 1% of the time that happens, in which case you're right, the universe would be absolutely teeming with life, but it could also be 10 to the power of minus 10, in which case it's one per galaxy, or 10 to the power of minus 100, in which case the vast majority of universes even do not have life within it.
1: Or 90%. You said 1%. You said 1%, but it could be 90% if the conditions, the chemical conditions of a planet are correct, mm-hmm. or a moon are correct.
0: I admit that. It could be any of those numbers. And the challenge is we just have no rigorous reason to expect why 90% is any... Because we're talking about a probability of a probability. Mm-hmm. Is 90% more a priori likely than 10 to the power minus 20?
1: Well, the thing is, we do have an observation, N of one, of Earth.
0: Mm-hmm.
1: And it's difficult to know what to do with that, what kind of intuition you build on top of that, because on Earth, it seems like life finds a way.
0: Okay.
1: In all kinds of conditions, in all kinds of crazy conditions.
0: Good.
1: And it's able to like build up from the basic chemistry. You could say, okay, maybe it takes a little bit of time to develop some complicated technology like mitochondria, I don't know, like photosynthesis, fine, but it seems to figure it out and like do it extremely well.
0: Yeah. But I would say you're describing a different process. I mean, maybe I'm at fault for separating these two processes, but to me, you're describing basically natural selection evolution at that point. Whereas I'm really describing abiogenesis, which is to me a separate distinct process.
1: Do you limit it to human scientists? Yes, but why would it be a separate process? Why is the birth of life a separate process from the process of life? We're uncomfortable with the we're comfortable with the Big Bang. We're uncomfortable with the first thing, I think. Like, where did this come from?
0: Right. So I think I would say, I just twist that question around and say, you're saying, why is it a different process? And I would say, why shouldn't it be a different process? Which isn't really a good defense, except to say that we have knowledge of how natural selection evolution works. We think we understand that process. We have almost no information about the earliest stages of how life emerged on our planet. It may be that you're right, and it is a part of a continuum. It may be that it is also a distinct, improbable set of circumstances that led to the emergence of life. As a scientist, I'm just trying to be open-minded to both possibilities. If I assert that life must be everywhere, to me, you run the risk of experimenter's bias. If you think you know what the answer is, if you look at an Earth-like planet and you are preconditioned to think there's a 90% chance of life on this planet, it's going to, at some level, affect your interpretation of that data. Whereas if I, however critical you might be of the agnosticism that I impose upon myself, remain open to both possibilities, then I trust in myself to make a fair assessment as to the reality of that evidence for life.
1: Yeah, but I wonder sort of scientifically, and that's really beautiful to hear and inspiring to hear. I wonder scientifically how many firsts we truly know of, like, and then we don't eventually explain as actually a step number 1 million in a long process. Mm-hmm. So I think that's a really interesting thing if there's truly first in this universe. Like, you know, for us, whatever happened at the Big Bang is a kind of first, the origin of stuff. But it just, again, it seems like history shows that we'll figure out that it's actually a continuation of something. But then physicists say that time is emergent and that our causality in time is a very human kind of construct, that it's very possible that all of this, so there could be really firsts of a thing to which we attach a name. So whatever we call life, maybe there is an origin of it.
0: Yeah, and I would also say I'm open to the idea of it being part of a continuation, but the continuation maybe is more broader, and it's a continuation of chemical systems and chemical networks. And what we call this one particular type of chemistry and this behavior of chemistry life, but it is just one manifestation of all the trillions of possible permutations in which chemical reactions can occur. And we assert specialness to it because that's what we are. And so it's also true of intelligence. You could extend the same thing and say, you know, we're looking for intelligent life in the universe. And then you sort of, well, where do you define intelligence? Where's that continuum of something that's really like us? Are we alone? There may be a continuum of chemical systems, a continuum of intelligences out there. And we have to be careful of our own arrogance of assuming specialness about what we are, that we are some distinct category of phenomena, whereas the universe doesn't really care about what category we are. It's just doing what it's doing and doing everything in, you know, infinite diversity and infinite combinations, essentially what it's doing. And so we are taking this one slice and saying, no, this has to be treated separately. And I'm open to the idea that it could be a truly separate phenomenon, but it may just be like a snowflake. Every snowflake's different. It may just be that this
1: an invention of Earth levels throughout the universe. Mm-hmm. But maybe this is a very kind of peculiar thing that where there's a bunch of chemical systems that compete against each other somehow for survival under limited resources. And that's a very Earth-like thing. Mm-hmm. We have a nice balance of there's a large number of resources, enough to have a bunch of different kinds of systems competing, but not so many that they get lazy.
0: Yeah.
1: And maybe that's why bacteria were very lazy for a long time. Maybe they didn't have much competition.
0: Quite possibly. I mean,

0: try to, as fun as it is to get into the speculation about the definitions of life and what life does and this gross network of possibilities, honestly, for me, the strongest argument for remaining agnostic is to avoid that bias in assessing data. And we've seen it. I mean, Percival Lowell, I talked about on my channel, maybe last year or 2 years ago, you know, he's a very famous astronomer who in the 19th century was claiming the evidence of canals on Mars. And from him, from his perspective, and even at the time, culturally, it was widely accepted that Mars would, of course, have life. I mean, I think it seems silly to us, but it was kind of similar arguments to what we're using now about exoplanets, that, well, of course, there must be life in the universe. How could it just be here? And so it seemed obvious to people that when you looked at Mars with its polar caps, even if, you know, its atmosphere had seasons, it seemed obvious to them that that too would be a place where life not only was present, but had emerged to a civilization, which actually was fairly comparable in technology to our own, because it was building canal systems. Of course, a canal system seems a bizarre technosignature to us, but it was a product of their time. To them, that was the cutting edge in technology. It should be a warning shot, actually, a little bit for us, that if we think, you know, solar panels or building Starlinks or whatever, space mining is like an inevitable technosignature, that may be laughably antiquated compared to what other civilizations far more advanced than us may be doing. And so anyway, Percival Lowell, he was a product of his time, that he thought life was there inevitably. He even wrote about it extensively. And so when he saw these lines, these linear on the surface of Mars, to him, it was just obvious they were canals. And that was experimenter's bias playing out. He was told, for one, that he had basically the greatest eyesight out of any of his peers. An ophthalmologist had told him that in Boston, mm-hmm. that his eyesight was, you know, absolutely spectacular. So he just was convinced everything he saw was real. And secondly, he was convinced there was life there. And so to him, it just added up. And then that kind of wasted, you know, decades of research of treating the idea of Mars being inhabited by this canal civilization. But on the other hand, it's maybe not a waste, because it is a lesson in history of how we should be always on guard against our own preconceptions and biases about what, whether life is out there, and furthermore, what types of things life might do if it is there.
1: If I were running this simulation, which we'll also talk about because you make the case against it, but if I were running a simulation, I would definitely put you in a room with an alien and just to see you mentally freak out for hours at a time. Would have thought you will be convinced that you've lost your mind. I mean, not that, but I mean, like, if we discover life, we discover interesting new physical phenomena, I think the right approach is definitely to be extremely skeptical and be very, very careful about things you want to be true.
0: Really, I would say admirable. I'm not like some extreme denialist of evidence. If there was compelling evidence for life on another planet, I would be the first one to be celebrating that and be shaking hands with the alien on the White House lawn, whatever. That would be, you know, I grew up with Star Trek, and that was my fantasy, to, you know, be Captain Kirk and fly across the stars, meeting at the civilization. So there's nothing more I'd want to be true, as I've said, but we just have to guard against it when we're assessing data. I have to say, I'm very skeptical that we will ever have that Star Trek moment. even if there are other civilizations out there, they're never going to be at a point which is in technological lockstep with us, similar level of development. Even intellectually, the idea that they could have a conversation with us, even through a translator. I mean, we can't communicate with humpback whales. We can't communicate with dolphins in a meaningful way. We can sort of bark orders at them, but we can't have abstract conversations with them about things. And so the idea that we will ever have that fulfilling conversation, I'm deeply skeptical of. And I think a lot of us are drawn to that. It is maybe a replacement for God to some degree, that father figure civilization that might step in, teach us the error of our ways and bestow wisdom upon our civilization. But they could equally be a giant fungus that doesn't even understand the idea of socialization, because it's the only entity on its planet. It just swells over the entire surface. And it's incredibly intelligent, because maybe each node communicates with each other to create essentially a giant neural net, but it has no sense of what communication even is. And so alien life is out there is surely going to be extremely diverse. I'm pretty skeptical that we'll ever get that fantasy moment I always had as a kid of having a dialogue with another civilization.
1: So dialogue, yes. What about noticing them? What about noticing signals? Do you hope... So one thing we've been talking about is getting signatures, biosignatures, technosignatures about other planets. Maybe if we're extremely lucky in our lifetime to be able to meet life forms, get evidence of living or dead life forms on Mars or so the moons of Jupiter and Saturn. What about getting signals from outer space, interstellar signals? What would those signals potentially look like?
0: That's a hard question to answer because we are essentially engaging in xenopsychology to some degree. What are the activities of another civilization? A lot of that is...
1: What does the word xenopsychology, I apologize to interrupt, mean?
0: Maybe I'm just fabricating that word really, but you know, they're trying to guess at the machinations and motivations of another intelligent being that was completely evolutionary divorced from us.
1: So it's like you said, exomoons, it's exopsychology, extrasolar psychology.
0: Yeah, alien psychology is another way of maybe making it more grounded. But we can't really guess at their motivations too well, but we can look at the sorts of behaviors we engage in and at least look for them. We're always guilty that when we look for biosignatures, we're really looking for, and even when we look for planets, we're looking for templates of Earth. Mm-hmm. When we look for biosignatures, we're looking for templates of Earth-based life. When we look for technosignatures, we tend to be looking for templates of our own behaviors or extrapolations of our behaviors. There's a very long list of technosignatures that people have suggested we could look for. The earliest ones were, of course, radio beacons. That was sort of Project Ozma that Frank Drake was involved in. I'm trying to look for radio signatures, which could either be just like blurting out high power radio signals saying, hey, we're here, or could even have encoded within them galactic encyclopedias for us to unlock, which has always been the allure of the radio technique. But there could also be unintentional signatures. For example, you could have something like the satellite system that we've produced around the Earth, the artificial satellite system, Starlink type systems we mentioned. You could detect the glint of light across those satellites as they orbit around the planet. You could detect a geostationary satellite belt, which would block out some light as the planet transited across the star. You could detect solar panels, potentially spectrally, on the surface of the planet. Heat island effects. New York is hotter than New York State by a couple of degrees because of the heat island effect of the city. And so you could thermally map different planets and detect these. So there's a large array of things that we do that we can go out and hypothesize we could look for. And then on the furthest end of the scale, you have things which go far beyond our capabilities, such as warp drive signatures, which have been proposed. You get these bright flashes of light, or even gravitational wave detections from LIGO could be detected. You could have Dyson spheres, the idea of covering a star is completely covered by some kind of structure which collects all the light from the star to power the civilization. And that would be pretty easily detectable to some degree because you're transferring all of the visible light thermodynamically. It has to be re-emitted to come out as infrared light. So you'd have an incredibly bright infrared star, yet one that was visibly not present at all. And so that would be a pretty intriguing signature to look for.
1: Well, is there efforts to look for something like that for different Dyson spheres out there with the strong infrared signal?
0: There has been. Yeah, there has been. And there's been, I think in the literature, there was one with the IRAS satellite, which is an infrared satellite. They targeted, I think, of order of 100,000 stars, nearby stars, and found no convincing examples of what looked like a Dyson sphere star. And then Jason Wright and his team extended this, I think, using WISE, which is another infrared satellite, to look around galaxies. So could an entire galaxy have been converted into Dyson spheres or a significant fraction of the galaxy, which is basically the Kardashev type 3, right? When you've basically mastered the entire galactic pool of resources. And again, out of 100,000 nearby galaxies, there appears to be no compelling examples of what looks like a Dyson galaxy, if you want to call it that. So that by no means proves that they don't exist or don't happen, but it seems like it's an unusual behavior for a civilization to get to that stage of development and start harvesting the entire stellar output.
1: Unusual, yes. I mean, LIGO is super interesting with gravitational waves. If that kind of experiment could start seeing some weirdness, some weird signals, some that compare to the power of cosmic phenomena.
0: Yeah. Yeah, I mean, it's a whole new window to the universe, not just in terms of astrophysics, but potentially for technosignatures as well. I have to say, with the warp drives, I am skeptical that warp drives are possible, because you have kind of a fundamental problem in relativity. You can either really have relativity, faster than light travel, or causality. You can only choose two of those three things. You really can't have all three in a coherent universe. If you have all three, you basically end up with the possibility of these kind of temporal paradoxes and time loops and grandfather paradoxes.
1: Well, can't there be pockets of causality, something like that? Like where there's like pockets of consistent causality?
0: You could design it in that way. You could be, you know, if you had a warp drive or a time machine, essentially, you could be, you could be very conscious and careful of the way you use it so as to not to cause paradoxes or just do it in a local area or something. But the real fundamental problem is you always have the ability to do it. And so in a vast cosmic universe, if time machines were all over the place, there's too much risk of someone doing it, right? Of somebody having the option of essentially breaking the universe with it. So this is a fundamental problem. Hawking has this chronology protection conjecture where he said that essentially this just can't be allowed because it breaks all our laws of physics if time travel is possible.
1: Current laws of physics, yes.
0: Correct, yeah. And so we'd need to rip up relativity. I mean, that's the point, is the current laws of physics. So you'd have to rip up our current law of relativity to make sense of how FTL could live in that universe, because you can't have relativity, FTL, and causality sit nicely and play nicely together.
1: But we currently don't have quantum mechanics and relativity playing nice together anyway. So it's not correct. Like everything is all a nice little fabric.
0: It's certainly not the full picture. There must be more to go.
1: Yeah.
0: But
1: so it's already ripped up, so might as well rip it up a little more. And in the process, I actually try to connect the two things, because maybe in the unification of the standard model and general relativity, maybe there lies some kind of new wisdom about warp drives. So by the way, warp drives is somehow messing with the fabric of the universe to be able to travel faster than the speed of light.
0: Yeah, you're basically bending space-time. You could also do it with a wormhole or some other hypothetical FTL system. Doesn't have to necessarily be the Alcubierre drive, the warp drive. It could be any faster than light system. As long as it travels superluminally, it will violate causality.
1: And presumably that will be observable with LIGO.
0: Potentially. Depends on, I think, you know, the properties of whatever the spacecraft is. One problem with warp drives is there's all sorts of problems with warp drives, but
1: when like the start of that sentence. One problem.
0: Yeah. The warp drive. there's just this one minor problem that we have to get around. But when it arrives at its destination, it basically collects this vast, basically has like an event horizon almost at the front of it. And so it collects all this radiation at the front as it goes. And when it arrives, all that radiation gets dumped on its destination and would basically completely exterminate the planet it arrives at. That radiation is also incident within the shell itself. There's Hawking radiation occurring within the shell, which is pretty dangerous. And then, you know, it raises all sorts of exacerbations of the Fermi paradox, of course, as well. So you might be able to explain why we don't see a galactic empire. I mean, even here it's hard. You might be able to explain why we don't see a galactic empire if everybody's limited to Voyager 2 rocket speeds of like 20 kilometers per second or something. But it's a lot harder to explain why we don't see the stars populated by galactic empires when warp drive is eminently possible, because it makes expansion so much more trivial that it makes our life harder. There's some wonderful simulation work being done out at Rochester where they actually simulate all the stars in the galaxy or a fraction of them, and they spawn a civilization on one of them and they let it spread out at sublight speeds. And actually the very mixing of the stars themselves, because the stars are not static, they're in orbit of the galactic center and they have crossing paths with each other. If you just have a range of even like 5 light years, and your speed is of order of a few percent the speed of light is the maximum you can muster, you can populate the entire galaxy within something like 100,000 to about a million years or so. So in a fraction of the lifetime of the galaxy itself. And so this raises some fairly serious problems, because if any civilization in the entire history of the galaxy decide to do that, then, you know, either we shouldn't be here, or we happen to live in this kind of rare pocket where they chose not to populate to. And so this is sometimes called facte, Hart's facte, as, you know, the facte is that a civilization is not here now. An alien civilization is not in present occupation of the Earth. And that's difficult to resolve with the apparent ease at which even a small extrapolation of our own technology could potentially populate a galaxy in far faster than galactic history.
1: So to me, by the way, yeah, the Fermi paradox is truly a paradox for me. But I suspect that if aliens visit Earth, I suspect if they do, if they are everywhere, I think they're already here and we're too dumb to see it. But leaving that aside, I think we should be able to, in that case, have very strong, obvious signals when we look up at the stars, at the emanation of energy required. We would see some weirdness that, like, where these are these kinds of stars and these are these kinds of stars that are being messed with,
0: yeah,
1: like leveraging the nuclear fusion of stars to do something useful.
0: Right.
1: Like the fact that we don't really see that, like maybe you can correct me. Wouldn't we be able to, if there is like alien civilizations running galaxies, wouldn't we see weirdnesses from an astronomy perspective with the way the stars are behaving?
0: Yeah, I mean, it depends exactly what they're doing. But I mean, the Dyson Sphere example is one that we already discussed, where a survey of 100,000 nearby galaxies find that they have all been transformed into Dyson Sphere collectors. You could also imagine them doing things like, we wrote a paper about this recently, of star lifting, where you can extend the life of your star by scooping mass off the star. So you'd be, you know, doing stellar engineering, essentially. Space, if you're doing a huge amount of asteroid mining, you would have a spectral signature because you're basically filling the solar system with dust by doing that. There'd be debris from that activity. And so there are some limits on this. Certainly we don't see... bright flashes, which would be, you know, one of these consequences of warp drives, as I said, is as they decelerate, they produce these bright flashes of light. We don't seem to see evidence of those kind of things. We don't see anything obvious around the nearby stars or the stars that we've surveyed in detail beyond that indicate any kind of artificial civilization. The closest maybe we had was Boyajian star. There was a lot of interest in. There was a star that was just very peculiarly dipping in and out its brightness. And it was hypothesized for a time that that may indeed be some kind of Dyson-like structure. So maybe a Dyson sphere that's half built. And so as it comes in and out, it's blocking out huge swaths of the star. It was very difficult to explain it really with any kind of planet model at the time. But an easier hypothesis that was proposed was it could just be a large number of comets or dust or something, or maybe a planet that had broken apart and as its fragments orbit around, it blocks out starlight. And it turned out with subsequent observations of that star, which especially the amateur astronomy community made a big contribution to as well, that the dips were chromatic, which was a real important clue that that probably wasn't a solid structure then that was going around it. It was more likely to be dust. Dust is chromatic. By chromatic, I mean it looks different in different colors. So it blocks out more red light than blue light. If it was a solid structure, it shouldn't do that. It should be opaque, right? A solid metal structure or something. So that was one of the clear indications. And the behavior of in the way the light changed or the dips changed across wavelength was fully consistent with the expectations of what small particulates would do. And so that's very hard. I mean, the real problem with alien hunting,
1: the one problem with the warp drive and the one problem with alien hunting. Yes.
0: But I'd say there's three big problems for me with any search for life, which includes UFOs or the way to fossils on Mars, is that aliens have three unique properties as a hypothesis. One is they have essentially unbounded explanatory capability. So there's almost no phenomena I can show you that you couldn't explain with aliens to some degree. You could say, well, the aliens just have some super high-tech way of creating that illusion. Yeah. The second one would be unbounded avoidance capacity. So I might see a UFO tomorrow and then the next day and then the next day and then predict I should see it on Thursday at the end of the week. But then I don't see it, but I could always get out of that and say, well, that's just because they chose not to come here. You know, they have this, they can always avoid future observations fairly easily. If you survey an exoplanet for biosignatures and you don't see oxygen, you don't see methane, that doesn't mean there's no one living there. They could always be either tricking their atmosphere, engineering it. We actually wrote a paper about that, how you can use lasers to hide your biosignatures as an advanced civilization. Or you could just be living underground or underwater or something where there's no biosignatures. So you can never really disprove there's life on another planet or on another star. It has infinite avoidance. And then finally, the third one is that we have incomplete physical understanding of the universe. So if I see a new phenomena, which Voyaging Star was a good example of that, we saw this new phenomena of these strange dips we'd never seen before. It was hypothesized immediately this could be aliens. It's like a god of the gaps, but it turned out to be incomplete physical understanding. And so that happens all the time. In the first pulsar that was discovered, same story. Jocelyn Bell kind of somewhat tongue-in-cheek called it Little Green Man 1 because it looked a lot like the radio signature that was expected from an alien civilization. But of course, it turned out to be a completely new type of star that we had never seen before, which was a neutron star with these two jets coming out the top of it. And so that's a challenge. Those three things are really, really difficult in terms of experimental design for a scientist to work around. Something that can explain anything, can avoid anything, so it's almost unfalsifiable, and could always just be, to some degree, as you said, we have this very limited knowledge of the infinite possibilities of physical law, and we're probably only scratching the surface. Each time, and we've seen it so often in history, we may just be detecting some new phenomena.
1: Well, that last one, I think I'm a little more okay with making mistakes on.
0: Yeah, which is because it's exciting still. Yeah.
1: But because no matter, so you might exaggerate the importance of the discovery, but the whole point is to try to find stuff in this world that's weird and try to characterize that weirdness. Sure, you can throw a little green man as a label on it, but eventually it's as mysterious and as beautiful, as interesting as little green man. Like we tend to think that there's some kind of threshold. But like there's all kinds of weird organisms on this earth that operate very differently than humans that are super interesting. The human mind is super interesting. I mean, like weirdness and complexity is as interesting in any of its forms as what we might think from Hollywood what aliens are. So like that's okay. Looking for weirdnesses on Mars.
0: That's one of the best sales pitches to do technosignature work is that, you know, we always have that as our fallback that look, we're going to look for alien signatures. If we fail, we're going to discover some awesome new physics along the way. And so even any kind of signature that we detect is always going to be interesting. Mm-hmm. And so that compels us to have not only the question of looking for life in the universe, but it gives us a strong scientific grounding as to why this sort of research should be funded and should be executed, because it always pushes the frontiers of knowledge.
1: I wonder if we'll be able to discover and be open enough to a broad definition of aliens where we see some kind of technosignature, basically like a Turing test, like this thing is intelligent. Mm. Like it's processing information in a very interesting way. Mm-hmm. But you can say that about chemistry. You can say that about physics. Maybe not physics, chemistry. Like interesting, complex chemistry. You could say that this is processing. This is storing information. Mm-hmm. This is propagating information over time. So, I mean, it's a gray area between a living organism that we would call an alien and a thing that's super interesting. It's able to carry some kind of intelligence.
0: Yeah, information is a really useful way to frame what we're looking for, though, because then you're divorced from making assumptions about even a civilization necessarily or anything like that. So any kind of information-rich signature, indeed, you can take things like the light curve from Boyajian star and ask, what is the minimum number of free parameters or the minimum information content that must be encoded within this light curve? And the hope is that maybe from, you know, a good example would be from a radio signature, you detect something that has, you know, 1,000 megabytes of parameters essentially contained within it. That's pretty clearly at that point not the product of a natural process, or at least any natural process that we could possibly imagine with our current understanding of the universe. And so thinking, even if we can't decode, which actually I'm skeptical we'd be able to ever decode it in our lifetimes, it would probably take decades to fully ever figure out what they're trying to tell us. But if there was a message there, we could at least know that there is high information content and there is complexity and that this is a attempt at communication and information transfer, and leave it to our subsequent generations to figure out what exactly it is they're trying to say.
1: What, again, a wild question, and thank you for
0: entertaining them.
1: Entertaining them. I really, really appreciate it. But what kind of signal in our lifetime, what kind of thing do you think might happen, could possibly happen, where the scientific community would be convinced that there's alien civilizations out there? Like what, so you already said maybe a strong infrared signature for something like a Dyson sphere.
0: That's possible. That's also to some degree a little bit ambiguous because...
1: Right, that's the challenge, sorry to interrupt, is where your brain would be, like you as a scientist would be like, I know it's ambiguous, but this is really weird.
0: Yeah. I think if you had something, I can imagine something like a prime number sequence or a mathematical sequence, like the Fibonacci series, something being broadcast.
1: Mathematically provable that this is not a physical phenomenon.
0: Right. I mean, yeah, prime numbers is a pretty good case because there's no natural phenomena that produces prime number sequences. It seems to be a purely an abstract mathematical concept as far as I'm aware. And so if we detected a series of radio blips that were following that sequence, it would be pretty clear to me, or it could even be, Carl Sagan suggested that pi could be encoded in that, or you might use the hydrogen line, but multiplied by pi, like some very specific frequency of the universe, like a hydrogen line, but multiply it by a abstract mathematical constant that would imply strongly that there was someone behind the scenes operating that.
1: Stored in which phenomena though?
0: In that case, I'm thinking of a radio wave, but the information, I mean, we kind of toyed with this, idea in a video I did about hypothetical civilization on my channel. But one kind of fun way, I do want to bring this conversation towards time a little bit and thinking about not just looking for life and intelligence around us right now, but looking into the past and even into the future to some degree, or communicating with the future. And so we had this fun experiment of imagining a civilization that was born at the beginning of the history of the galaxy and being the first, and what it would be like for them. And they were desperately searching for evidence of life, but couldn't find it. And so they decided to try and leave something behind for future civilizations to discover, to tell them about themselves. But of course, a radio signature is not going to work there because it has have a power source, and that's a piece of machinery. It's going to eventually break down. It's going to be hard to maintain that for billions of years timescale. And so you wanted something that was kind of passive, that doesn't require an energy source, but can somehow transmit information, which is hard to think about something that satisfies those criteria. But there was a proposal by one of my colleagues, Luke Arnold, which inspired a lot of us in techno-signatures. And he suggested that you could build artificial transitors. So you could build sheets of material that transit in front of the star, maybe one thin sheet passes across first, then two, then three, then five, then seven. So you could follow the prime number sequence of these. And so there'd be a clear indication that someone had manufactured those, but they don't require any energy source because they're just sheets of material in orbit of the star. They would eventually degrade from micrometeorites, and maybe their orbits would become destabilized, but they should have lifetimes far exceeding the lifetime of any battery or mechanical electronic system that we could, at least with our technology, conceive of building. And so you can imagine then extending that, and how could you encode not just a prime number sequence, but maybe in the spatial pattern of this very complex light curve we see, you could encode more and more information through 2D shapes and the way those occultations happen. And maybe you could even encode messages and in-depth information from, you know, you could even imagine it being like a a lower layer of information, which is just the prime number sequence. But then you look closely and you see there's smaller divots embedded within those that have a deeper layer of information to extract. And so to me, something like that would be pretty compelling, that there was somebody who had managed, unless it's just a very impressive hoax, that would be a pretty compelling evidence for this civilization.
1: And actually the methods of astronomy right now are kind of marching towards being able to better and better detect a signal like that.
0: Yeah. I mean, to some degree, it's just building bigger aperture in space. The bigger the telescope, the finer ability to detect those minute signals.
1: Do you think the current sort of the scientific community, another weird question, but just the observations that are happening now, do you think they're ready for a prime number sequence? In the sort of, if we're using the current method, the transit timing variation method, like, do you think you're ready? Do you have the tools to detect the prime number sequence?
0: Yeah, for sure. I mean, there's 200,000 stars that Kepler monitored, and it monitored them all the time. It took a photo of each one of them every 30 minutes, measured their brightness, and it did that for 4.5 years. And so you have already, and TESS doing it right now, another mission. And so you have already an existing catalog, and people are genuinely scouring through each of those light curves with automated machine learning techniques. We even developed some in our own team that can look for weird behavior. We wrote a code called the weird detector, for instance, that
1: of course,
0: you know, it was just the most generic thing possible. Don't assume anything about the signal shape. Mm-hmm. Just look for anything that repeats. The signal shape can be anything. And we kind of learn the template mm-hmm. of the signal from the data itself. And then it's like a template matching filter to see if that repeats many, many times in the data. And so we actually applied that and found a bunch of interesting stuff, but we didn't see anything that was the prime number sequence, at least in the Kepler data. That's 200,000 stars, which sounds like a lot, but compared to 200 billion stars in the Milky Way, it's really just scratching the surface.
1: So one, because there could be something much more generalizable than the prime number sequence, it's ultimately the question of a signal that's very difficult to compress in the general sense of what compress means. So maybe as we get better and better machine learning methods that automatically figure out, analyze the data to understand how to compress it, just you'll be able to discover data that's for some reason is not compressible. But then, you know, compression really is a bottomless pit, because like that's really what intelligence is being able to compress information.
0: Yeah. And to some degree, I don't work in compression algorithms, but I would imagine the more you compress your signal, the more assumptions that kind of go on behalf of the decoder, the more skilled they really have to be. You know, some of the, a prime number sequence is completely unencoded information essentially. But if you look at the Arecibo message, they were fairly careful with their pixelation of this simple image they sent to try and make it as interpretable as possible, to be that even a dumb alien would be able to figure out what we're trying to show them here, because there's all sorts of conventions and rules that are built in that we tend to presume when we design our messages. And so if your message is assuming they know how to do an MP3 decoder, a particular compression algorithm, I'm sure they could eventually reverse engineer it and figure it out, but you're making it harder for them to get to that point. So maybe I always think, you know, you probably would have a two-tier system, right? You'd probably have some lower tier key system, and then maybe beneath that you'd have a deeper compressed layer of more in-depth information.
1: What about maybe observing actual physical objects? So first let me go to your tweet as a source of inspiration. You tweeted that it's interesting to ponder that if Oort clouds are ever mined by the systems of alien civilizations, mining equipment from billions of years ago could be in our Oort cloud, since the Oort clouds they extend really, really, really, really far outside the actual star.
0: Yeah.
1: Mining equipment, just like basic boring mining equipment out there. I don't know if there's something interesting to say about Oort clouds themselves that are interesting to you, and about possible non-shiny light emitting mining equipment from alien civilizations.
0: Yeah, I mean, that's kind of the beauty of the field of technosignatures and looking for life, is you can find inspiration and intellectual joy in just the smallest little thing that starts a whole thread of building upon it and wondering about the implications. And so in this case, I was just really struck by, we kind of mentioned this a little bit earlier, the idea that stars are not static. We tend to think of the galaxy as having stars in a certain location from the center of the galaxy, and they kind of live there. But in truth, the stars are not only orbiting around the center of the galaxy, but those orbits are themselves changing over time. They're precessing. And so in fact, the orbits look more like a spirograph. If you've ever done those as a kid, they kind of whirl around and trace out all sorts of strange patterns. And so the stars intersect with one another. And so the current closest star to us is Proxima Centauri, which is about 4.2 light years away, but it will not always be the closest star. And over millions of years, it will be supplanted by other stars. In fact, stars that will come even closer than Proxima within just a couple of light years. And that's been happening, not just we can project that will happen over the next few million years, but that's been happening presumably throughout the entire history of the galaxy for billions of years. And so if you went back in time, there would have been all sorts of different nearest stars throughout different stages of the Earth's history. And those stars are so close that their Oort clouds do intermix with one another. So the Oort cloud can extend out to even a light year or two around the Earth. There's some debate about exactly where it ends. It probably doesn't really have a definitive end, but kind of more just kind of peters out more and more and more as you go further away.
1: By the way, for people who don't know, an Oort cloud, I don't know what the technical definition is, but a bunch of rocks that kind of, objects that orbit the star, and they can extend really, really, really so far because of gravity.
0: These are objects that probably are mostly icy rich. They were probably formed fairly similar distances to Jupiter and Saturn, but were scattered out through the interactions of those giant planets. We see a circular disk of objects around us, which kind of looks like the asteroid belt, but just further away, called the Kuiper belt. And then further beyond that, you get the Oort cloud. And the Oort cloud is not a disk. It's just a sphere. It kind of surrounds us in all directions. So these are objects that were scattered out through three-dimensionally in all different directions. And so those objects are potentially resources for us, especially if you were planning to do an interstellar mission one day. You might want to mine the water that's embedded within those and use that as either oxygen or fuel for your rocket. And so it's quite possible. There's also some rare earth metals and things like that as well. But it's quite possible that a civilization might use Oort cloud objects as a jumping off point. Or in the Kuiper belt, you have things like Planet Nine even. So that's, there might even be objects beyond in the Oort cloud, which are actually planet-like that we just cannot detect. These objects are very, very faint. So that's why they're so hard to see. I mean, even Planet Nine is hypothesized to exist, but we've not been able to confirm its existence because it's at something like 1,000 AU away from us, 1,000 times the distance of the Earth from the sun. And so even though it's probably larger than the Earth, the amount of light it reflects from the sun is just looks like a star at that point, so far away from it, that it barely reflects anything back. It's extremely difficult to detect. So there's all sorts of wonders that may be lurking out in the outer solar system. And so this leads you to wonder, in the Oort cloud, that Oort cloud must have intermixed with other Oort clouds in the past. And so what fraction of the Oort cloud is truly belongs to us, belongs to what was scattered from Jupiter and Saturn? What fraction of it could in fact be interstellar visitors? And of course, we've got excited about this recently because of Oumuamua, this interstellar asteroid, which seemed to be at the time the first evidence of an interstellar object. But when you think about the Oort cloud intermixing, it may be that a large fraction of comets are seeded from the Oort cloud that eventually come in. Some of those comets may indeed have been interstellar in the first place that we just didn't know about through this process. There even is an example, I can't remember the name, there's an example of a comet that has a very peculiar spectral signature that has been hypothesized to have actually been an interstellar visitor, but one that was essentially sourced through this Oort cloud mixing. And so this is kind of intriguing. It also, the outer solar system is just such a, it's like the bottom of the ocean. We know so little about what's on the bottom of our own planet's ocean. And we know next to nothing about what's on the outskirts of our own solar system.
1: It's all darkness.
0: Yeah.
1: So that's one of the things is to understand the phenomena, we need light. And we need to see how light interacts with it or what light emanates from it. but most of our universe is darkness. So it's, there could be a lot of interesting stuff. I mean, this is where your interest is with the cool worlds, yeah. And the interesting stuff lurks in the darkness, right?
0: Basically all of us, you know, 400 years of astronomy, our only window into the universe has been light. And that has only changed quite recently with the discovery of gravitational waves. Yeah. That's now a new window. And hopefully, well, to some degree, I guess solar neutrinos we've been detecting from, but they come from the sun, not interstellar space. But we may be able to soon detect neutrino messages, has even been hypothesized as a way of communicating between civilizations as well, or just do neutrino now, a new window. And hopefully, well, to some degree, I guess solar neutrinos we've been detecting from, but they come from the sun, not interstellar space. But we may be able to soon detect neutrino messages, has even been hypothesized as a way of communicating between civilizations as well.

0: there's two ways of doing that. One is you detect the light from the Oort cloud object itself, which, as I just said, is very, very difficult. There's another trick, which we do in the Kuiper Belt especially, and that's called an occultation. And so sometimes those objects will just pass in front of a distant star just coincidentally. These are very, very brief moments. They last for less than a second. And so you have to have a very fast camera to detect them, which conventionally astronomers don't usually build fast cameras. Most of the phenomena we observe occurs on hours, minutes, days even. But now we're developing cameras which can take, you know, thousands of images per second, and yet do it at the kind of astronomical fidelity that we need for this kind of precise measurement. And so you can see these very fast dips. You even get these kind of diffraction patterns that come around, which are really cool to look at. And that's, I kind of love it because it's almost like passive radar. You have these pinpricks of light. Imagine that you live in a giant black sphere, but there's these little pinholes that have been poked. And through those pinholes, almost laser light is shining through. And inside this black sphere, there are unknown things wandering around, drifting around that we are trying to discover. And sometimes they will pass in front of those little pencil thin laser beams, mm-hmm. block something out. And so we can tell that it's there. And it's not an active radar because we didn't actually, you know, beam anything out and get a reflection off, which is what the sun does. The sun's light comes off and it comes back. That's more like an active radar system. It's more like a passive radar system where we are just listening very intently. And so I'm kind of so fascinated by that. The idea that we could map out the rich architecture of the outer solar system just by doing something that we could have done potentially for a long time ago, which is just listening in the right way, just tuning our instrumentation to the correct way of not listening, but viewing the universe to catch those objects.
1: Yeah, I mean, it's really fascinating. It seems almost obvious that your efforts, when projected out in over like 100, 200 years, will have a really good map through even methods like basically transit timing, mm-hmm. high resolution transit timing, but basically the planetary and the planet satellite movements mm-hmm. That of all the different star systems out there.
0: Yeah, and it could revolutionize the way we think about the solar system. I mean, that revolution has happened several times in the past. When we discovered Vesta in the 19th century, that was, I think, the seventh planet for a while, or the eighth planet when it was first discovered. And then we discovered Ceres, and there was a bunch of asteroid objects, Janus. And so for a while, the textbooks had, there was something like 13 planets in the solar system. And then that was just a new capability that was emerging to detect those small objects. And then we ripped that up and said, no, we're going to change the definition of a planet. And then the same thing happened when we started looking at the outer skirts of the solar system again. We found Eris, we found Sedna, these objects which resembled Pluto. And the more and more of them we found, make. And eventually we again had to rethink the way we even contextualize what a planet is and what the nature of the outer solar system is. So regardless as to what you think about the debate about whether Pluto should be devoted or not, which I know often invokes a lot of strong feelings, it is an incredible achievement that we were able to transform our view of the solar system in a matter of years, just by basically, you know, charge-coupled devices, the things that's in cameras. Though the invention of that device allowed us to detect objects which were much further away, much fainter, and revealed all of this stuff that was there all along. And so that's the beauty of astronomy. There's just so much to discover, and even in our own backyard.
1: Do you ever think about this? Do you imagine what are the things that will completely change astronomy over the next 100 years? Like, if you transport yourself forward 100 years, what are the things that will blow your mind when you look at, wait, what? Would it be just a very high resolution mapping of things? Like, holy crap. Like, one surprising thing might be, holy crap, there's like Earth-like moons everywhere.
0: Yeah.
1: And another one could be just totally different devices for sensing.
0: Yeah, I think usually astronomy moves forward dramatically, and science in general, when you have a new technological capability come online for the first time. And we kind of just gave examples of that there with the solar system. So what kind of new capabilities might emerge in the next 100 years? The capability I would love to see is not just, I mean, we're in the next 10, 20 years, we're hoping to take these pale blue dot images we spoke about. So that requires building something like JWST, but on an even larger scale and optimized for direct imaging. You'd have to have either coronagraph or a

0: starshade or something to block out the starlight and reveal those pale blue dots. So in the next sort of decades, I think that's the achievement that we can look forward to in our lifetimes, is to see photos of other Earths. Going beyond that, maybe in our lifetimes, towards the end of our lifetimes, perhaps, I'd love it if we, and I think it's technically possible, as Breakthrough Starshot are giving us a lot of encouragement with, to maybe send a small probe to the nearest stars and start actually taking high resolution images of these objects. There's only so much you can do from far away. If you want to have, and we can see it in the solar system. I mean, there's only so much you can learn about Europa by pointing Hubble Space Telescope at it. But if you really want to understand that moon, you're going to have to send something to orbit it to hopefully land on it and drill down to the surface. And so the idea of even taking a flyby and doing a snapshot photo that gets beamed back, that could be, doesn't even have to be more than 100 pixels by 100 pixels. That even that would be a completely game-changing capability to be able to truly image these objects. And maybe at home in our own solar system, we can certainly get to a point where we produce crude maps of exoplanets. One of the kind of the ultimate limit of what a telescope could do is governed by its size. And so the largest telescope you could probably ever build would be one that was the size of the sun. There's a clever trick for doing this without physically building a telescope that's the size of the sun, and that's to use the sun as a gravitational lens. This was proposed, I think, by von Eschleman in like 1979, but it builds upon Einstein's theory of general relativity, of course, that there is a warping of light, a bending of light from the sun's gravitational field. And so a distant starlight is like a magnifying glass. Anything that bends light is basically can be used as a telescope. It's going to bend light to a point. Now, it turns out the sun's gravity is not strong enough to create a particularly great telescope here, because the focus point is really out in the Kuiper Belt. It's at 550 astronomical units away from the Earth. So 550 times further away from the sun than we are. Mm-hmm. And that's beyond any of our spacecraft have ever gone. So you have to send a spacecraft to that distance, which would take 30, 40 years, even optimistically improving our chemical propulsion system significantly. You'd have to bound it into that orbit. But then you could use the entire sun as your telescope. And with that kind of capability, you could image planets to kilometer scale resolution from afar. And that really makes you wonder. I mean, if we can conceive, maybe we can't engineer it, but if we can conceive of such a device, what might other civilizations be currently observing about our own planet? And perhaps that is why nobody is visiting us, because there is so much you can do from afar that to them, that's enough. They, maybe they can get to the point where they can detect our radio leakage, they can detect our terrestrial television signals, they can map out our surfaces, they can tell we have cities, they can even do infrared mapping of the heat island effect and all this kind of stuff. They can tell the chemical composition of our planet. And so that might be enough. Maybe they don't need to come down to the surface and study anthropology and see what our civilization is like. But there's certainly a huge amount you can do, which is significantly cheaper to some degree than flying there, just by exploiting cleverly the physics of the universe itself.
1: So your intuition is, and this very, very well might be true, that observation might be way easier than travel. From our perspective, from an alien perspective, like we could get very high resolution imaging before we can ever get there.
0: It depends on what information you want. If you want to know the chemical composition and you want to know kilometer scale maps of the planet, then you could do that from afar with some version of these kind of gravitational lenses. If you want to do better than that, if you want to image a newspaper sat on the porch of somebody's house, you're going to have to fly there. There's no way, unless you had, a telescope that's the size of Sagittarius A star or something, you just simply cannot collect enough light to do that from many light years away. So there is certainly reasons why visiting will always have its place, depending on what kind of information you want. We've proposed in my team actually that the sun is the ultimate pinnacle of telescope design, mm-hmm. but flying to 1,000 AU is a real pain in the butt because it's just going to take so long. And so a more practical way of achieving this might be to use the Earth. Now the Earth doesn't have anywhere near enough gravity to create a substantial gravitational lens. but it has an atmosphere. And that atmosphere refracts light, it bends light. So whenever you see a sunset, just as the sun's setting below the horizon, it's actually already beneath the horizon. It's just that the light is bending through the atmosphere. It's actually already about half a degree down beneath. And what you're seeing is that curvature of the light path. And your brain interprets it, of course, to be following a straight line, because your brain always thinks that. And so you can use that bending. Whenever you have bending, you have a telescope. And so we've proposed to my team that you could use this refraction to similarly create an Earth-sized telescope.
1: Called the Terrascope.
0: The Terrascope,
1: yeah. We have a great video on this.
0: Yeah, and
1: Do you have a paper on the Terrascope?
0: I do, yeah.
1: Great.
0: Sometimes I get confused with this because they've heard of an Earth-sized telescope because they may have heard of the Event Horizon Telescope, mm-hmm. which took an image of, taking an image right now of the center of our black hole. And it's very impressive, and it previously did Messier 87, a nearby supermassive black hole. And so those images were interferometric. So they were small telescopes scattered across the Earth, and they combined the light paths together interferometrically to create effectively an Earth-sized angular resolution. Telescopes always have two properties. There's the angular resolution, which is how small of a thing you can see on the surface, and then there's the magnification. How much brighter does that object get versus just your eye or some small object? Now, what the Event Horizon Telescope did, it traded off amplification or magnification for the angular resolution. That's what it wanted. It wanted that high angular resolution, but it doesn't really have much photon collecting power because each telescope individually is very small. The Terrascope is different because it is literally collecting light with a light bucket, which is essentially the size of the Earth. And so that gives you both benefits, potentially, not only the high angular resolution that a large aperture promises you, but also actually physically collects all those photons. So you can detect light from very, very far away, the very outer edges of the universe. And so we propose this as a possible future technological way of achieving these extreme goals, ambitious goals we have in astronomy. But it's a very difficult system to test because you essentially have to fly out to these focus points, and these focus points lie beyond the moon. So you have to have someone who is willing to fly beyond the moon and hitchhike an experimental telescope onto it and do that cheaply. If it was something doing low Earth orbit, it'd be easy. You could just attach a CubeSat to the next Falcon 9 rocket or something and test it out. It'd probably only cost you a few tens of thousands of dollars, maybe $100,000. But there's basically no one who flies out that far except for bespoke missions, such as like a mission that's going to Mars or something that would pass through that kind of space. And they typically don't have a lot of leeway in excess payload that they're willing to strap on for radical experiments. So that's been the problem with it. In theory, it should work beautifully, but it's a very difficult idea to experimentally test.
1: Can you elaborate why the focal point is that far away?
0: So you get about half a degree bend from the Earth's atmosphere when you're looking at the sun at the horizon, and you get that two times over if you're outside of the planet's atmosphere, because it comes, the star is half a bend to you still on the horizon, then half a degree back out the other way. So you get about a 1 degree bend. Mm-hmm. You take the radius of the Earth, which is about 7,000 kilometers, and do your arctan function, you'll end up with a distance that's about it's actually the inner focal point is about 2/3 the distance of the Earth-Moon system. The problem with that inner focal point is not useful because that light ray path had to basically scrape the surface of the Earth. So it passes through the clouds, it passes through all the thick atmosphere, it gets a lot of extinction along the way. If you go higher up in altitude, you get less extinction. In fact, you can even go above the clouds, and so that's even better because the clouds obviously are going to be a pain in the neck for doing anything optical. But the problem with that is that the atmosphere, because it gets thinner at higher altitude, it bends light less. And so that pushes the focal point out. So the most useful focal point is actually about 3 or 4 times the distance of the Earth-Moon separation. And so that's what we call one of the Lagrange points, essentially, out there. And so there is a stable orbit. It's kind of the outermost stable orbit you could have around the Earth.
1: So the atmosphere does bad things to the signal.
0: It's absorbing light.
1: Is that possible to reconstruct this, to remove the noise, whatever? So it's just strength. It's not nothing else.
0: It's possible to reconstruct. I mean, to some degree, we do this. There's a technology called adaptive optics that can correct for what's called wavefront errors that happen through the Earth's atmosphere. The Earth's atmosphere is turbulent. It is not a single plane of air of the same density. There's all kind of wiggles and currents in the air. And so that each little layer is bending light in slightly different ways. And so the light actually kind of follows a wiggly path on its way down. What that means is that two light rays, which are traveling at slightly different spatial separations from each other, will arrive at the detector at different times because one maybe goes on more or less a straight path and the other one wiggles down a bit more before it arrives. And so you have an incoherent light source. And when you're trying to image reconstruction, you always want a coherent light source. So the way they correct for this is that this, if this path had to travel a little bit faster, the straight one goes faster and the wiggly one takes longer, the mirror is deformable. And so you actually bend the mirror on this, on the straight one down a little bit to make it an equivalent light path distance. So the mirror itself has all these little actuators. It's actually made up of like thousands of little elements, almost looks like a liquid mirror because they can manipulate it in kind of real time. And so they scan the atmosphere with a laser beam to tell what the deformations are in the atmosphere and then make the corrections to the mirror to account for it.
1: That's amazing.
0: So you could do something like this for the telescope, but it would be...
1: It's cheaper and easier to go above the atmosphere and just fly out.
0: I think so. It would be that's a very challenging thing to do. And normally when you do adaptive optics, as it's called, you're looking straight up. So or very close to straight up. If you look at the horizon, we basically never do astronomical observations on the horizon because you're looking through more atmosphere. Mm-hmm. If you go straight up, you're looking at the thinnest portion of atmosphere possible. But as you go closer and closer towards the horizon, you're increasing what we call the air mass, the amount of air you have to travel through. So here it's kind of the worst case because you're going through the entire atmosphere in and out again with a telescope. So you'd need a very impressive adaptive optic system to correct for that. So yeah, I would say it's probably simpler, at least for proof of principle, just to test it with having some satellite that was at a much wider orbit.
1: Now, speaking of traveling out into deep space, yeah, you already mentioned this a little bit. Made a beautiful video called The Journey to the End of the Universe. And sort of at the start of that, you're talking about Alpha Centauri. So what would it take for humans or for human-like creatures to travel out to Alpha Centauri?
0: There's a few different ways of doing it, I suppose. One is it depends on how fast your ship is. That's always going to be the determining factor. If we devised some interstellar propulsion system that could travel a fraction of the speed of light, then we could do it in our lifetimes, which is, I think, what people normally dream of when they think about interstellar propulsion and travel, that you could literally step onto the spacecraft. Maybe a few years later, you step off in Alpha Centauri B, you walk around the surface and come back and visit your family. There would be, of course, a lot of relativistic time dilation as a result of that trip. You would have aged a lot less than people back on Earth by traveling close to the speed of light for some fraction of time. The challenge of this, of course, is that we have no such propulsion system that can achieve this. So,
1: but do you think it's possible? You have a paper called The Halo Drive, fuel-free relativistic propulsion of large masses via recycled boomerang photons. So, do you think, first of all, what is that? And second of all, how difficult are alternate propulsion systems?
0: Yeah. So, before I took in the Halo Drive, there was an idea, because I think the Halo Drive is not going to solve this problem. I'll talk about the Halo Drive in a moment, but the Halo Drive is useful for a civilization which is a bit more advanced than us that has spread across the stars and is looking for a cheap highway system to get across the galaxy. For that first step, just to context that, the Halo Drive requires a black hole. So that's why you're not going to be able to do this on the Earth right now. But there are lots of black holes in the Milky Way, so that's the good news. So we'll come to that in a moment. But if you're trying to travel to Alpha Centauri without a black hole, then there are some ideas out there. There was a Project Daedalus and Project Icarus that were two projects that the British Interplanetary Society conjured up on sort of a 20, 30-year timescale. And they asked themselves, if we took existing and speculatively but realistic attempts at future technology that are emerging over the next few decades, how far could we push an interstellar travel system? And they settled on fusion drives in that. So if we had the ability to essentially either detonate. You can also imagine like kind of nuclear fission or nuclear fusion bombs going off behind the spacecraft and propelling it that way, or having some kind of successful nuclear fusion reaction, which obviously we haven't really demonstrated yet as a propulsion system, then you could achieve something like 10% the speed of light in those systems. But these are huge spacecrafts. And I think you need a huge spacecraft if you're going to take people along. The conversation recently has actually switched, and that idea is kind of seems a little bit antiquated now. And most of us have kind of given up on the idea of people physically, biologically stepping on board the spacecraft. And maybe we'll be sending something that's more like a microprobe that maybe just weighs a gram or two. And that's much easier to accelerate. You could push that with a laser system to very high speed, get it to maybe 20% the speed of light. It has to survive the journey. Probably a large fraction of them won't survive the journey, but they're cheap enough that you could maybe manufacture millions of them. And some of them do arrive and are able to send back an image, or maybe even if you wanted to have a person there, we might have some way of doing like a telepresence or some kind of delayed telepresence or some kind of reconstruction of the planet, which is sent back. So you can digitally interact with that environment in a way which is not real time, but representative of what that planet would be like to be on the surface. So we might be more like digital visitors to these planets. Certainly far easier practically to do that than physically forcing this wet chunk of meat to fly light years across space to do that. And so that's maybe something we can imagine down the road. The Halo Drive, as I said, is thinking even further ahead. And if you did want to launch large masses could even be planet-sized things. In the case of the Halo Drive, you can use black holes. So this is kind of a trick of physics. You know, I often think of the universe is like a big computer game, and you're trying to find cheat codes, hacks, exploits that the universe didn't intend for you to use. But once you find them, you can address all sorts of interesting capabilities that you didn't previously have.
1: Yeah.
0: And the Halo Drive does that with black holes. So if you have two black holes, which are a very common situation, a binary black hole, and they're in spiraling towards each other, LIGO's detected, I think, dozens of these things, maybe even over 100 at this point. And these things, as they merge together, they the pre-merger phase, they're orbiting each other very, very fast, even close to the speed of light. And so Freeman Dyson, before he passed away, I think in the 70s, he had this provocative paper called Gravitational Machines, and he suggested that you could use neutron stars as an interstellar propulsion system. And neutron stars are sort of the lower mass version of a binary black hole system, essentially. In this case, he suggested just doing gravitational slingshot. Just fly your spacecraft into this very compact and relativistic binary system. And you do need neutron stars, because if there were two stars, they'd be physically touching each other. So the neutron stars are so small, like 10 kilometers across, they can get really close to each other and have these very, very fast orbits with respect to each other. You shoot your spacecraft through, right through the middle, like flying through the eye of a needle, and you do a slingshot around one of them, and you do it around the one that's coming sort of towards you. So one of them be coming away, one of them be coming towards you at any one point. And then you could basically steal some of the kinetic energy in the slingshot. In principle, you can set up to twice the speed. You can take your speed and it becomes your speed plus twice the speed of the neutron star in this case. And that would be your new speed after the slingshot. This seems great because it's just free energy, basically. You're not doing any, you don't have a nuclear power reactor or anything to generate this, you're just stealing it. And indeed, you could get to relativistic speeds this way. So I loved that paper, but I had a criticism. And the criticism was that this is like trying to fly your ship into a blender, right? This is, this is two neutron stars, which have huge tidal forces. And they're whipping around each other once every second or even less than a second. And you're trying to fly your spaceship and do this maneuver that is pretty precarious. And so it just didn't seem practical to me to ever do this, but I loved it. And so I took that idea, and this is how science is. It's iterative. It's you take a previous great man's idea and you just sort of maybe slightly tweak it and improve it. That's how I see the Halo Drive. And I just suggested, why not replace those out for black holes, which is certainly very common. And rather than flying your ship into that that hellhole of a blender system, you just stand back and you fire a laser beam. Now, because black holes have such intense gravitational fields, they can bend light into complete 180s. They can actually become mirrors. So, you know, the sun bends light by maybe a fraction of a degree through gravitational lensing, but you know, a compact object like a black hole can do a full 180. In fact, if you went too close, if you put the laser beam too close, the black hole would just fall into it and never come back out. So you just kind of push it out until you get to a point where it's just skirting the event horizon. And then that laser beam skirts around and it comes back. Now the laser beam wants to do it is doing a gravitational slingshot, but light, photons can't speed up unlike the spaceship case. So instead of speeding up, the way they steal energy is they increase their frequency. So they become higher energy photon packets, essentially. They get blue shifted so that you send maybe a red laser beam and it comes back blue. It's got more energy in it. And because photons carry momentum, which is somewhat unintuitive in everyday experience, but they do. That's how solar sails work. They carry momentum. They push things. You can even use them as laser tweezers and things to pick things up. Because they push, it comes back with more momentum than it left. So you get an acceleration force from this. And again, you're just seeing energy from the black hole to do this. So you can get up to the same speed. It's basically the same idea as Freeman Dyson, but doing it from a safer distance. And there should be of order of, you know, a million or so or 10 million black holes in the Milky Way galaxy. Some of them would be even as close as sort of 10 to 20 light years when you do the occurrence rate statistics of how close you might expect feasibly want to be. They're of course difficult to detect because they're black, and so they're inherently hard to see. But statistically, there should be plenty out there in the Milky Way. And so these objects would be natural waypoint stations. You could use them to both accelerate away and to brake and slow down.
1: Oh, and on top of all this, you know, we've been talking about astronomy and cosmology. There's been a lot of exciting breakthroughs in detection and exploration of black holes. So the boomeranging photons that you're talking about, there's been a lot of work on photon rings and just all the fun stuff going on outside the black holes.
0: Yeah.
1: So all the garbage outside might be the thing that holds a key to understanding what's going on inside. And there's the Hawking radiation. There's all kinds of fascinating stuff there's trippy stuff about black holes that most people don't understand. I mean, the holographic principle with the plate and the information being stored potentially outside of the black hole. I can't even comprehend how you can project a three-dimensional object onto 2D and somehow store information where it doesn't destroy it. And if it does destroy it, challenging all of physics. All of this is very interesting, especially for kind of more practical applications of how the black hole can be used for propulsion.
0: Yeah. I mean, it may be that black holes are used in all sorts of ways by advanced civilizations. I think, again, it's been a popular idea in science fiction or science fiction trope that Sagittarius A star, the supermassive black hole in the center of our galaxy, could be the best place to look for intelligent life in the universe because it is a giant engine in a way. You know, a unique capability of a black hole is you can basically throw matter into it and you can get these jets that come out, the accretion disks and the jets that fly out. And so you can more or less use them to convert matter into energy V=mc². And there's pretty much nothing else except for, you know, annihilation with its own antiparticle as a way of doing that. So they have some unique properties. You could perhaps power a civilization by just throwing garbage into a black hole. Right? Just throwing asteroids in and power your civilization with as much energy as you really would ever plausibly need. And you could also use them to accelerate away across the universe. And you can even imagine using small artificial black holes as thermal generators, right? So the Hawking radiation from them kind of exponentially increases as they get smaller and smaller in size. And so a very small black hole, one that you could almost imagine like holding in your hand, would be a fairly significant heat source. And so that raises all sorts of prospects about how you might use that in an engineering context to power your civilization as well.
1: You have a video on becoming a Kardashev Type 1 civilization. What's our hope for doing that? We're a few orders of magnitude away from that.
0: Yeah, it is surprising. I think people tend to think that we're close to this scale. The Kardashev Type 1 is defined as a civilization which is using as much energy as is essentially incident upon the planet from the star. So that's of order, I think, for the Earth of something like 10 to the 5 teraws or 10 to the 7 teraws. It's a gigantic amount of energy. And we're using a tiny, tiny, tiny fraction of that right now. So, you know, if you became a Kardashev type 1 civilization, which is seen not necessarily as a goal into itself, I think people think, well, why are we aspiring to become this energy hungry civilization? You know, surely, our energy needs might become, you know, might improve our efficiency or something as time goes on. But ultimately, the more energy you have access to, the greater your capabilities will be. I mean, if you want to lift Mount Everest into space, there is just a calculable amount of potential energy change that that's going to take in order to accomplish that. And the more energy you have access to as a civilization, then clearly the easier that energy achievement is going to be. So it depends on what your aspirations are as a civilization. It might not be something you want to ever do, but...
1: Well, but we should make clear that lifting heavy things isn't the only thing. It's just doing work. So
0: yeah.
1: It could be computation. It could
0: be
1: It could be more and more and more and more sophisticated and larger and larger and larger computation, which is, it does seem where we're headed with the very fast increase in the scale and the quality of our computation outside the human brain.
0: Yeah.
1: Artificial computation.
0: Yeah. I mean, computation is a great example of, I mean, already I think something like 10% of US power electricity use is going towards these supercomputing centers. So there's a vast amount of our current energy needs which are already going towards computing and will surely only increase over time. If we start ever doing anything like mind uploading or creating simulated realities, that cost will surely become almost a dominant source of our energy requirements at that point, if civilization completely moves over to this kind of post-humanism stage. And so it's not unreasonable that our energy needs would continue to grow. Certainly historically, they always have at about 2% per year. And so if that continues, there is going to be a certain point where you're running up against the amount of energy which you can harvest, because it's you're using every, even if you cover the entire planet in solar panels, there's no more energy to be had. And so this is a, you know, there's a few ways of achieving this. I sort of talked about in the video how there were several renewable energy sources that we're excited about, like geothermal, wind power, waves, but pretty much all of those don't really scratch the surface or don't really scratch the itch of getting to a Kardashev type 1 civilization. They're meaningful now. I would never tell anybody don't do wind power now, because it's mm-hmm. clearly useful at our current stage of a civilization, but it's not, it's going to be a pretty negligible fraction of our energy requirements if we got to that stage of development. And so there has to be a breakthrough in either our ability to harvest solar energy, which would require maybe something like a space array of solar panels of beaming the energy back down, mm-hmm. or some developments and innovations in nuclear fusion that would allow us to essentially reproduce the same process of what's producing the solar photons, but here on Earth. But even that comes with some consequences. If you're generating the energy here on Earth and you're doing work on it on Earth, then that work is going to produce waste heat, and that waste heat is going to increase the ambient temperature of the planet. And so even if this isn't really a greenhouse effect that you're increasing the temperature of the planet, this is just the amount of computers that are churning. You put your hand to a computer, you can feel the warmth coming off them. If you do that much work of literally, you know, the entire instant energy of the planet is doing that work, the planet's going to warm up significantly as a result of that. And so, you know, that clearly indicates that this is not a sustainable path, that civilizations as they approach Kardashev type 1 are going to have to leave planet Earth, which is really the point of that video, to show that it's a Kardashev type 1 civilization, even though it's defined as instant energy upon a planet, that is not a species that is going to still be living on their planet, at least in isolation. They will have to be harvesting energy from afar. They will have to be doing work on that energy outside of their planet, because otherwise you're going to dramatically change the environment in which you live.
1: Well, yeah. So the more energy you create, the more energy, the higher the imperative to expand out into the universe, but also not just the imperative, but the capabilities. Mm-hmm. And you've kind of, as a side on your lab page, mentioned that you're sometimes interested in astroengineering. So what kind of space architectures do you think we can build to house humans or interesting things outside of Earth?
0: Yeah, I mean, There's a lot of fun ideas here. One of the classic ideas is an O'Neill cylinder or a Stanford torus. These are like two rotating structures that were devised in space. They're basically using the centrifugal force as artificial gravity. And so these are structures which tend to be many kilometers across that you're mm-hmm. building in space, but could potentially habitat millions of people in orbit of the Earth. Of course, you could imagine putting them, if you... You know, The Expanse does a pretty good job, I think, of exploring the idea of human exploration of the solar system and having many objects, many of the small near-Earth objects and asteroids inhabited by mining colonies. One of the ideas we've played around with our group is this technology called a quasite. A quasite is an extension. Again, we always tend to extend previous ideas. Ideas build upon ideas. But an extension idea called a statite. A statite was an idea proposed, I think, by Ron Forward in the 1970s. 1970s seemed to have all sorts of wacky ideas. I don't know what was going on then. We had the Stanford torus, the O'Neill cylinder, statites, the gravitational lens. People were really having fun with dreaming about space in the 70s. The statite is basically a solar sail, but it's such an efficient solar sail that the outward force of radiation pressure equals the inward force of gravity from the sun. Mm-hmm. And so it doesn't need to orbit. Normally you avoid, the sun is pulling us right now through a force of gravity, but we are not getting closer towards the sun, even though we are falling towards the sun because we're in orbit, which means our translational speed is just enough to keep us at the same altitude essentially from the sun. And so you're in orbit, and that's how you maintain distance. A statite doesn't need to do that. It could be basically, you know, completely static in inertial space, but it's just balancing the two forces of radiation pressure and inward gravitational pressure. A quasite is the in-between of those two states. So it has some significant outward pressure, but not enough to resist fully falling into the star. And so it compensates for that by having some translational motion. So it's in between an orbit and a statite. And so what that allows you to do is maintain artificial orbits. So normally if you want to calculate your orbital speed of something at say half an AU, you would use Kepler's third law and go through that and you'd say, okay, if it's at half an AU, I can calculate the period by P squared is proportional to A cubed and go through that. But for a quasite, you can basically have any speed you want. It's just a matter of how much of the gravitational force are you balancing out. You effectively enter an orbit where you're making the mass of the star be less massive than it really is. So it's as if you were orbiting a 0.1 solar mass star or a 0.2 solar mass star, whatever you want. And so that means that Mercury orbits with a pretty fast gravitation, a pretty fast orbital speed around the sun because it's closer to the sun than we are. But we could put something in Mercury's orbit that would have a slower speed, and so it would co-track with the Earth. Mm-hmm. And so we would always be aligned with them at all times. And so this could be useful if you wanted to have a either a chain of colonies or something that were able to easily communicate and move between one another, between these different bases. You'd probably use something like this to maintain that easy transferability. Or you could even use it as a space weather monitoring system, which we actually proposed in the paper. We know that major events like the Carrington event that happened, it can knock out all of our electromagnetic systems quite easily. A major solar flare could do that, a geomagnetic storm. But if we had the ability to detect those higher elevated activity cycles in advance... the problem is they travel obviously pretty fast, and so it's hard to get ahead of them. But you could have a station which is basically sampling solar flares very close to the surface of the Earth, and as soon as it detects anything suspicious magnetically, it could then send that information straight back at the speed of light to your Earth and give you maybe half an hour warning or something that something bad was coming. You should shut off all your systems or get in your Faraday cage now and protect yourself. And so these quasites are kind of a cool trick of, again, kind of hacking the laws of physics. Mm-hmm. It's like another one of these exploits that the universe seems to allow us to do to potentially manifest these artificial systems that would otherwise be difficult to produce.
1: So leveraging natural phenomena.
0: Yeah. That's always the key, is to work in my mind, it's to work with nature. That's how I see astroengineering, rather than against it. You're not trying to force it to do something. You know, that's why I always think solar energy is so powerful, because in the battle against nuclear fusion, you're really fighting a battle where you're trying to confine plasma into this extremely tight space, or it's the sun does this for free. It has gravitation. And so that's in essence what a solar panel does. It is a nuclear fusion reactor fueled energy system, but it's just using gravitation for the confinement and having a huge standoff distance for its energy collection. And so there are tricks like that. It's a very naive, simple trick in that case, where we can, rather than having to reinvent the wheel, we can use the space infrastructure, if you like, the astrophysical infrastructure that's already there to our benefit.
1: Yeah, I think in the long arc of human history, probably natural phenomena is the right solution. That's the simple, that's the elegant solution, because all the power is already there. That's why a Dyson sphere in the long sort of, well, you don't know what a Dyson sphere would look like, but some kind of thing that leverages the power, the energy that's already in the sun is better than creating artificial nuclear fusion reaction. But then again, that brings us to the topic of AI. How much of this, if we're traveling out there, interstellar travel, or doing some of the interesting things we've been talking about, how much of those ships would be occupied by AI systems, do you think? What would be the living organisms occupying those ships?
0: Yeah, it's depressing to think about AI in the search for life, because I've been thinking about this a lot over the last few weeks, with playing around with ChatGPT-3, like many of us, and being astonished with its capabilities. And you see that our society is undergoing a change that seems significant in terms of the development of artificial intelligence. We've been promised this revolution, this singularity, for a long time, but it really seems to be stepping up its pace of development at this point. And so that's interesting, because as someone who looks for alien life out there in the universe, it sort of implies that our current stage of development is highly transitional, and that, you know, you go back for the last 4.5 billion years, the planet was dumb, essentially. If you go back the last few thousand years, there was a civilization, but it wasn't really producing any technosignatures. And then over the last maybe 100 years, there's been something that might be detectable from afar. But we're approaching this cusp where we might imagine it. I mean, we're thinking of like maybe years and decades with AI development, typically when we talk about this. But as an astronomer, I have to think about much longer timescales of centuries, millennia, millions of years. And so if this wave continues over that timescale, which is still the blink of an eye on a cosmic timescale, that implies that everything will be AI essentially out there, mm-hmm. if this is a common behavior. And so that's intriguing, because it sort of implies that we are special in terms of our moment in time as a civilization, which it normally is something we're averse to as astronomers. We normally like this mediocrity principle. We're not special. We're a typical part of the universe. It's sometimes called the cosmological principle. But in a temporal sense, we may be in a unique location. And perhaps that is part of a solution to the Fermi paradox, in fact, that if it is true that planets tend to go through basically three phases, dumb life for the vast majority, a brief period of biological intelligence, and then an extended period of artificial intelligence that they transition to, then we would be at a unique and special moment in galactic history that would be of particular interest for any anthropologist out there in the galaxy, right? This would be the time that you would want to study a civilization very carefully. You wouldn't want to interfere with it. You would just want to see how it plays out, kind of similar to the ancestor simulations that I sometimes talked about with the simulation argument, that you are able to observe perhaps your own origins and study how the transformation happens. And so, yeah, that has for me recently been throwing the Fermi paradox a bit on its head. And this idea of the zoo hypothesis that we may be monitored, which has for a long time been sort of seen as a fringe idea, even amongst the SETI community, but if we live in this truly transitional period, it adds a lot of impetus to that idea, I think.
1: Well, even AI itself would, by its very nature, would be observing us by, you know, it's like human. There used to be this concept of human computation, which is actually exactly what's feeding the current chat language models, which is leveraging all the busy stuff we're doing to do the hard work of learning. So like the language models are trained on human interaction and human language on the internet.
0: Mm-hmm.
1: And so AI feeds on the output of brain power from humans.
0: Mm-hmm.
1: And so like it would be observing, and it gets stronger as it observes. So it actually gets extremely good at observing humans. And one of the interesting philosophical questions that starts percolating is what is the interesting thing that makes us human? We tend to think of it, and you said like there's three phases. What's the thing that's hard to come by in phase three?
0: Mm.
1: Is it something like scarcity, which is limited resources? Is it something like consciousness? Is that the thing that's that emerged the evolutionary process in biological systems that are operating under constrained resources? This thing that it feels like something to experience the world, which we think of as consciousness, is that really difficult to replicate? Is in artificial systems, is that the thing that makes us fundamentally human, or is it just a side effect that we attribute way too much importance to? Do you have a sense, if we look out into the future and AI systems are the ones that are traveling out there to Alpha Centauri and beyond, do you think they have to carry the flame of consciousness with them?
0: No, not necessarily. They may do, but it may not be necessarily. I mean, I guess we're talking about the difference here between sort of an AGI, artificial general intelligence, or consciousness, which are distinct ideas, and you can certainly have one without the other. So I could imagine.
1: I would disagree with this, certainly, in that statement.
0: Okay. Okay.
1: I think it's very possible to, in order to have intelligence, you have to have consciousness.
0: Okay. Well, I mean, to a certain degree, chat GPT problem, like if it's displaying all those properties, if it quacks like a parrot, looks like a parrot, or quacks like a duck, things like, isn't it basically a duck at that point? So yeah, I can see that argument. I tried to think about it from the observer's point of view as an astronomer. What am I looking for? Whether that intelligence is conscious or not has little bearing, I think, as to what I should be looking for when I'm trying to detect evidence of them. It would maybe affect their behavior in ways that I can't predict. But that's again getting into the game of what I would call xenopsychology, of trying to make projections about the motivations of an alien species is incredibly difficult. And similarly, for any kind of artificial intelligence, it's unfathomable what its intentions may be. I mean, I would sort of question whether it would even be interested in traveling between the stars at all. If its primary goal is computation for the sake of computation, then it's probably going to have a different way of, you know, it's going to be engineering its solar system and the nearby material around it for a different goal. If it's just simply trying to increase computer substrate across the universe. And that, of course, if that is its principal intention, to just essentially convert dumb matter into smart matter as it goes, then I think that would come into conflict with our observations of the universe, right? Because the Earth shouldn't be here if that were true. The Earth should have been transformed into computer substrate by this point. There has been plenty of time in the history of the galaxy for that to have happened. So I'm skeptical that we can... I'm skeptical in the part that's a behavior that AI or any civilization really engages in. But I also find it difficult to find a way out of it. To explain why that would never happen in the entire history of the galaxy amongst potentially, if life is common, millions, maybe even billions of instantiations of AI could have occurred across the galaxy. And so that seems to be a knock against the idea that there is life else or intelligent life elsewhere in the galaxy. The fact that that hasn't occurred in our history is maybe the only solid data point we really have about the activities of other civilizations.
1: Of course, the scary one could be that we just at this stage, intelligent aliens.

0: civilizations just start destroying themselves. It becomes too powerful. Everything's just too many weapons, too many nuclear weapons, mm-hmm. too many nuclear weapons style systems that just from mistake to aggression to like the probability of self-destruction is too high relative to the challenge of avoiding the technological challenges of avoiding self-destruction.
1: You mean the AI destroys itself? Or no, we destroy ourselves prior to the advent of AI?
0: As we get smarter and smarter AI, either AI destroys us or other. There could be just a million. Like AI is correlated. The development of AI is correlated with all this other technological mm-hmm. innovation. Mm-hmm. Genetic engineering, like all kinds of engineering at the nanoscale. It's a mass manufacture of things that could destroy us or cracking physics enough to have very powerful weapons, nuclear weapons, all of it. Just too much. Physics enables way too many things that can destroy us before it enables the propulsion systems that allow us to fly far enough away before we destroy ourselves.
1: Hmm.
0: So maybe that's what happens to the other alien civilizations.
1: Is that your resolution? Because I think us in the technosignature community and the astronomy community aren't thinking about this problem seriously enough, in my opinion. We should be thinking about what AI is doing to our society and the implications of what we're looking for. And so the only, I think, part of this thinking has to involve people like yourself who are more intimate with the machine learning and artificial intelligence world. How do you reconcile in your mind? You said earlier that you think you can't imagine a galaxy where life and intelligence is not all over the place. And if artificial intelligence is a natural progression for civilizations, how do you reconcile that with the absence of any information around us or any clues or hints of artificial behavior, artificially engineered stars or colonization, computer substrate, transformed planets, anything like that?
0: It's extremely difficult for me. The Fermi paradox, broadly defined, is extremely difficult for me. And the terrifying thing is, one thing I suspect is that we keep destroying ourselves. The probability of self-destruction with advanced technology is just extremely high. That's why we're not seeing it.
1: Mm-hmm.
0: But then again, my intuition about why we haven't blown ourselves up with nuclear weapons, it's very surprising to me from a scientific perspective.
1: Right. Yeah.
0: It doesn't. Given all the cruelty I've seen in the world, given the power that nuclear weapons place in the hands of a very small number of individuals, it's very surprising to me we had to destroy ourselves. And it seems to be a very low probability situation we have happening here. But then the other explanation is the zoos, the observation that we're just being observed. That's the only other thing. It's so difficult for me. Of course, all of science, everything is very humbling. It would be very humbling for me to learn that we're alone in the universe. It would change. Maybe I do want that to be true because you want us to be special. That's why I'm resisting that thought, maybe. There's no way we're that special. There's no way we're that special. That's where my resistance comes from.
1: I would just say, the specialness is something implicitly in that statement, there's kind of an assumption that we are something positive, like we're a gift to this planet or something, and that makes us special. But it may be that intelligence is more of we're like rats or cockroaches. We're an infestation of this planet. We're not some benevolent property that the planet would. A planet would ideally like to have, if you can even say such a thing. But we may be not only a generally a negative force for a planet's biosphere and its own survivability, which I think you can make a strong argument about, but we may also be a very persistent infestation that may, even in, interesting thoughts on this, in the wake of a nuclear war, would that be an absolute eradication of every human being, which would be a fairly extreme event, or would the candle of consciousness, as you might call it, the flame of consciousness, continue with some small pockets that would maybe in 10,000 years, 100,000 years, we see civilization reemerge and play out the same thing over again?
0: Yeah, that's certainly, but nuclear weapons aren't powerful enough yet. But yes, to sort of push back on the infestation, sure, but the word special doesn't have to be positive. I just mean...
1: I think it tends to imply, but I take your point. Yeah, but maybe just maybe unique. Extremely rare might be.
0: Yeah, yeah. And that to me, it's very strange for me to be cosmically unique. It's just very strange. I mean, that we're the only thing of this level of complexity in the galaxy just seems very strange to me.
1: I do think it depends on this classification. I think there is sort of, again, it's kind of buried within there as a subtext, but there is a classification that we're doing here, that what we are is a distinct category of life, let's say, in this case, when we're talking about intelligence. We are something that can be separated. But of course, we see intelligence across the animal kingdom in, you know, dolphins, humpback whales, octopuses, crows, ravens. And so it's quite possible that that these are all manifestations of the same thing. And we are not a particularly distinct class, except for the fact we make technology. That's really the only difference to our intelligence. And we classify that separately. But from a biological perspective, to some degree, it's really just all part of a continuum. And so that's why I, when we talk about unique, you are putting yourself in a box which is distinct and saying, this is the only example of things that fall into this box. But the walls of that box may themselves be a construct of our own arrogance that we are something distinct.
0: Sure. But I was also speaking broadly for us, meaning all life on Earth. But then it's possible that there's all kinds of living ecosystems in on other planets and other moons that just don't have interest in technological development.
1: Mm-hmm.
0: And maybe technological development is the parasitic thing. It destroys the organism broadly. And then maybe that's actually one of the fundamental realities, whatever broad way to categorize technological development, that's just a parasitic thing that just destroys itself.
1: Yeah,
0: it's a cancer, you know.
1: We're like floating around, sorry to interrupt, but we're floating around this idea of the great filter a little bit here. So we're really asking, where is this? Does it lie ahead of us? Nuclear war, maybe imminent, that would be a filter that's ahead of us. Or could it be behind us, and that it's the advent of technology that is genuinely a rare occurrence in the universe, and that explains the Fermi paradox. And so that's something that obviously people have debated and argued about in SETI for decades and decades, but it remains a persistent, people argue whether it should be really called a paradox or not, but it remains a consistent apparent contradiction that you can make a very cogent argument as to why you expect life and intelligence to be common in the universe, and yet everything we know about the universe is fully compatible with just us being here. And that's a haunting thought, but I have no preference or desire for that to be true. I'm not trying to impose that view on anyone, but I do ask that we remain open-minded until evidence has been collected either way.
0: Well, the thing is, it's one of, if not the, probably I would argue, is the most important question facing human civilization, or the most interesting.
1: Yeah,
0: I think, scientifically speaking, like, what question is more important than somehow, you know, there could be other ways to sneak up to it, but it gets to the essence of what we are, what yes. these living organisms are. It's somehow seeing another kind.
1: Yeah,
0: helps us understand.
1: It speaks to the human condition, helps us understand what it is to be human to some degree. I think, you know, I have tried to remain very agnostic about the idea of life and intelligence. One thing I try to be more optimistic about, and I've been thinking a lot with our searches for life in the universe, is life in the past. I think it's actually not that hard to imagine we are the only civilization in the galaxy right now.
0: Living.
1: Yeah, that's currently extant. Optimistic about, and I've been thinking a lot with our searches for life in the universe, is life in the past. I think it's actually

0: exist with anyone else. But that doesn't mean nobody else was ever here. And if other civilizations come to that same conclusion and realization, maybe they scour the galaxy around them, don't find any evidence for intelligence, then they have two options. They can either give up on communication and just say, well, it's never going to happen. We just may as well just, you know, worry about what's happening here on our own planet. Or they could attempt communication, but communication through time. Mm-hmm. And that's almost the most selfless act of communication, because there's no hope of getting anything back. It's a philanthropic gift almost to that other civilization that you can maybe might just be nothing more than a monument, which the pyramids essentially are, a monument of their existence, that these are the things they achieved. This was their, you know, the things they believed in, their language, their culture. Or it could be maybe something more than that. It could be sort of lessons from what they learned in their own history. And so I've been thinking a lot recently about how would we send a message to other civilizations in the future? Because that act of thinking seriously about the engineering of how we would design it would inform us about what we should be looking for. Mm-hmm. And also perhaps be our best chance, quite frankly, of ever making contact. It might not be the contact we dream of, but it's still contact. There would still be a record of our existence, as pitiful as it might be compared to a two-way communication.
1: And I love the humility behind that project, that Universal Project.
0: Yeah.
1: It's sort of, it's humble. It humbles you to the vast temporal landscape of the universe. Just realizing our day-to-day lives, all of us will be forgotten. Mm-hmm. It's nice to think about something that sends a signal out to other,
0: It's almost like a humility of acceptance as well, of knowing that you have a terminal disease, but your impact on the earth doesn't have to end with your death, that it could go on beyond with what you leave behind for others to discover with maybe the books you write or what you leave in the literature.
1: Do you think launching the Roadster vehicle out in space with the drone panel?
0: Yeah, the Roadster. I'm not sure what someone would make of that if they found
1: that. Yeah, that's true.
0: I mean, there have been quasi attempts at it beyond the Roadster. I mean, there's plaques on, there's the Pioneer plaques. There's the Voyager 2 Golden Record. It's pretty unlikely anybody's going to discover those because they're just adrift in space and they will eventually mechanically die and not produce any signal for anyone to spot. So you'd have to be extremely lucky to come across them. I've often said to my colleagues that I think the best place is the moon. The moon, unlike the Earth, has no significant weathering. How long will the Apollo descent stages, which are still sun on the lunar surface, last for? Mm-hmm. The only real effect is micrometeorites, which are slowly dust smashing against them pretty much. But that's going to take millions, potentially billions of years to erode that down. And so we have an opportunity, and that's on the surface. If you put something just a few meters beneath the surface, it would have even greater protection. And so it raises the prospect of that if we wanted to send something, a significant amount of information, to a future galactic-spanning civilization that maybe cracks the interstellar propulsion problem, the moon's going to be there for 5 billion years. That's a long time for somebody to come by and detect maybe a strange pattern that we draw on the sand, for them to, big arrow, big cross, look under here, and we could have a tomb of knowledge of some record of our civilization. And so I think it's, when you think like that, what that implies to us, the galaxy is 13 billion years old, the moon is already 4 billion years old, there may be places familiar to us, nearby to us, that we should be seriously considering as places we should look for life and intelligent life or evidence of relics that they might leave behind for us.
1: So that thinking like that will help us find such relics, and it's like a beneficial cycle that happens.
0: Yes. Yeah, exactly.
1: That enables the science of SETI better, of searching for bio and tech signatures and so on.
0: Yeah.
1: And it's inspiring. I mean, it's also inspiring in that we want to leave a legacy behind. as an entire civilization, not just in the symbols, but broadly.

0: speaking. Yeah. That's lasting somehow.
1: Yeah. And I'm part of a team that's trying to repeat the Golden Record experiment. We're trying to create like an open source version of the Golden Record that future spacecraft are able to download and basically put on a little hard drive that they can carry around with them and, you know, get these distributed hopefully across the solar system eventually.
0: And is it going to be called The Hitchhiker's Guide to the Galaxy? Or
1: yeah, it could be. That's a good name for it. We've been toying a little bit with the name, but I think probably just be Golden Record at this point, or Golden Record version 2 or something. But I think another benefit that I see of this activity is that it forces us as a species to ask those questions about what it is that we want another civilization to know about us. The Golden Record was kind of funny because it had photos on it, and it had photos of people eating, for instance, but it had no photos of people defecating. Mm-hmm. And so I always thought that was kind of funny because if I was an alien,
0: yeah,
1: or if I was studying an alien, if I saw images of an alien, I would, yeah. I'm not trying to be like a perv or anything, but I would want to see the full biology. I want to understand the biology of that alien. And so we always censor what we, mm-hmm. what we show. And
0: we should show the whole actual natural process and then also say we humans tend to censor these things. We tend to not like to walk around naked. We tend to not to talk about some of the natural biological phenomena and talk a lot about others.
1: Yeah.
0: And actually just be very like the way you would be to a therapist or something, very transparent about the way we actually operate.
1: Yeah.
0: In this world.
1: I mean, and Sagan had that with the Golden Record. I think he originally... there's a male and a female figure depicted on the Golden Record, and the woman had a genitalia originally drawn, and there was a lot of pushback from, I think, a lot of Christian groups who were not happy about the idea of throwing this into space, and so eventually they had to remove that. And so it would be confusing biologically if you're, you know, trying to study xenobiology of this alien that apparently has no genitalia, or the man does, but for some reason the woman doesn't, you know. And that's our own societal and cultural imprint happening into that information.
0: That's, to be fair, just even having two sexes and predators and prey, just the whole, that could be just a very unique Earth-like thing. So they might be confused about why there's like pairs of things. Like, why are you, like, why is there a man and a woman in general? Like, they could be confused about a lot of things in general. I don't think
1: they don't even know which way to hold the picture.
0: Exactly. Or there's the picture. They might have very different sensory devices to even interpret this.
1: Yeah, they only, you know, have sound as their only way of navigating the world. It's kind of lost to send any kind of, you know, there's been a lot of conversation about sending video and audio and video and pictures. And that's one of the things I've been a little bit resistant about in the team, that I've been thinking, well, they might not have eyes. And so if you lived in under Europa surface, having eyes wouldn't be very useful. If you lived on a very dark planet on the tightly locked night side of an exoplanet, having eyes wouldn't be particularly useful. So it's kind of a presumption of us to think that video is a useful form of communication.
0: Do you hope we become a multiplanetary species? So we almost sneaking up to that, but you know, the efforts of SpaceX, of Elon, maybe in general, what your thoughts are about those efforts. So you already mentioned Starship would be very interesting for astronomy, for science in general. Just getting stuff out into space. But what about the longer term goal of actually colonizing, of building civilizations on other surfaces, on moons, on planets?
1: It seems like a fairly obvious thing to do for our survival, right? There's a high risk if we are committed to trying to keep this human experiment going. Putting all of our eggs in one basket is always going to be a risky strategy to pursue.
0: It's a nice basket though, but
1: it is a beautiful basket. I personally have no interest in living on Mars or the moon. Yeah. I would like to visit, but I would definitely not want to spend the rest of my life and die on Mars. It's a hellhole. Mars is a very, very different. I think the idea that this is going to happen in the next, you know, 10, 20 years seems to me very optimistic. Not that it's insurmountable, but the challenges are extreme to survive on a planet like Mars, which is, you know, like a dry, frozen desert with a high radiation environment. It's it's a challenge of a type we've never faced before. So it's I'm sure human ingenuity can tackle it, but I'm skeptical that we'll have thousands of people living on Mars in my lifetime. But I would relish that opportunity to maybe one day visit such a settlement and, you know, do scientific experiments on Mars or experience Mars, do astronomy from Mars, you know, all sorts of cool stuff you could do. You know, sometimes you see these dreams of outer solar system exploration and you can like fly through the clouds of Venus, or you could just do these enormous jumps on like these small moons where you can essentially jump as high as a skyscraper and traverse them. So there's all sorts of, you know, wonderful ice skating on Europa might be fun. So don't get me wrong, I love the idea of us becoming interplanetary. I think it's just a question of time. Our own destructive tendencies, as you said earlier, are at odds with our emerging capability to become interplanetary. And the question is, will we get out of the nest before we burn it down? Mm. And I don't know. I hope that we do, but I don't have any special insight that there is a problem. There is somewhat of a gnawing intellectual itch I have with the so-called doomsday argument, which I try not to treat too seriously, but there is some element of it that bothers me. The doomsday argument basically suggests that, you know, you're typically the mediocrity principle, you're not special, that you're probably going to be born somewhere in the middle of all human beings who will ever be born. You're unlikely to be one of the first 1% of human beings that ever lived, and one of the last 1%, and similarly the last 1% of human beings that will ever live, because you'd be very unique and special if that were true. And so by this logic, you can sort of calculate how many generations of humans you might expect. So if there's been, let's say, 100 billion human beings that have ever lived on this planet, then you could say to 95% confidence, so you divide by 5%, so 100 billion divided by 0.05 would give you 2 trillion human beings that would ever live, you'd expect by this argument. And so if each, if let's say each planet, in general, the planet has a 10 billion population. So that would be 200 generations of humans we would expect ahead of us. And if each one has an average lifetime of say 100 years, then that would be about 20,000 years. So there's 20,000 years left on the clock. There's mm-hmm. like a typical doomsday argument type. That's how they typically lay it out. Now you can argue a lot of the criticisms of the doomsday argument come down to, well, what are you really counting? You're counting humans there, but maybe you should be counting years, or maybe you should be counting human hours. You know, because what you count makes a big difference to what you get out on the other end. So this is called the reference class. And so that's one of the big criticisms of the doomsday argument. But I do think it has a compelling point that it would be surprising if our future is to one day blossom and become a galactic spanning empire. Trillions upon trillions upon trillions of human beings will one day live across the stars for essentially as long as the galaxy exists and the stars burn. We would live at an incredibly special point in that story. We would be right at the very, very, very beginning. And that's not impossible, but it's just somewhat improbable. And so there's part of that sort of irks against me, but it also almost feels like a philosophical argument, because you're sort of talking about souls being drawn from this cosmic pool. Mm-hmm. So it's not an argument that I lose sleep about for our fate of the doomsday, but it is somewhat intellectually annoying that there is a slight contradiction there, it feels like, with the idea of a galactic spanning empire.
0: Yeah, but of course there's so many unknowns. I for one would love to visit even space, but Mars, just imagine standing on Mars and looking back at Earth.
1: Yeah.
0: I mean,
1: the incredible sight. It would give you such a fresh perspective as to your entire existence and what it meant to be human.
0: Yeah. And then come back to Earth. It would give you a heck of a perspective. Plus the sunset on Mars is supposed to be nice.
1: I loved what William Shatner said after his flight. His words really moved me when he came down. And I think it really captured the idea that we shouldn't really be sending engineers, our scientists into space. We should be sending our poets, because those are the people, when they come down, who can who can truly make a difference with when they describe their experiences in space. And I found it very moving reading what he said.
0: Yeah, when you talk to astronauts, when they describe what they see, it's like this, like they discovered a whole new thing that they can't possibly convert back into words.
1: Yeah,
0: it's beautiful to see. Just as a quick, before I forget, I have to ask you, can you summarize your argument against the hypothesis that we live in a simulation? Is it similar to our discussion about the doomsday clock?
1: No, it's actually probably more similar to my agnosticism about life in the universe. And it's just sort of remaining agnostic about all possibilities. The simulation argument, sometimes it gets mixed. There's kind of two distinct things that we need to consider. One is the probability that we live in so-called base reality, that we're not living in a simulated reality itself. And another probability we need to consider is the probability that that technology is viable, possible, and something we will ultimately choose to one day do. Mm-hmm. And those are two distinct things. They're probably quite similar numbers to each other, but they are distinct probabilities. So in my paper I wrote about this, I just tried to work through the problem. I teach astrophysics, actually teaching it this morning. And so it just seemed like a fun case study of working through a Bayesian calculation for it. Bayesian calculations work on conditionals. And so when you hear, you know, what kind of inspired this project was when I heard Musk said was like a billion to one chance that we don't live in a simulation. Mm-hmm. He's right if you add the Bayesian conditional. And the Bayesian conditional is conditioned upon the fact that we eventually develop that technology and choose to use it, or it's chosen to be used by such species, by such civilizations. That's the conditional. And you have to add that in because that conditional isn't guaranteed. And so in a Bayesian framework, you can kind of make that explicit. You see mathematically explicitly that's a conditional in your equation. And the opposite side of the coin is basically in the trilemma that Bostrom originally put forward, it's options one and two. Mm-hmm. So option one is that you basically never develop the ability to do that. Option two is you never choose to execute that. Mm-hmm. So we kind of group those together as sort of the non-simulation scenario, let's call it. And so you've got non-simulation scenario and simulation scenario. And agnostically, we really have to give though, you know, how do you assess the model, the a priori model probability of those two scenarios? It's very difficult, and I think people would probably argue about how you assign those priors. In the paper, we just assigned 50-50. We just said, this hasn't been demonstrated yet. Mm-hmm. There's no evidence that this is actually technically possible, but nor is it that it's not technically possible. So we're just going to assign 50-50 probability to these two hypotheses. And then in the hypothesis where you have a simulated reality, you have a base reality set at the top. So there is, even in the simulated hypothesis, there's a probability you still live in base reality. And then there's a whole myriad of universes beneath that, which are all simulated. And so you have a very slim probability of being in base reality if this is true. Mm-hmm. And you have a 100% probability of living in base reality, on the other hand, if it's not true and we never develop that ability or choose never to use it. And so then you apply this technique called Bayesian model averaging, which is where you propagate the uncertainty of your two models to get out a final estimate. And because of that one base reality that lives in the simulated scenario, you end up counting this up and getting that it always has to be less than 50%. So the probability you live in a simulated reality versus base reality has to be slightly less than 50%. Mm-hmm. Now that really comes down to that statement of giving it 50-50 odds, mm-hmm, to begin with. And on the one hand, you might say, look, David, I work in artificial intelligence. I'm very confident that this is going to happen just off extrapolating off current trends. Or on the other hand, a statistician would say, you're giving way too much weight to the simulation hypothesis because it's an intrinsically highly complicated model. Mm-hmm. You have a whole hierarchy of realities within realities within realities. It's like the Inception style thing, right? Mm-hmm. And so this requires hundreds, thousands, millions of parameterizations to describe. And by Occam's razor, we would always normally penalize inherently complicated models as being disfavored. So I think you could argue I'm being too generous or too kind with that, but I sort of want to develop the rigorous mathematical tools to explore it. Mm-hmm. And ultimately, it's up to you to decide what you think that 50-50 odds should be. But you can use my formula to plug in whatever you want and get the answer. And I use 50-50.
0: So, and but when in that first pile, with the first two parts of the Bostrom talks about, it seems like connected to that is the question we've been talking about, which is the number of times at bat you get, which is the number of intelligent civilizations that are out there that can build such simulations.
1: Mm-hmm.
0: That's, it seems like very closely connected, because if we're the only ones that are here and they can build such things, that changes things.
1: Yeah. Yeah. I mean, this, yeah, the simulation hypothesis has all sorts of implications like that. I've always loved, Sean Carroll points out a really interesting contradiction apparently with the simulation hypothesis that I speak about a little bit in the paper, but he showed that, or pointed out that in this hierarchy of realities, which then develop their own AIs within the realities, and then they, or really ancestor simulations, I should say, rather than AI, they develop their own capability to simulate realities. You get this hierarchy. And so eventually there'll be a bottom layer, which I often call the sewer of reality. It's like the worst layer where it's the most pixelated it could possibly be, right? So, because each layer is necessarily going to have less computational power than the layer above it. Because not only are you simulating that entire planet, but also some of that's being used for the computers themselves that those are simulated. And so that base reality, or sorry, the sewer of reality is a reality where they are simply unable to produce ancestor simulations because the fidelity of the simulation is not sufficient. And so from their point of view, it might not be obvious that the universe is pixelated, but they would just never be able to manifest that capability.
0: What if they're constantly simulating, because in order to appreciate the limits of the fidelity, you have to have an observer. What if they're always simulating a dumber and dumber observer?
1: Yeah.
0: What if the sewer has very dumb observers that can't, like scientists that are the dumbest possible scientists? So like it's very pixelated, but the scientists are too dumb to even see the pixelations.
1: Right.
0: So like that's like built into the universe always has to be a limitation on the cognitive capabilities of the complex systems that are within it.
1: Yeah, so that sewer of reality, they would still presumably be able to have a very impressive computational capabilities. They'd probably be able to simulate galactic formation or this kind of impressive stuff, but they would be just short of the ability to, however you define it, create a truly sentient conscious experience in a computer. That would just be just beyond their capabilities. And so Carroll pointed out that if you add up all the, you know, you count up how many realities there should be, probabilistically, if this is true, over here, the simulation hypothesis or scenario, then you're most likely to find yourself in the sewer because there's just far more of them than there are of any of the higher levels.
0: Oh.
1: And so that sort of sets up a contradiction because then you live in a reality which is inherently incapable of ever producing ancestor simulations. But the premise of the entire argument is that ancestor simulations are possible. So there's a contradiction that's been introduced.
0: There's that old quote, we're all living in the sewer, but some of us are looking up at the stars.
1: This is maybe more true than we think.
0: But to me, so there's of course physics and computational fascinating questions here, but to me, there's a practical psychological question, which is, you know, how do you create a virtual reality world that is as compelling and not necessarily even as realistic, but almost as realistic, but as compelling or more compelling than physical reality? Because something tells me it's not very difficult in the full history of human civilization. That is an interesting kind of simulation to me because that feels like it's doable in the next 100 years. Creating a world where we all prefer to live in the digital world.
1: Mm.
0: And not like a visit, but like it's like you're seen as insane. No, like you're required. It's unsafe to live outside of the virtual world. And it's interesting to me from an engineering perspective how to build that, because I'm somebody that sort of loves video games and it seems like you can create incredible worlds there and stay there. And it's a different question than creating a ultra high resolution, high fidelity simulation of physics. But if that world inside a video game is as consistent as the physics of our reality, then you could have your own scientists in that world that trying to understand that physics world. It might look different,

0: they'd eventually forget, you know, give it long enough, they might forget about their origins of being once biological and assume this is their only reality.
1: Especially if you're now born, you know, well, certainly if you're born, but even if you were 8 years old or something when you first started wearing the headset.
0: Yeah, or you have a memory wipe when you go in. I mean, it also kind of maybe speaks to this issue of like Neuralink and how do we keep up with AI in our world. If you want to augment your intelligence, perhaps one way of competing, and one of your impetuses for going into this digital reality would be to be competitive intellectually with artificial intelligences, that you could trivially augment your reality if your brain was itself artificial. But I mean, one skepticism I've always had about that is whether it's more of a philosophical question, but how much is that really you if you do a mind upload? Is this just a duplicate of your memories that thinks it's you versus truly a transference of your conscious stream into that reality? And I think when you, it's almost like the teleportation device in Star Trek. But with teleportation, quantum teleportation, you can kind of rigorously show that as long as all of the quantum numbers are exactly duplicated as you transfer over, it truly is, from the universe's perspective, in every way indistinguishable from what was there before. It really is, in principle, you and all the sense of being you, versus creating a duplicate clone and uploading memories to that human body or a computer that would surely be a discontinuation of that conscious experience by virtue of the fact you've multiplied it. And so I would be hesitant about uploading for that reason. I would see it mostly as my own killing myself and having some AI duplicate of me that persists in this world, but is not truly my experience.
1: Typical 20th century human with an attachment to this particular singular instantiation of brain and body. How silly humans used to be. Used to have rotary phones and other silly things. You're an incredible human being. You're an educator. You're a researcher. You have like an amazing YouTube channel. Looking to young people, if you were to give them advice, how can they have a career that maybe is inspired by yours, inspired by wandering curiosity, mm-hmm. a career they can be proud of, or a life they can be proud of? What advice would you give?
0: I certainly think in terms of a career in science, one thing that I maybe discovered late but has been incredibly influential on me in terms of my own happiness and my own productivity has been this synergy of doing two passions at once, one passion in science communication, another passion in research, and not surrendering either one. And I think that tends to be seen as something that's an either or. You have to completely dedicate yourself to one thing to gain mastery in it. That's a conventional way of thinking about both science and other disciplines. And I have found that both have been elevated by practicing in each. And I think that's true in all aspects of life. I mean, if you want to become the best researcher you possibly can, you're pushing your intellect and in a sense your body to a high level. And so to me, I've always wanted to couple that with training of my body, training of my mind in other ways besides from just what I'm doing when I'm in the lecture room or when I'm in my office, you know, calculating something. Focusing on your own development through whatever it is, meditation. For me, it's often running, working out, and pursuing multiple passions provides this almost synergistic bliss of all of them together. So often I've had some of the best research ideas from making a YouTube video and trying to communicate an idea or interacting with my audience who've had a question that sparked a whole trail of thought that led down this wonderful intellectual rabbit hole, or maybe to a new intellectual discovery. Can go either way sometimes with those things. And so thinking broadly, diversely, and always looking after yourself.

0: in this highly competitive and often extremely stressful world that we live in, is the best advice I can offer anybody. And just try, if you can, it's very cheesy, but if you can follow your passions, you'll always be happy. Trying to sell out for the quick cash out, for the quick book out, can be tempting in the short term. Looking for ExoMoons was never easy, but I made a career not out of discovering ExoMoons, but out of learning how to communicate the difficult problem and discovering all sorts of things along the way. You know, we shot for the sky and we discovered all this stuff along the way. We discovered dozens of new planets using all sorts of new techniques. We pushed this instrumentation to new places, and I've had an extremely productive research career in this world. I've had all sorts of ideas working on techno signatures. It's you know, thinking innovatively pushes you into all sorts of exciting directions. So just try to, yeah, it's hard to find that passion, but you can sometimes remember it when you were a kid, what your passions were and what fascinated you as a child. For me, as soon as I picked up a space book when I was 5 years old, that was it. I was hooked on space, and I almost betrayed my passion at college. I studied physics, which I've always been fascinated by physics as well, but I came back to astronomy because it was my first love, and I was much happier doing research in astronomy than I was in physics, because it spoke to that wonder I had as a child that first was the spark of curiosity for me in science.
1: So society will try to get you to look at hot Jupiters.
0: Yeah.
1: And the advice is to look for the cool worlds instead. What do you think is the meaning of this whole thing? You ever ask yourself why?
0: It's just a ride. That's how I think it. It's just a ride. We're on a roller coaster and we have no purpose. It's an accident in my perspective. There's no meaning to my life. There's no objective deity who is overwatching what I'm doing, and I have some fate or destiny. It's all just riding on a roller coaster and trying to have a good time and fun and contribute to other people's enjoyment of the ride.
1: Yeah, try to make it a happy accident.
0: Yeah. I see no fundamental providence in my life or in the nature of the universe. And you just see this universe as this beautiful cosmic accident of galaxies smashing together, stars forging here and there, and planets occasionally spawning maybe life across the universe. And we are just one of those instantiations, and we should just enjoy this very brief episode that we have. And I think trying to look at it much deeper than that is to me, it's not very soul satisfying. I just think enjoy what you've got and appreciate it.
1: It does seem noticing that beauty helps make the ride pretty fun.
0: Yeah, absolutely.
1: David, you're an incredible person. I haven't covered most of the things I wanted to talk to you about. This was an incredible conversation. I'm glad you exist. I'm glad you're doing everything you're doing, and I'm a huge fan. Thank you so much for talking today. This was amazing.
0: Thank you so much, Lex. It's a real honor. Thank you.
1: Thanks for listening to this conversation with David Kipping. To support this podcast, please check out our sponsors in the description. And now, let me leave you with some words from Carl Sagan. Perhaps the aliens are here, but are hiding because of some Lex Galactica, some ethic of non-interference with emerging civilizations. We can imagine them, curious and dispassionate, observing us as we would watch a bacterial culture in a dish, to determine whether this year, again, we managed to avoid self-destruction. Thank you for listening, and hope to see you next time.
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2: 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I'm Matt Kaplan, Senior Communications Advisor for the Planetary Society, with more of the human adventure across the solar system and beyond. Great poetry delivers the essence of both the human experience and the wonders of nature as no other creative medium can. When I hosted Planetary Radio, I was always delighted to welcome poets who have written about the infinite diversity and beauty of the cosmos. So, I was thrilled to discover a new edition of The Planets, a Cosmic Pastoral, the 1976 collection by our deeply talented guest, author, poet, and science communicator, Diane Ackerman. You may know her other work, including The Zookeeper's Wife, the chilling yet inspiring and true World War II tale that became a great movie starring Jessica Chastain. And then there's the one I'm reading now, 100 Names for Love, a finalist for both the Pulitzer and the National Book Circle Critics Award. I counted 24 books on her website, DianeAckerman.com. Three are for children, and seven are poetry collections like the one we'll consider today. When it first appeared, Planetary Society co-founder Carl Sagan said, "Diane Ackerman has produced a stunning book of poetry in The Planets. The work is scientifically accurate and even a convenient introduction to modern ideas on the planets. But much more important, it is spectacularly good poetry, clear, lyrical, and soaring. One of the triumphs of Ackerman's pastoral is the demonstration of how closely compatible planetary exploration and poetry, science, and art really are." I couldn't agree more. As you'll hear, Carl had a significant role in the creation of the book. Diane and I talked on the evening of April 1, 2026. Just hours earlier, we had watched the Artemis II mission begin its journey to the moon. That spectacular launch set the stage for our live conversation in the Society's online member community. Ladies and gentlemen, Diane Ackerman. Diane, welcome to the book club.
3: Thank you. I'm delighted to be here.
2: I learned from you, as we keep plugging the Planetary Society here, that you go back with us to the very beginning.
3: The very beginning. I was one of Carl's students when the Planetary Society was founded. And he put me on the advisory board with all kinds of wonderful people. That's where I first met Lewis Thomas, someone whose work I've loved. I got to know so many people who were involved with the Planetary Society and all of the beginning works. It was really wonderful.
2: It turns out, I think we figured out, and I haven't heard back from Bill yet, but apparently you were at Cornell at roughly the same time Bill Nye was there as an undergrad.
3: I think so.
2: And you were both students of Carl and both got to know him. And in fact, Carl gave him advice on how to do the Science Guy show.
3: I didn't realize that. Yeah, I was a graduate student in the Master's of Fine Arts program and the PhD program. And even though I was technically getting a degree in English and comparative literature, I was always poaching in the sciences. And with Carl on my committee and also a poet, I could take any course I wanted to. I could study whatever I wanted to. It was great.
2: Well, let's start talking about this wonderful collection of poetry by opening with a quote from our co-founder, Carl Sagan. He said of it, "One of the triumphs of Ackerman's pastoral is the demonstration of how closely compatible planetary exploration and poetry, science and art really are." Not a bad place to start.
3: Carl understood that wonder is not the enemy of scientific rigor, and that it's the engine of it, really. He never asked me to choose between beauty of language and scientific accuracy. he assumed, as I did, that they were both essential parts of the quest that I was on. And so to have him taking the book that seriously, both as science and poetry, felt to me like I was being recognized in both of the fields that I love so much.
2: A little bit more about you. I counted 24 books and collections on your new website, DianeAckerman.com. It looks great, by the way.
3: Thank you.
2: Three of those books are for children. Seven are poetry collections, including, of course, here's the hard copy, the printed one, of The Planets, a Cosmic Pastoral that we'll be talking about this evening. But it also includes The Zookeeper's Wife, which I just finished. Absolutely delightful nonfiction tale taken from World War II, chilling and inspiring. And I guess you thought that they did a decent job with Jessica Chastain in the central role?
3: Yeah, I think they did a fine job on the movie. They asked if I wanted to take part in writing the script. And I said, no, you should have somebody who does that for a living do it. I don't really have experience, but I did have the opportunity to review the script and to go on set and watch what was happening. It was really fascinating.
2: So then there's the book of yours that I'm now reading, 100 Names for Love.
3: Oh, yes.
2: Became a finalist for the Pulitzer and the National Book Circle Critics Award. We will return to that because of a passage I want to read from The Planets that it will be well
3: and
2: into
3: the
2: conversation.
3: I know what that is.
2: Good, yeah. And so touching that you begin with this dedication to your mentor, or at least one of them, Carl Sagan, who you said about him, how I envy his light touch on Earth's magnetic bridle. May I just say, for the first time of probably many, you have a way with words.
3: Oh, thank you.
2: There are way too many memorable and even awe-inspiring passages in this collection, then we'll be able to call out here. They're there right from the beginning, like this lovely sentence that your friend, Maria Popova, also called out. Here it is. Knee-deep in the cosmic overwhelm, I'm stricken by the ricochet wonder of it all, the plain everythingness of everything, in cahoots with the everythingness of everything else.
3: Doesn't it just seem like that to you all the time?
2: Oh, yeah.
3: Every place you look, there's just untold marvels. And the minute you look closer, they just fan out and become more and more. Yeah.
2: So that leads directly to asking you about how this new edition of a book that first came out just over half a century ago.
3: Yeah, it was that long.
2: This happened, and it was largely due to Maria Popova, right?
3: Yeah. Maria lives in the same internal country that I inhabit, you know, where a scientific fact can crack your heart open and where a poem can teach you something about the physical world that you didn't know. This was my first attempt to find my way into this extraordinary world of the planets, and that it should be reissued by someone who spent her life also exploring the intersection between science and art. That feels like not a coincidence, but a really faded, wonderful, long conversation with a friend. And indeed, she has become one.
2: And I'm a proud subscriber to her weekly newsletter, The Marginalian. She has a lot of fans, including our new CEO, my great colleague, Jennifer Vaughn, who we follow her very closely. I love the story of how Maria discovered your work and that it happened really because of Carl Sagan and his life partner, our good friend, Andrewian. At the Library of Congress.
3: Yes. He was looking through letters. And of course, he found the one in which Carl sent a poem from the planets to Timothy Leary. I later heard from Timothy Leary, who phoned to tell me that he had seats available on a ship to Proxima Centauri if I wanted to go. Yeah. So anyway, Maria, from the get-go, has had this just luminous interdisciplinary spirit. And she decided at some point to establish her own imprint, in which she would bring back into print some of her favorite out-of-print books. And I couldn't be more grateful, because when The Planets came out originally, it just hadn't been done, and people thought it was very, very odd that I should be including science in poetry. In fact, I had a senior critic in the English department at Cornell take me aside and say, "What's a nice girl like you doing writing about amino acids? What are you doing, you know, talking to scientists, constant appointments with Carl Sagan and stuff? Don't you know they have no feelings?" And I thought, boy, you don't know anything. You really don't about that world.
2: Yeah.
3: So it took a while for it to catch on.
2: You remind me of that great, the Walt Whitman line, and I love Walt Whitman, but he got it so wrong describing scientists as only caring about numbers. Yeah.
3: Not just him, Keats and lots of other people foolishly did. They didn't understand that science is not the spoil sport of any kind of real emotions or feelings, that both the science and the arts have something to contribute, and especially if you bring them together at that intersection, they have light that they can throw on each other.
2: Mm, yeah, well put. And I will mention, of course, the book is published collaboratively by Marginalian Editions, which is Maria's imprint, and McNally Jackson Books. So for those of you who have not already picked it up one way or another, I've also already recommended to our members that they not close the book before they review your closing notes, which are extremely helpful. There were a couple of things that I had already looked up on my own, which you explained in the notes, but there are others that may still come up today. Also, the notes included this revelation that you began creation of the planets, this collection, on the 500th birthday of Copernicus, which, gosh, talk about cosmic serendipity.
3: I was just a little bit OCD, I guess, about it. And, you know, if you look at the planets, the poems all have things in common with the actual planets. And even Jupiter, for example, is written in Alexandrine. So, you know, at the time we thought there were 12 moons. So there are 12 stresses in the lines. It helped me. It was a secret, but it helped me bring order to what I was doing.
2: Before I go on, and I have a lot to cover with you, we'll do as much as we can. Let me share a few of the comments that we're getting from some of our members, like Andreas, who says, "Space inspired some of my poems on my end." He was responding to Kareem, who said, "I create music based on my passion for astronomy and physics." Andreas had also said, I also love science and literature. Kareem said, "It has been a mind-blowing day. I can't capture my thoughts and feelings." And mind-blowed apart, says Andrew, on today's launch. "Super hyped to see how Artemis 4 goes in 2 years, pending this success. Don't hold your breath, Andrew." They have to get those landers.
3: Can we volunteer first?
2: I would love to help. I'd love to go. It's a lot easier to reach than Proxima Centauri. You told me that you were watching the launch today.
3: I was watching the launch, and I was so envious. I was in the Journalist in Space project before it was canceled because of the very tragic event, you know. It was terrible, the Challenger event, but I really wanted to go so much. I wanted to look down and be able to see everyone I've ever known, everything I've ever loved, all in one place, and watch the day changing, the hours changing.
2: It sounds like you're describing our friend fellow author Frank White and his overview effect a little bit, which I think a lot of us have a little piece of down here on Terra Firma. Here's something from the close of your prologue. "I'm young as I write this and green, yet in my lifetime, will never sail beyond Pluto or cut time on the bias in a black hole in space, even leave the twirl of wood ash that's our Milky Way. For me, the Crab Nebula will never be made real, so I'm lighting out for the planetary wilderness, a gambler for whom it's either a surfeit or famine. The planets are nine dice rolling in the dark.
3: Well, now that I've learned so much more in these recent years about what the possibilities are, maybe we'll find life elsewhere in our solar system. I hope so.
2: And your focus there on our local neighborhood, because it is so much more easily in reach, I assume.
3: Yes. Yes. Although I am going to be very excited to see some of the telescopes going up, and maybe the moon colony will be putting up scopes on the dark side of the moon that will get much better visuals of the extraterrestrial planets. That would be wonderful.
2: Hey,
3: I don't mean of the landscape, I wish.
2: Yeah.
3: Of the atmospheres, yeah.
2: And before Andrew and others out there immediately ask about your mention of the dark side, of course you mean the far side, because...
3: I mean the far side.
2: Yeah, we all. I knew that you knew that, but let's get on to Mercury, your first work devoted to one of the planets. And I thought at first that you had written this little tribute prior to the discovery that it's not tidally locked like our moon is. But then toward the end of the poem, you mentioned that, it just has a 30-day day, and that was a more recently discovered truth. That must have been relatively new at the time you wrote this.
3: I think it was. But remember, I was meeting with Carl like almost every week, and I went to flybys and had access to a lot of NASA stuff. Thank heavens, I was able to find out things that were just coming to be known. But that doesn't mean that it wasn't still a time when we knew so little about the planets. The best pictures in the original version of the planets are of the outplanets are little balls of light, fuzzy balls of light with arrows pointing to them. That was it.
2: Yeah. And certainly.
3: And now.
2: Yeah. Even less than that of Pluto, which we will come to.
3: Yeah.
2: Here's one of your many wonderful wince-free puns in the book. Mercury wound down to a breezy mambo at first, then adopted a tune with new reticence. Reticence for resonance?
3: Yeah.
2: Bravo.
3: Yeah,
2: Bravo.
3: Just thank you. I loved playing with words. I still do. But I was impenitent when I was writing this. Bear in mind, I was in my early 20s. And as a result, there's some pretty bawdy sections in here, too.
2: There are. There is that limerick about Amelia Earhart, which is actually as bawdy as some.
3: But that's a well-known limerick among pilots.
2: Okay.
3: Yes.
2: Well, it was still enough to shock another one of your astronomers in that wonderful chapter about Uranus. We'll get to that as well. Let's go on to Venus. And here's what
3: One more thing, though, about Mercury is that I had the chance to offer names for a couple of craters.
0: Emeris Nition Halv.

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0: 8, 7, 6, 5, 4, 3, 2, unité, top, allumage Vulcain. 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

0: today's episode, John is joined by Professor Avi Loeb. Avi Loeb is a Frank B. Byrd Junior Professor of Science at Harvard University, Chair of Harvard's Department of Astronomy, Founding Director of Harvard's Black Hole Initiative, and Director of the Institute for Theory and Computation within the Harvard Smithsonian Center for Astrophysics. He also chairs the Advisory Committee for the Breakthrough Starshot Initiative, serves as a Science Theory Director for all initiatives of the Breakthrough Prize Foundation, as well as Chair of the Board on Physics and Astronomy of the National Academies. He is the author of 4 books and over 700 scientific papers. He is an elected fellow of the American Academy of Arts and Sciences, the American Physical Society, and the International Academy of Astronautics.
1: Dr. Avi Loeb, welcome back to the program.
2: Thanks for having me. It's a great pleasure to enter your event horizon. Even though, you know, they say that black holes are just like Vegas, what happens inside, they never comes out. But that's not strictly true of black holes. We know of Hawking radiation. And it's definitely not true of Vegas, because we have a Galileo Project Observatory there, and we are getting data out of it.
1: You have it on top of the giant sphere, as I understand. Tell us about that.
2: You know, Timothy Chalamet, the actor, produced a promo video for his recent movie, Marty Supreme, and they lit up the sphere like a ping pong ball, because that's his role in the movie, ping pong player, and he stood on top of it, and they said he's the first person to be on top of sphere, and that's evidently not true, because you can see the Galileo Project Observatory units next to him when he stands on top of it. So we were there actually in June 2025, a few months before he went there.
1: Did you personally go up on top of the sphere?
2: Yes.
1: That would scare me. I'm not good with heights like that. But I do have to admit that for modern architectural work, sphere is pretty cool. It's pretty neat.
2: Yeah. Within a couple of years, I went from searching for materials at the bottom of the Pacific Ocean to placing an observatory on top of sphere. So it's really exciting to be a scientist these days.
1: Indeed. Now, speaking of the ocean floor, now we'll move to the Atlantic, because there's a new candidate, Polar IM, that appears to have been of sufficient speed to be another interstellar object, interstellar meteorite, that hit the South Atlantic. And
2: yes,
1: if you could give us an overview of that.
2: Yeah, that's quite exciting, because what happened, the story starts at 2:06 p.m. Eastern time, when a meteor exploded. There was a fireball above Boston, the Boston area, which released about 7% of the Hiroshima atomic bomb energy at an altitude of about 30 kilometers. And the remnants from that explosion probably ended up in the Cape Cod Bay. And we're talking about a meteoroid of 1.6 meters in diameter. Such impacts happen once every 2 months or so on the entire Earth. So we were very lucky here in the Boston area, except it was a cloudy day. So it was not easy to see the flash of light above the clouds. However, a weather satellite of NOAA, GOES-19, recorded that flash on a geosynchronous trajectory. And one could tell that this object was moving at 100 times the speed of sound. That's why it generated a blast wave, the way that supersonic planes do, or supersonic missiles do. And so this blast wave was heard all around the Boston area, and I was quite excited about it, and had a lot of interviews on television. And then I decided to check the parameters of this meteor explosion, and in the CNEOS database of NASA that records meteors, and indeed I found it there a day later. And in addition to it, I scrolled down and I saw that on April 1st, 2026, just a couple of months ago, there was another interesting meteor, and that one had mostly a velocity that is along the rotation axis of Earth of nearly 60 kilometers per second. And I immediately recognized that's above the escape speed from the solar system in the vicinity of Earth, which is 42 kilometers per second. And since the velocity component, the dominant one, was in the polar direction, which is almost perpendicular, it's misaligned by 23.4 degrees from being perpendicular to the orbit of the Earth around the Sun. So one was in the polar direction, which is

parameters of candidates for interstellar meteors, because we wrote a paper about it several months ago. And so he immediately processed the data and confirmed that this is the most robust, statistically significant meteor of interstellar origin in the CNUS database. And so within a couple of days, we wrote the paper that by now is submitted for publication. We completed it last night, and I was very excited because these interstellar meteors are not common. And this one is the most significant because the quality of the data right now is much better than it was a decade ago. For example, we went to the Pacific Ocean after the interstellar meteor that was spotted in 2014. And back then, the data was not of the same quality as it is now. How do we know that? Because right now we can compare to ground-based observations, and there was an analysis last year that indicated that the error budget is very small between what we record from independent data sets on Earth compared to the satellite data provided by the U.S. government in the CNEOS database. Those satellites are monitoring the Earth in order to look, for example, for ballistic missiles of the type that were launched from Iran, and they are serving a national security purpose. But every now and then they detect the fireball from a rock or some object that collides with Earth, and they release that to the scientific community in the CNUS database. And we can tell that the data is of very high quality. In fact, the 2025 study calibrated the uncertainties based on the difference between ground-based observations by astronomers that are open data and the U.S. government data. So we have good confidence in the statistical errors. And based on those, we can say that this polar interstellar meteor, the way I decided to call it yesterday, is very likely to not be bound by gravity to the sun. We ran a million Monte Carlo simulations with within the uncertainties of the data and found none to be bound by gravity to the sun. So we can say with a 99.99 3 × 9 = 7 percent that it is interstellar with great confidence. That is the most robust candidate. It landed off east from the coast of Argentina in the Atlantic, and it exploded at an altitude of 90 kilometers. It was roughly half a meter in diameter, 150 kilograms, based on the impact energy and the impact speed. The speed was about 68 kilometers per second, very high. The impact energy was just 0.09 kiloton of TNT, which is half a percent of the Hiroshima atomic bomb energy. So it's not really very significant, but nevertheless, it's interstellar. I did a calculation this morning about the prospects for conducting an expedition there, and they're not good because the ocean floor is 5 kilometers deep. This object was about a tenth of the mass of IM-1, the interstellar meteor that we went after in the Pacific Ocean, much less debris. And also it was, because it exploded at 90 kilometer altitude, the strong field, the region where the material spread as a result of the explosion is hundreds of kilometers in length. So it's really very unlikely to find anything by going there. But statistically speaking, it's a very likely candidate. I'm really thrilled at this discovery. So we keep finding those interstellar meteors, and hopefully one of them will land on the ground so that it would be much easier for us to find the materials. From the Pacific Ocean expedition, we brought back 850 spherules, molten droplets, out of which 10% had a very unusual chemical composition that has an elevated abundances of
beryllium, lanthanum, uranium by a factor of up to 1,000 relative to solar system materials.

0: We also did a very recent analysis of isotopes that indicates that this small fraction of the molten droplets must be at very high confidence from outside the solar system. And more on that is to come in the future.
1: It's interesting because that composition, what struck me about it is it does not look like a solar system meteorite. That's not the metals that you see. You know, you do, but not in these abundances. And it's interesting because, you know, what causes that? What is the origin of an interstellar object? I wanted to ask you a question regarding abundances. So we're seeing IM1, IM2, now polar IM. We're seeing what present themselves as interstellar meteorites landing on Earth. Well, small objects are a lot more numerous than large ones. And we have three, you know, examples so far, probably more coming quickly, of interstellar objects, large ones. That must mean that this galaxy is pervaded with meteorites.
2: Right.
1: Everywhere that have been tossed out. So what do you think the abundances are looking like based on these three? How often does an interstellar meteor hit the Earth's atmosphere?
0: Well, we have another one that we spotted from 2022. So I would say on a half a meter scale, every few years there is one. As you go down in mass, the number grows inversely proportional to the mass of the object. So if you're dealing with, let's say, instead of a ton, you're dealing with 100 kilogram, there should be 10 times more. If you're dealing with 10 kilogram objects, there should be 100 times more, and so forth. And conversely, if you were to go to more massive objects, then you have fewer of them, they're more rare. But that's roughly the rate that we see. And turns out that if you extrapolate it all the way to dust particles that originate in the interstellar medium, it follows roughly a parallel distribution with the numbers being proportional to the inverse of the mass, roughly speaking. So that's a rule of thumb if you wanted to forecast how many small ones would we see. Now, small ones burn up in the Earth's atmosphere. On the other hand, on the moon, there is no atmosphere, so they collect on the moon. So in principle, putting a detector for interstellar objects on the moon would make a lot of sense for small objects, because there would be a lot of them and they would not burn up in the atmosphere before they hit the ground. And in fact, the Artemis II astronauts noticed the six flashes of light as they were hovering above the dark side of the moon, and they took a lot of thousands of images with their cameras off the moon. So I can imagine placing a scientific observatory that would monitor the impacts by interstellar objects on the moon that would be far more informative about the fluxes, simply because the atmosphere doesn't burn these small objects up.
1: What's interesting about it is that the lunar surface is the only other place in the solar system where we have actually recovered accidentally a meteorite. There was a small fragment of a carbonaceous chondrite in the Apollo lunar soil samples. So that's proof of concept that you could go there and you would have a smorgasbord of the solar system and perhaps beyond just sitting there waiting for you.
0: Definitely. The moon is a museum. It collects everything that impacts it, that impacted it over the past few billion years. And it's an opportunity for us to search also for technological relics in addition to rocks. That's what I'm particularly excited about. So maybe we will find under the dust some archaeological findings from extraterrestrial technological civilizations. Who knows? We might find some spacecraft buried under the dust. Now, the moon is covered with a thick layer of dust, about a meter or so, due to all of these impacts that shatter the rock there. And since there is no liquid water, no atmosphere, the rock is very sharp. So it's sort of like if you were to go there, it's like being surrounded by asbestos dust, very sharp. And it's quite dangerous. Another risk that is not often discussed, aside from cosmic rays hitting your body, you know, which is a major health risk. I wouldn't advise anyone to go for more than a few years to the moon, because the damage caused by cosmic rays can basically kill you. But another risk is, of course, impacts by tiny micrometeorites, because they move, those micrometeorites, at speeds of tens of kilometers per second. That's a factor of 100 or so relative to the speed of a bullet from a rifle. Okay, so just imagine these tiny bullets that can hit you because there is no protective layer of an atmosphere above you that will burn them up. If your body happens to be hit by such a micrometeorite, it's worse than being hit by a bullet. And it will pierce through your body and you're dead. Now, the chance is not high unless you deal with micrometeorites that are less than a millimeter or maybe a tenth of a millimeter in size. Only then, maybe once per decade, the cross-sectional area of the human body will intercept one with a high likelihood. Otherwise, the chance of being hit by a major fragment is not significant, but it's a Russian roulette that is not often discussed. And therefore, I would advise young people who are inspired to go to the moon to take that into consideration. The moon sounds like the Wild West. It's virgin territory that we can occupy. And it sounds like the American dream, you know, like the settlers and the American pioneers. But it's much more hostile for life than the American Wild West was. And, you know, in addition to the health risks that I mentioned, obviously the low gravity is also a problem because the human body loses about 1.5% of the bone mass in it per month if you stay on the moon. So obviously the astronauts that will go there to work on the Artemis infrastructure will have to rotate to come back to Earth. And if someone ever contemplates spending a long period of time, even underground on the moon, where they are protected from cosmic rays, they would need to have health clubs, you know, where they can rejuvenate their body by artificial gravity. I can imagine those health clubs having a rotating cylinder where you sit and feel the push of the centrifugal force that would feel just like gravity against the wall. And that would allow you to rejuvenate the bone mass of your body. So long-term residents will have to spend frequently time within these health centers because otherwise they would lose their bone mass.
1: Yes, but we have proof of concept there too as well because of the famous carnival rides that spin and you can feel the centrifugal force. And so we have proof of concept that can be done.
0: I mean, another thing that is not appreciated is the fact that on Earth, oil was found dating back to 3.2 billion years ago. And in very ancient sediments under ancient oceans that existed on Earth, so algae and bacteria that were in these ancient oceans settled down and they ended up making oil. That we can find from 3.2 billion years ago. It turns out there was water on Mars at that time. So if you imagine similar processes, because Mars was quite similar to Earth early on. It had an atmosphere. It had the liquid water on the surface in the form of oceans, lakes, rivers. So that would mean that there should be oil under the ground on Mars. So we should contemplate drilling if we ever go there. And the one reason for drilling is not so much to use the oil for power, because for that you need to burn it with oxygen that is not abundant. You will need to generate oxygen. But more importantly, finding oil on Mars would allow us to trace back how early life started forming on Mars and whether life was the same as life on Earth. And if it turns out to be the same, then maybe we have the same ancestry and life on Earth was initiated by very tiny astronauts, microbes, that traveled to Earth on Martian rocks. And the reason I say that is because Mars is a smaller body, so it cooled earlier, before Earth, and the conditions for life were established on Mars before they were on Earth in terms of temperature being low enough for the chemistry of life as we know it in liquid water. So So it may be that we are all Martians. And when Elon Musk says he wants to go back there, it's like an adult wishing to go back to their childhood home. But Elon also says that he would like to die there, not upon impact. And this is something I cannot resonate with because, you know, it's such a terrible place to live in compared to Earth. And it's sort of like saying, humanity needs to have multiple planets. So it's like you saying, I have a home, a house, but, you know, it could suffer from some catastrophe, and therefore I will purchase a second home for safety. And you decide to purchase the second home in the South Pole. That's not a good practice. And it makes more sense to, in my opinion, to build a habitat in space that accommodates humans than to go to a rock that has much worse conditions than our rock. And if we just become a little more ambitious, I think we can establish better conditions than we have on Mars on an artificial spacecraft, which I call NOAAC spaceship. You know, it's sort of the ultimate vehicle that could save life from any catastrophe here on Earth.
1: You also have the benefit with space habitat of exactly what we were talking about. It's easy to spin it. You know, this is the idea of the great Gerard K. O'Neill, the O'Neill cylinder, where you've got this spinning cylinder with people living on the inner surface of it. And it's great for manufacturing. I believe that Jeff Bezos has pointed that out. That
0: So the only thing we are missing is inspiration or encouragement to do it. And right now, you know, the space exploration benefits from a budget that is 100 times smaller than the military budgets worldwide, which, you know, is end up being $2.4 trillion. Just the U.S. spends nearly $1 trillion on defense in 2026. Now, how would the priorities change? You know, right now we are investing 99% in military budgets versus 1% in space exploration. But I would recommend doing 50-50. And how would that happen? Well, if we identify alien technology visiting us, we would realize that someone else did it because they arrived at our backyard. And we would be, first of all, worried about any potential threat. So there will be the issue of planetary defense, and we would need to invest in space to protect the Earth against any risks. And the second thing is that given that they managed to do that, it means that it's feasible and we would be inspired to do it ourselves and visit their backyard. And so my hope is that discovering alien technology in the inner solar system would inspire humanity to invest a similar quantities of money in space exploration as it does in military budgets. And that means, you know, $1 trillion a year. And just imagine what we can do within the next decade with $1 trillion a year in space exploration. It will be the Manhattan Project on steroids. There would be the best architects, engineers, technologists, scientists engaged in creating spacecraft that change completely our sense of priorities. So I don't expect that to come out of a necessity here on Earth. I expect that to come out of a recognition that there is a threat from space that is different than meteors. You know, we realize the dinosaurs were killed 66 million years ago by the impact of an asteroid the size of Manhattan Island. That's one motivation for us to look up. But a future motivation that could change everything would be recognizing that not only rocks exist out there, there might be technological objects as well. You know, that's my main complaint against comet experts. I say they are behaving just like AI systems, and the quality of the assessments of AI systems reflect their training data set. That's $1 billion this year in 2026 in data centers. You may ask, why so much money? Well, because you want to improve the training data set of the AI system so they can be more intelligent. And when I look at the comet experts, their training data set was just based on rocks, either rocks or icebergs. That's what they studied for decades. And all I'm telling them is, please,

0: expand your training data set also to space objects that were manufactured by us. So they refused to do that. And of course, we know about the situations where they got it wrong. For example, on January 2nd, 2025, there was a near-Earth object that was given a name of an asteroid by the Minor Planet Center. Only later, they recognized that, in fact, it's the Tesla Roadster car that was launched by SpaceX in 2018. And then they said, oh, yeah, it's not a rock, it's a star, it's a car. And they removed it from their catalog because they don't want the catalog to include cars. Most recently, just a few days ago, I was a co-author on a paper where there is an object that was cataloged as a dark comet. Dark comets are a class of objects that cannot be easily classified as either rocks or icebergs. In other words, they are not behaving like asteroids, but at the same time not behaving like comets. On the one hand, they show non-gravitational acceleration like comets do, but comets acquire that from the rocket effect when they outgas. There is a push in the opposite direction, conservation of momentum that is pushing them, just like a jet plane that is throwing gas backwards and then moving forward. So a comet is driven by outgassing, and these objects do not show any trace of a cometary tail or a coma around them. But nevertheless, they have non-gravitational acceleration, and that is puzzling. So they are being labeled as dark comet. In other words, they are behaving like comets, but they don't show the signatures of a comet. And the problem with doing that is that it gives the impression that the comet experts really understand these objects because they are really comets. It's just like going to the zoo and you are an expert on zebras, and you notice an elephant, and then you call the elephant a zebra without stripes, as if you are still an expert on the elephant, just because you call it a zebra without stripes and your expertise is zebras. And what I'm arguing is that you should not call it a dark comet. You should say it's an object that I don't fully understand, okay? And there is a big difference, because we found that one of the dark comets is actually it follows the same trajectory as Phobos 1 within small deviations. That was a Soviet spacecraft, a failed mission as a result of a faulty command that was sent to it. It lost its lock on the sun and then lost its battery power, and this mission was lost. And it turns out that Phobos 1, this mission from 1988, followed exactly the path of this dark comet. And the amazing thing is that this is not just an academic question about the nature of this object, because the Japanese JAXA, the space agency, is planning to land on this object in July 2031. That's the beauty of science. So they will land on it. You know, how incredible would it be? Because they would expect the whole reason they want to land on it is because they figured it's from data collected last year. And that data by the best observatories on Earth, you know, indicating that it has a very high albedo, a reflectance of 50%. It reflects half of the sunlight, you know, so it's very shiny. And also they infer that its size is 11 plus or minus 2 meters. Roughly the size of a spacecraft. So then they said, that's a small object. We've never visited a small object like that, shiny. And moreover, you know, it looks like it's a dark comet. It has non-gravitational acceleration. And nevertheless, there is no cometary tail. So let's visit it. Let's land on it. And we will understand the outgassing from this object that is a dark comet. And I say, great, go ahead and do it. And when you land on it and you see made in Russia or the Soviet Union, please tell us. And that would be a wonderful lesson learned by comet experts. And I don't understand why they keep insisting on denying the identification of technological relics. And the reason I say that is because, you know, Oumuamua also showed non-gravitational acceleration without any cometary outgassing. And I argue that it's technological. And of course, I was immediately attacked, even personally, more recently, and the mainstream of comet experts decided Oumuamua is a dark comet. They decided that last year. And so the whole idea of a dark comet was built around Oumuamua being one of them. And the question is, if we find that this dark comet ends up being Phobos 1, would it convince those comet experts that they should step back and reevaluate their position about dark comets? Because apparently they're not getting it right.
1: Phobos 1 was lost because a command was sent by a single engineer that omitted a hyphen.
0: Yes.
1: And it lost its lock on the sun because it had no idea what to do with that.
0: Yes, exactly. It's amazing. You know, it's a bureaucratic or clerical error. But the point of the matter is the same can happen to an alien civilization. Just imagine an alien. We think, oh, they're extremely smart, but they might have made the mistakes every now and then. Suppose they forgot a hyphen. And then we have such a vehicle, you know, entering the inner solar system. And of course, the comet experts will immediately declare it as a dark comet. And this time we would not even have anything to compare it against because it was not manufactured by humans. We, you know, in Phobos 1, at least we know what humans launched, so we can make the association. So in that case, you know, if we see something like Oumuamua spacecraft, unless we land on it or come close to it, so that meant for the community of experts. But, you know, I don't expect much from them because, you know, once we see another object like Oumuamua, suppose we land on it or come close to it and it turns out to be technological, then everyone would say, yes, this is true, but the original Oumuamua was not. So, you know, there was nothing really unexpected because we thought that these things are possible in the past, as are not allocated for the work. For example, right now, the mainstream of astronomy wishes to build the Habitable World Observatory. That's a space telescope that will cost more than $10 billion and will be built within a couple of decades. And the reason, the argument is that microbes are very common, probably much more common than intelligent beings. So let's invest this money only in that direction, search for the chemical fingerprints of microbes in the atmospheres of exoplanets. And then, of course, they might be far more abundant, but the signatures are very subtle and difficult to detect. That's why it costs so much money. And even if there are fewer intelligent beings, they might produce technological signatures that are easier to detect. And that's missed by the mainstream. And my point is also when you go on a blind date of interstellar proportions, you should aim high, not low. At least when I dated, when I went on blind dates before I met my wife, you know, I wasn't looking for the most common mediocre dating partner for a simple reason, because I wanted to learn something new from partners that are more intelligent than I am. Okay, and I met my wife this way. And so if we find an advanced technological civilization that is more accomplished than we are, you know, it will bring us to a better place. If we find microbes, obviously we would feel superior. Elon Musk can still claim that he is the most accomplished space entrepreneur since the Big Bang. But whether that's the truth or not will not be known because we invested zero federal funding in the search for technological signatures and more than $10 billion in the search for microbes. So obviously you will not find something that you're not seeking. And so, you know, my general point is that humans are very good at fooling themselves by wishful thinking. So they have a limited training data set and they convince themselves that this is the big picture. So for example, we know a lot about the Earth. So we convince ourselves that the Earth is the center of the universe. You know, just like my daughters, when they were young, they were at home and they thought that they're at the center of the world because attention was given just to them when they were infants. But then when they left home to go to the kindergarten, they found many other kids that are just like them. We haven't done that. And we haven't put effort in the direction of searching for things like us. Right now, we're searching for microbes. And, you know, that will take decades and we might not find. And even if we find them, it will not educate us about the residents in our street that

0: similar to us that we can learn from. You know, there are billions of Earth-Sun analogs in the Milky Way galaxy, and most of the houses that resemble ours, you know, most of them formed billions of years before the Earth-Sun system. So there was plenty of time for Voyager-like spacecraft, you know, technologies of the 1970s, to cross the entire Milky Way galaxy. It takes less than a billion years. There was plenty of time for their probes to arrive to our backyard. We just need to look out, and somehow this is not a priority right now within the mainstream of the astronomy community.
1: Now, Dr. Loeb, ever since Oumuamua, you know, the whole bizarre process that surrounded that, where the scientific hypotheses that were coming out were going further and further out into orbit because nobody could explain this. And there was one thing that struck me, and I wanted to get your views on it, because I'm sure you're aware of this, is that we have the Vera Rubin telescope online now doing its surveys. What are the implications if it surveys for a decade, as is planned, and probably well beyond that, I'm sure, and we never see another Oumuamua? What would that mean?
0: Well, that would be very puzzling. The other thing that was already puzzling is that 3i Atlas arrived in the plane of the planets around the sun to within 5 degrees, with a chance of 1 in 500. And we should see hundreds of objects like 3i Atlas at different inclinations relative to the ecliptic. If we don't see that, it would be really surprising. Why are we detecting these quite unusual anomalous objects? I can imagine a lot of possible reasons. You know, something of the size of 3i Atlas, even if it's an iceberg, it can serve an important purpose for another civilization if it wants to do a reconnaissance mission of the inner part of the solar system. Even if it looks like an iceberg, you know, that's like a Trojan horse looking very innocent from the outside, but we don't know what's inside. It could serve a purpose, and you could take a hitchhike on such an object. In fact, we can use interstellar object to seed the Milky Way galaxy with life. Just imagine, I'm writing a paper right now with a student of mine on the possibility of designing a capsule that will cross the path of an interstellar object like 3i Atlas and collide with it and end up inside of it, and they maintain life inside the capsule such that when this object carries the capsule to another star, it releases these forms of life, just like the dandelion flower releases seeds that are landing on fertile ground. So if the release takes place in the habitable region of another star, it could potentially fertilize planets over there. And of course, the way to tell that you arrive at the habitable region around the star is by the surface temperature of the object, which is illuminated by the star light. You know, in interstellar space, the typical temperature would be of the order of a few degrees, 10 degrees above absolute zero. But when you enter the habitable zone around the star, the temperature would rise to 300 degrees Kelvin above absolute zero. So if you put a probe that tells you whether you got close, and this probe triggers the spread of the seeds of life as we know it, then you can in principle establish direct panspermia, in other words, spreading life throughout the galaxy on interstellar objects that already exist. Now, what's the benefit of 3i Atlas? It's moving faster than any probe that humanity ever launched. Just to give you an example, there were two probes on their way to Jupiter that 3i Atlas encountered, and along its path, that were launched by the European Space Agency. They would get to Jupiter within, you know, by 2030, 2031, and 3i Atlas passed Jupiter on Mars on March 2026, and it was just passing near these probes on its way. So just to show you how much faster it's moving. And so it will leave the solar system much before Voyager, that was, you know, the Voyager spacecraft that were launched back in the 1970s. So these interstellar objects offer us vehicles for free into interstellar space, and all we need is to put on them whatever technological setup we want, including the seeds of life, if we want to do it. In the past, we just contemplated sending spacecraft like Voyager out of the solar system, but maybe other civilizations were using those as Trojan horses. And the other thing to keep in mind is that even if they're completely natural and there was no intervention by a technological civilization, just by landing on such an object and bringing a scoop of material from it, or studying a scoop of material from it in situ, we can tell whether the building blocks of life exist around other stars. You know, the journey on such objects from another star, from the parent star, took billions of years. And the object arrives at our backyard. It's an amazing opportunity to examine it, examine the material, rather than build giant telescopes that look remotely at the atmospheres of exoplanets. This is a completely new frontier of astrobiology that is not appreciated, and I'm trying to advocate for it. And I wonder if anyone is listening. You know, speaking about whether anyone is listening to what I write about, it was really striking last year, because after 3I Atlas was discovered, I wrote several papers on the Loeb scale, meaning it's a new classification scale of interstellar objects, where zero means that it's a natural object, an iceberg or a rock, that poses no threat to humanity. And 10 means that we definitely have the evidence that it's technological, that could be a potential threat to humanity. And I argue that it's important to rank interstellar objects on this scale in order to assess how dangerous they are to humanity. Because, you know, even what we learned from September 11th is that even a low probability event could have huge societal implications and therefore should not be discarded. That's the mistake that the intelligence agencies made. So when we see an object that we think very likely must be an iceberg, we should nevertheless collect data on it just to calibrate its rank on this scale so that we will not be surprised. And I thought that is an academic exercise. In fact, I even approached the International Astronomical Union, and I approached the United Nations, the Office of Outer Space, and I tried to convince them to establish a committee or a board that would deal with a protocol of how to respond to interstellar objects based on their ranking on the Loeb scale. And the response I got from this international organization, because this is an international problem, we're all in the same boat, you know, all residents of Earth, all Earthlings. The response was, you know, it will take us several years to get the approval by our membership. So they basically dumped my initiative by bureaucratic viscosity. And, you know, there is not much hope from these bureaucratic organizations. But I was surprised to see at the end of 2025, there was a FOIA request to the CIA asking whether they have any mention of 3I Atlas in their records. And they responded, "We cannot deny nor confirm the existence of such records." And that to me indicates that they do have such records, because they could have just said, "We have nothing." And then around the same time, on December 19th, 2025, there was the summary of the year in Russia. It happened to be also the day when 3I Atlas came closest to Earth. And one of the journalists asked Vladimir Putin what does he hear from his intelligence services? Is this a technological object or just an iceberg? And that was obviously a planted question, and Putin had a very detailed answer to it. And to me, that indicated that in many governments around the world, they did assess the potential risk from 3I Atlas. It's the first astronomical object, to my knowledge, that was discussed in governments. And in a way, they must have read what I wrote, advocating to do that. And I'm very glad that it was discussed, and I'm waiting for 4I Rubin. That's the next interstellar object that will likely be discovered by the Rubin Observatory in Chile. And let's see how anomalous it is.
1: Well, that's what you have to do. I mean, that's what the point of it is to, you know, look for anomalies and things that you don't know about.
0: Right.
1: And then we all know, you know, then we learn. And yeah,
0: Exactly. Yeah. So anomalies are the flag that can be used to gain new knowledge for us to identify things that we might be missing. And it's the I'm saying that from a sense of humility, because we can't be so proud of ourselves as, you know, to pretend to know the answer in advance. We have to allow nature to educate us, because our imagination is very limited. Even the imagination of Steven Spielberg, you know, there will be this movie coming out, the Disclosure Day. And yes. Obviously, he imagined something about it. But I also met him at the honorary degree at Harvard. And he told me, Avi, if you find anything, let me be the first one to know about it. Because he recognizes that nature is more imaginative than he is.
1: Now, I know you're not a big fan of science fiction movies, but will you turn out at the theater for that film, Disclosure?
0: Oh, definitely. I'm curious to see what he had in mind. I also, a month ago, was invited to a movie set, a filming set of a new movie, Sol Hershkowitz's Guide for Extraterrestrial Life, where the main character that is played by Brandon Routh, who played Superman, actually, in 2006. The main character is called Sol, and he has an encounter with extraterrestrials, with aliens, and he's very eager to speak with Professor Avi Loeb. So I appear in the script, and they asked me to play myself. So I went there, and there was a scene where I sit, and he keeps asking me questions, and I respond to that and explain things to him. And that was my first experience as an actor. I was actually paid as an actor, a minimum wage of an actor for that day. And it was a very interesting experience. I even improvised and gave some scientific content that they may use because they filmed it. And it was humbling for me to see how much interest there is. A couple of young fellows on the filming crew came and asked me for selfies, and they said that they keep monitoring my work. So I'm really happy to see that my work is inspiring. And even Jerry Bruckheimer wrote me a text afterwards. He's now working on a film related to unidentified anomalous phenomena. When he saw my post on medium.com about this experience that I had. And a year ago, I attended a conference where Margot Robbie approached me and said, are you Avi Loeb? And I really wanted to hear your talk, but I have to attend a wedding. And so she asked me to describe the Galileo project that I'm leading. And we spoke for 20 minutes. She was really eager and curious about it. And so there are lots of artists that are excited about the search for extraterrestrials. There is a sculptor, one of the most accomplished ones in the U.S., is called America's Rodin. His name is Greg Wyatt. He donated the two bronze sculptures of Galileo Galilei to my office and 51 watercolors. And now he is finishing another bronze sculpture that hopefully will arrive at my office within a few months. And also a sculpture that I produced, that he encouraged me to produce. He gave me the foundation, and I called it The Alien. And that will be my first bronze sculpture. So, you know, I have a lot of interaction with artists. There is actually a piece of art that you can see on my side here, which says, and that's by Peter Tooney, an artist in Florida, who sent it to me. It's a giant piece of art that I barely managed to carry into my office when the post office delivered it. And it says, history awaits. And that is in reference to the work that I'm doing. Hopefully, if we find something, it would make history.
1: Oh, it would be the most important event in history. You know, you find out unequivocally that you're not alone. And that that reframes the entire question.
0: But I should caution about that one thing, because, you know, we are now in the era where the Pentagon, in particular, the All Domain Anomaly Resolution Office, as well as the intelligence agencies, are releasing files, videos, images, data. And there is this tendency of some community of people to argue that anything that they don't understand must be aliens. And that's really dangerous because some of the things they don't understand could be understood, you know, based on what we know in science. Just to give you two examples, okay? One example is the flashes of light that were reported by Buzz Aldrin. These are likely to be cosmic rays passing through his eyeballs. You know, there is Cherenkov radiation that is often observed when high energy charged particles are passing through a medium like water. When they move faster than light, they generate the equivalent of a sonic boom when an object moves faster than the speed of sound in air. And this is an electromagnetic boom, and it's called Cherenkov radiation. And patients that are treated radiogenically, they are reporting about such experiences. And so it's just cosmic rays. There was a report by an astronaut named Carpenter in the mid-1960s about some snowflakes outside his space capsule. And these were understood later to be just frost particles as a result of the cooling system that was accompanying his capsule. Then there were these blue dots on the Kodak film of the cameras used by the Apollo mission astronauts on the surface of the moon. And I realized that some of these blue dots are outside the region that was exposed to the camera lens, and therefore they are also probably cosmic rays. And then I said, you know, if you consider the photographic plates that were taken back in the 1950s, you have to worry about the fact that they were exposed for a full hour. And if you do the calculation, you find that there should be about 60,000 cosmic ray impacts on each plate that could have generated transient points of light or streaks in those plates. 60,000 is a big number. And so when you claim that there are transient events that may be associated with satellites or alien spacecraft, you have to make sure that none of those that you're claiming might be cosmic rays. That's all I said. And, you know, and one of the papers that appeared about these transients argue that they're anti-correlated with the solar cycle, that when there are storms, geomagnetic storms from the sun, there are fewer of these transients, UFOs. And it's well understood that there are fewer cosmic ray impacts on Earth when there is solar activity, because the coronal mass ejection from the sun carries magnetic fields that basically push off the cosmic rays away from Earth. They sweep them out. And you would expect exactly that anti-correlation if some of the transients were cosmic rays. So all I said was, we have to take that into consideration. And immediately, a whole cohort of UFO believers started attacking me. And, you know, my point is, don't attack the messenger. The cosmic rays exist. We should not mistake UFOs for cosmic rays. Okay, that's a very simple point, and there is nothing in it to argue with. All you need to do is look at the specific transients you're talking about and make sure that they're not cosmic rays. That's all. But if you find an anti-correlation with the solar activity, I don't understand why the UFOs would be anti-correlated, what would be the logic for that. But I do understand why the cosmic rays would be anti-correlated, and that's what you see. So if you see the same behavior as cosmic rays, you have to worry about some of these transients being cosmic rays. And the second thing that I encountered was there was a beautiful viral video of a volcano in the Philippines that showed the a meteor impacting a region behind it, and then a source of white light coming out of roughly the same region in the opposite direction about 10 seconds later. And I did a simple calculation. You know, there are more than 10,000 communication satellites around the Earth, let's say 15,000 satellites altogether. And they go around the Earth every 90 minutes or so. So they go at least 10 times per day around the Earth. Okay, so every day you have more than 100,000 satellites crossing your sky simply because each one of them goes 10 times around the Earth in a day. So if you do the math, you realize, oh, it works out, because after 10 seconds, it's very likely that there would be within that field of view a satellite coming out. And by chance, it happens to come out roughly from the same region. So it's this source of white light might be a satellite. And again, this made the angry astronaut even angrier. So all I can say is, the problems of the angry astronaut should be solved by his therapist, not by me. And the same holds for anyone that refuses to think about the... Now, one argument that was made was, oh, it looks like there are clouds. Well, you have to understand that this volcano is at an elevation of 2.5 kilometers above sea level. It's above the clouds. The mountaintop is above the clouds. It's not a situation where you're at sea level and you see clouds that are above you. The mountain is above the clouds. So obviously, the satellite would appear above the clouds in such a situation. And moreover, you know, the numbers work out for... And actually, the television crew who filmed this video, they observed this volcano for a long period of time, and they argue that it must be a satellite because they do see satellites. And astronomical observatories see satellites all the time. They appear as streaks or as point sources of light all the time because there are more than 10,000. These are like city lights. They reflect sunlight when they are not in the shadow of the Earth. So we have to recognize that some unusual phenomena can be explained, okay? So if you are unable to explain something, it doesn't mean that this something is a UFO, okay? You just have to accept the fact that there are explanations that you may not be aware of. We have to contemplate those explanations. If we know about them, we can't ignore cosmic rays. We can't ignore satellites. These are things that we know exist. And if we want to argue something is a UFO, we have to rule out the possibility that we're dealing with a cosmic ray or a satellite. But many people prefer, whenever they see something they don't understand, they would argue it's a UFO and attack whoever brings up scientific arguments to the contrary. And, you know, it's not my intent to argue with them. I'm just pointing out plausible explanations in this case.
1: The big problem, especially with that particular piece of footage, which admittedly that's spectacular, a meteorite falling behind an erupting volcano is pretty, that's a nice get as far as photography goes. And then, you know, a satellite passes by. My point is it doesn't matter what it was because it's ambiguous.
0: Right.
1: There's nothing there other than a light in the sky.
0: Yeah. What you need to see is that the object maneuvers. You need to see that the object behaves in ways that can otherwise not be explained as a human-made technology. That's what you need to be finding as the signature of a UFO. You can't just say, oh, there is a source of light that I don't understand, therefore it's a UFO. That's not good enough. And, you know, the other thing that I find from the other side of the spectrum of people, you know, there are people on both extremes that are completely unreasonable, and I get attacked by both of them. So another one claims that my analysis is a fraud. And the guy who claims that defines himself as a professor. He is calling himself on his YouTube channel, Professor Dave. Now, this guy doesn't even have a PhD, not to speak about the fact that he never held a professorship in his life. And then he puts a viral YouTube video to make money in which he makes anti-Semitic claims and distortions of the way I do my science just to be sufficiently provocative to attract attention. And my question is, who is the fraud? The person who calls himself a professor who never held an academic position of that stature? The person who he is attacking, who is a real professor doing real scientific work, published more than 1,000 scientific papers. I just published this week 2 scientific papers on the subjects we discussed. 2 this week. This guy didn't publish anything for decades. And he calls himself a professor and he claims that I'm fraud. Like, where are we? And, you know, these people should be completely sidelined. However, with social media, they get attention for no good reason, just because they're saying something controversial. And my approach is you're allowed to imagine things, to consider possibilities that are not within the mainstream. That's completely legitimate in the practice of science. We are doing it in the context of dark matter. We don't know the nature of dark matter. For decades, I have been involved in various proposals for the nature of dark matter that are outside of what we know, okay? And I feel completely comfortable to propose that Oumuamua was a technological object because we don't know it. We don't know whether it is or not, but we see anomalies. And we see another object 3 years later with the same telescope in Hawaii that behaved just like Oumuamua. It was pushed by the solar radiation pressure. And then we discovered that it's speckled. This object has the name 2020SO. There is a Wikipedia page about it. You can read about it. It's an object that behaved just like Oumuamua, pushed away from the sun by the solar radiation pressure, turned out to be the upper stage of a lunar surveyor mission that NASA launched in 1966. So the same telescope in Hawaii detected Oumuamua and detected 2020SO 3 years later. Both behaved similarly. They were pushed away from the sun by solar radiation pressure. And we know that one of them, 2020SO, is definitely technological because we produced it. So Avi Loeb is asking, who produced Oumuamua? Is that a reason for Avi Loeb to be ridiculed by a guy that claims to be Professor Dave?
1: As a science fiction author, which is how all of this started, was I wrote some science fiction books. I get to speculate a little bit more, and I realized very early on that when you speculate about things like a von Neumann probe in the solar system, there is a bias, because if you put that inside the orbit of Mars, it gets too close to UFO. So even though there is no difference between a von Neumann probe out at Jupiter and one sitting on the moon, there is no difference, or in the Earth's atmosphere with you. So I was like, well, there's a bias there, and I identified a bias. But let me ask you this, Avi, because people are going to ask this. Have you been approached by Aero, the All-Domain Anomaly? You know, have you been approached for a consultation on matters of UAP by that government organization?
0: Not as of now. I should say that I will be happy to help government, because even if we end up not finding any extraterrestrial materials, evidence, data for some alien technology, I would feel that my time was not wasted, because I contributed to the national security, to the safety of the nation. And as an American citizen, I'm very proud to help the government figure things out. You know, it was embarrassing to notice the Chinese spy balloon that was shut down. And I'm sure the Chinese, have many more balloons. It's just like finding an ant in the kitchen, on the kitchen cabinet, and then you get alarmed because you realize there must be 1,000 more ants hiding from view. And so the Chinese must have laughed at us shooting down the balloon, because they said, what about the other 1,000 that are hovering elsewhere? So the point is that at the very least, you know, I will be helping government figure out things, and I would feel safer as a result. But if we end up finding 1 in a million objects to be of non-human made origin,

0: telescopes on a small portion of the sky at any given time. That's even true of the Rubin Observatory. So they could miss an unusual object moving across. They would also miss materials from crash sites. And given the decades over which a lot of money was spent on defense in the US, it's quite possible that the unusual things were recovered, anomalies. And the government has a record of discovering things that astronomers do not know about. For example, in the late 1960s, there was the VELA program, satellite program, that was aimed at detecting gamma ray flashes from nuclear explosions by the Soviets above the atmosphere. There was a ban on such explosions, but you have to verify that they're fulfilling their commitment to that treaty. Those satellites went up and started detecting every day or two a gamma ray flash coming up. At first, I'm sure there was a lot of alarm in Washington, D.C., but then soon afterwards, since the events kept coming, they realized that they're coming from the universe at large. And it ended up being gamma ray bursts that we now know that occur once a day in the universe at large, and they originate from, the long duration gamma ray bursts originate from massive stars that consume their nuclear fuel, and then their core collapses to a black hole. And in the process of collapsing, if there is some rotation to the progenitor star, then the material ends up swirling around the black hole before it enters into the event horizon. And while it's doing so, there are often two jets of very fast material ejected perpendicular to the disk of rotating material. And those jets drill a hole in the envelope of the host star, the parent star. And you see them, if you happen to be aligned with the axis of a jet, you would see it as a flash of gamma rays. That's remarkable. We're seeing the birth sites of black holes from the edge of the universe. And those are the gamma ray flashes discovered by U.S. government satellites that were monitoring whether the Russians, the Soviets, are fulfilling their commitment to the nuclear treaty of not exploding atomic weapons above the atmosphere. Another example that I bring from my experience is the discovery of interstellar meteors. I was involved in several of those. They were based on a catalog compiled by NASA based on data from U.S. government satellites. And once again, in this case, the mainstream of comet experts or meteor experts, they are resisting the government data. My paper was blocked initially because they argued we don't believe the U.S. government. And then I had to reach out to the U.S. Space Command through the White House. And that ended up in an official letter. It took 3 years for the letter to be written by the U.S. Space Command. Official letter to NASA, which said, indeed, this meteor from 2014 had a speed that exceeded the escape speed from the solar system, and therefore it was interstellar in origin at the 99.999% confidence. And then my paper got published, and I led an expedition, and there would be a Netflix documentary providing more details on this expedition and how we recovered materials and analyze them. But that's the way science is done. And why would gatekeepers be so obsessed with blocking the path of innovative research? It's really, to me, it's really surprising given that all we know about the history of science.
1: The strange thing about the VELA satellites was that the U.S. government actually kept that classified. It's the only astronomical discovery that I'm aware of that they actually kept classified for a time.
0: Right. And the same may be true about these, some of the materials retrieved from crash sites related to unidentified anomalous phenomena or other data that the government has. So, they might not release it immediately because they're worried potentially about either impact to national security, or they might be worried about the implications to societal unrest. You know, the stock market may crash.

0: if the news breaks out that we are being visited. And so, you know, that's in case they have really something anomalous. In case it's all related to adversarial nations, they may be worried about the fact that the Congress will recognize that they're not doing their job. They cannot figure out some things, even though they're getting a lot of money, taxpayers' money. In both cases, this has to be resolved. And I think one has to look at all the data, including the classified data, and recommend a path forward. So if we're dealing with human-made technologies, my recommendation is to figure it out by building better sensors, better algorithms for identifying objects in the sky. That's what I'm doing within the Galileo project, and I'm happy to share everything I learned with Aero, as you were asking about. But if there is any indication that we're being visited by non-human, by products of non-human intelligence, then the issue is how to communicate it to the public in a way that will not cause societal disruption, that would bring us to a state of cooperation and adaptation to this reality that we live in. And so that's the challenge in that case. But in both cases, there needs to be community or a committee or a board, a group of people who reviews the data and advises the president of the United States, President Trump, on how to assess it and how to move forward, given what we know. And presumably, the most interesting data is classified. What we have seen so far in the two batches that were released and more are to come are videos, images, and documents that are not conclusive. You know, they, as we discussed before, they could be something unusual, but we don't know the distances to objects. Many of the details are redacted, and it's really difficult to assess what these objects are. And without that information, you know, we can claim these are UFOs, as we were talking about before, but it will not be very substantive. You know, it will be a matter of belief.
1: Ambiguity again. It's back. You can take this with like SETI. You know, you get a radio signal that might be of alien origin, but the chances of it being unambiguous, well, we haven't ever seen one that was unambiguous. So this is a problem that pervades everything in this.
0: Right. No, but I'm asked very often what would convince me beyond any doubt. And obviously it's a high resolution image, but we can actually get it. Or in fact, we may have it. I mean, the government may have it from satellites, because right now satellites image the ground with a resolution of a few inches, and they can even read the license plate on a car, or they can tell where a gadget was made based on the images. So very high resolution images do exist, and we can in principle use them to monitor the motion of objects relative to patterns on the ground. So I would argue that in principle we can get evidence beyond any reasonable doubt from existing technologies being employed by the US government. And whether such data exists or not remains to be seen. Another conclusive piece of evidence is materials, because if you give me more than 1 gram of materials, just like we had, you know, from the Pacific Ocean, that was an expedition that cost $1.5 million. We brought back 1/10 of a gram of molten droplets. That's it, 1/10 of a gram. We are able to do a lot of science with it and infer that, you know, we can tell that some of the material arrived from outside the solar system with high confidence right now. And therefore, if the U.S. government has some materials and they can give me more than a gram, I can very quickly assess through the laboratory of my colleague at Harvard, Professor Stein Jacobson, a world-renowned geochemist. We can very quickly assess whether it's interstellar, whether it came from outside the solar system or not. The question is whether the government has such data. And if it does, I'm saying it could be very conclusive.
1: It could be, or it could be ambiguous again, and they might come out and say, well, the reason that we haven't disclosed anything about this is because after studying it for 70 some odd years, we still don't know where it's from or what it is.
0: Right. You know. But that depends on how much scientific work was dedicated to those.
1: Of course,
0: another approach is, instead of obsessing with what happened in the past, you know, which we can never revisit because we can't go back in time, it would make much more sense to collect better data in the future. So if objects like that are hovering around the Earth, you know, first of all, if there are satellites of unknown origin around the Earth, they would have been noticed very quickly by the intelligence agencies, because we know pretty much the identity of every satellite launched by any foreign nation. That would be my guess, that the Director of National Intelligence would be immediately notified if there was a group of 100 satellites of unknown origin around the Earth. So the point is that nowadays things are being monitored very well. And even if in the 1950s, you can argue there could have been satellites and nobody would have noticed them except on photographic plates of the Palomar Sky Survey. Nowadays, we are not in that situation. And if you want to argue that these objects existed only back then and do not exist now, of course, that's a possibility. But, you know, just 70 years is not a very long time, cosmologically speaking. So you might expect the same objects that used to be there to still be around, and we would have noticed them. You know, also the Artemis astronauts didn't notice any unusual lights of UFOs around the moon. So arguing that the Apollo mission astronauts saw such things is a very implausible assertion, given that, you know, that was only half a century ago that these Apollo missions took place. So I would say the best path forward is to observe, get better data with better instruments, the best sensors we have right now. And that's the logic of the Galileo project that I'm leading. That should be also the logic of the government in trying to figure out what's in the sky.
1: Have you detected any anomalous motion in anything with the Galileo Project observatories? That's question one. Question two, related to earlier part of our conversation, was, all right, you've got microphones and stuff and such. Did you pick up the Massachusetts meteorite blast, the sound from it, when it came in?
0: Yeah, in fact, we were discussing it just an hour ago in the Galileo Project research team. We have some infrasound data from it. And as we build up our observatories, we'll have much better data on future events like that. Now, in terms of any unusual objects, I should say that right now in Las Vegas, we have three units separated by about 10 kilometers. One is on top of Sphere. We discussed it. Two others are in other locations. And that allows us to look at an object from different directions and triangulate. In other words, figure out the distance, velocity, and acceleration of the object in three dimensions, in position space, and three dimensions in velocity space, and three dimensions in acceleration space. So in principle, we can compare what we measure to human-made technologies like airplanes, balloons, drones, satellites, and check if there is any object that lies outside the performance envelope of human-made technologies. And so far, we haven't found any. We found some clouds that are behaving in unusual ways, but not real objects. Clouds are confusing, by the way, sometimes, even for artificial intelligence algorithms. So I told my research team that if they notice anything unusual, they should call me in the middle of the night. And so far they haven't, but we are monitoring millions of objects. We are in the process of doing the best we can. And we are writing several papers on the method that we're using. And hopefully we'll see something if it exists. You know, these must be rare objects. And, you know, most of the objects that are in the sky are human-made or natural. So the key is to separate the wheat from the chaff.
1: Well, given that it's Nevada, I'm sure the U.S. government is saying, okay, Area 51, we can't fly any of the secret aircraft we're developing anywhere near Avi's observatories.
0: They don't, because it's a bit far, actually, Area 51. But yeah. I don't have great hopes that Area 51 holds secrets about the non-human-made technologies, because my guess is that this is a place where human-made technologies at the cutting edge are being developed. That's based on everything I know about this place. I don't expect them to actually have knowledge of non-human-made technologies.
1: or were developing out there, because the irony of Area 51 is that it's one of the most famous locations on Earth now because of culture. The cover is blown a long time ago on that facility, and I would imagine that they actually do the testing somewhere else at this.
0: Yeah, that's quite. And in fact, Representative Burleson asked the MITRE to disclose any involvement in UFO UAP studies. We shall see. All I can say is that I gave, I appeared on, in a public presentation at the Munich Security Conference 2 years ago, and at the front row were two representatives from MITRE. I was talking about the Galileo project, you know, and Lockheed Martin may have some things of interest. We just don't know. And, you know, personally, I'm just curious, you know, and it's not about disclosing the information to the public as much as I would like to know the answer, you know. So, you know, if you ever invite me in the future for an interview and I know much more based on classified data, I will not answer your questions the way I do right now. You know, you might think that that's a good sign, but personally, I just want to know, okay? And it's not about showing off. It's not about sharing and getting a lot of likes. You know, right now you find a lot of influencers. I call them science influencers. These are the Kardashians of science. These are people people who are not practicing science, but they show off as if they are the authority because they talk about work done by others in an authoritative voice, okay? I should explain that Carl Sagan was not that, because he actually was practicing science at the same time at a reduced level, but he was still a scientist. You know, he was a junior faculty member of my department at Harvard University before he moved to Cornell when he didn't get tenure at Harvard. And, you know, he was fundamentally a scientist that had some public outreach. But today what you find are people who are just influencers. They have a YouTube channel, they have a podcast, they have they write books. And their goal in life is to get as many likes as possible. So how do you tell them apart from practicing scientists like myself? They will always go where the wind blows. They will always try to follow what the narrative advocated by popular demand, because they want to get as many likes as possible. Whereas I am not after that. As we discussed before, I get attacked from both sides. Why am I getting attacked? Because I'm not trying to satisfy the wishes of anyone. If I think that something could be cosmic rays or could be a satellite, I say it. I'm not gauging how popular the idea is among my fans. This is not my goal. My goal is to understand nature, to understand our cosmic neighborhood. So I'm a practicing scientist. I write scientific papers. You know, and the main difference between me and someone who is an influencer is that when the subject becomes popular, that influencer will write a book about it. Take me to your leader, and will try to gain, you know, a bestseller status for the book by appealing to a popular view. The point is, you should not be fooled by that, because the whole goal of the activity of an influencer is to be liked. That's the entire motivation. And that means that that influencer may be wrong when the popular view is wrong and right when the popular view is right. But you cannot trust that person to bring you to the promised land, because that person will go to anywhere the wind blows, not necessarily leading to the promised land, which is the truth about the physical reality. And for me, what matters is what is the truth about the physical reality. So when the subject of UAP is not popular, or when the possibility that an interstellar object may be technological is not popular, I still advocate for it, irrespective of what people around me say. And if I see something that is not a UFO, I would say that. I don't care about how many likes I get from both sides of the spectrum. They can hate me as much as they want. I am just trying to do to the best of my ability, the job of following the evidence and explaining it in terms of things that are potentially possible, okay? And then with more evidence, it will become clear whether I'm right or wrong, but I'm not afraid of being wrong. Whereas an influencer is very afraid of being not liked. The other difference from an influencer is because I'm playing in the field and not sitting on the bench looking at what the players are doing. Since I'm in the field, I can score a goal. Neil deGrasse Tyson cannot score a goal. He's not in the field. He's not doing any research. He's just talking about what other people are doing.
1: The key that I found, obviously, was have the scientists speak for themselves that are doing the work and invite them on and have them explain it. Let them be the influencer.
0: Right.
1: And that was my approach to it because
0: that's perfectly fine as long as we understand that scientists are humans.
1: Sure.
0: They make mistakes, but at least, you know, they are the ones doing the craft. You know, so you should listen to them because they are just like the players in the field, whereas the others are using the work of the scientists to gain some attention, to get money out of social media. You know, I don't make any money out of my daily posts on Medium.com. It's not my objective. I'm using Medium.com, and I have more than 150,000 followers. I'm using it as a place where I can write about my research and get the public enticed with how science is done. That's the only reason. And when I'm being attacked, or I just don't play that ball game. You know, if I don't engage in mud wrestling because it gets everyone dirty. So I just ignore those people who attack me personally and move on and do my work.
1: Now, I think that the most important thing to do right now, which is the reason I'm here, is to document the scientists. And what drove me to this, Dr. Loeb, is that there are very, very, very few interviews of Albert Einstein out there. Very few, and they're all terrible. You know, they didn't dig in. They didn't dig in and really, you know, get some in-depth questions about general relativity and the things right. that I wanted to hear. Right. So I'm just documenting to make sure that it's there.
0: By the way, it's extremely important now in the age of AI. I can tell you my experience. When I write an essay, I do some research into the facts just, you know, to substantiate. I give links to some of the facts that I mentioned. And I do this research and write my essay. But after I write my essay, there is no point in asking AI any question about what I wrote about. Because if I do that, the AI is referencing me. He says, Avi Loeb said that in answer to my question. So within seconds, the current AI systems are learning from what they find on the internet. And what this means is that it's really important to document, as you're doing, the way science is done, because then we can train AI systems on the way science is done and allow AI to help us do science. I should say I'm struck in recent months. I have a number of postdocs and students that I'm working with, and you know, the kind of tasks that I would give a student that would take several months, if I give it now to a postdoc that has the latest version of Claude or ChatGPT, they accomplish the task within a matter of hours. And that's remarkable because there are versions of AI that can actually write the code, do the calculations, make the plots, and produce a paper. And it's really important to verify that the AI is not hallucinating, to check it. But all the difficult work of, you know, writing the code, making the plots, writing the paper, you know, that used to take weeks upon weeks, you know, is now taking a matter of hours. And in addition, it gives me the sense that these postdocs are suddenly much more intelligent because they can produce insights that I immediately recognize based on my experience that I would come up with, but I know that these postdocs would never come up with. And when I see those sparks of ingenuity coming out of them, And I know they couldn't have thought about it on their own, because I've interacted with, you know, hundreds of postdocs throughout my career. I wrote more than 1,000 scientific papers. I know the material. They would never come up with these insights unless they were interacting with a high-level AI right now. So already, AI is making a big change to how science is done, but humans are still needed, because if you just rely on AI, very often it makes mistakes. I've seen that many times. Even in the write-up of papers, it makes mistakes. It hallucinates references. And the archive where preprints are being posted announced a new rule now that hallucinated references are found in the paper submitted by someone, that someone will be banned from submitting additional papers in the future for another year. And, you know, that's a very severe punishment, but it's very much appropriate, because we don't want the literature, the scientific literature, to be littered with hallucinated. Big challenge for journals now, because there are many more papers being written, presumably by AI agents. And it's also a big challenge for the classroom, because how do we evaluate students? We have to educate students to think critically. That's more important than giving them the information. And that used to be the task of classes, to give information to the students. But now they can get the information very quickly through AI. However, I noticed that the raw cognitive abilities of students or postdocs are in decline. Those that engage with AI all the time, they rely on the AI to think for them, and they become dumber. So I'm really worried about people getting dumber as a result of their dependency on AI. And I think the important role that education can have is to teach people how to think critically and use the AI, of course, for accomplishing tasks, but always think on their own independently of the AI.
1: Now, there's also the problem, Dr. Loeb, of the science influencers, because now we have, both of us have had digital clones.
0: Oh.
1: We didn't put out there. Now, I will note that the clock behind you is correctly moving. And number two, tell everybody where they find your real YouTube channel.
0: Right. So I decided to establish my own YouTube channel after, in November 2025, several creators established fake AI-generated YouTube channels in my name, speaking in my voice and in my image. I initially ignored those because I said, well, people, you know, the viewers are intelligent enough to tell the difference. But then, so that was November 2025. And in January 2026, an 82-year-old woman came to my office at Harvard. And she said, my name is Abby Rockefeller. I'm the daughter of David Rockefeller. And I have to tell you about a frustrating experience. I saw a video of you, and it was extremely appealing. And I was very excited about the content. And then I reached out to my entire friends group and encouraged them to watch the video about you, of you. And one of them told me that it was fake, AI generated. And that frustrated me a lot, because not only was I fooled to believe in the content and the content was false, but also I made a fool of myself by contacting other people. And her visit shocked me and convinced me that I should establish my own YouTube channel, which I have by now for about 4 months. And I have about 40,000 followers. I hope more will join. It's on YouTube. It's called Professor Avi Loeb YouTube channel. And once we get to 100,000 subscribers, we will be able to remove all these fake YouTube channels. I mean, the reason they created those is because they got a few million views within a few days, just taking advantage of my fame. And you know, these people wanted to make some money and they didn't care much about the misinformation carried in my name. So I see that as a big danger for the future, because the audience would have a hard time, just like Abby Rockefeller had, in gauging whether future videos are real or not, because the quality of those videos will get better and better.
1: Oh, it's you can't walk back the, you can't turn this back. This the cat is out of the bag, and that it's only going to get even worse and more convincing. But the real way to tell is fact check it, because you know, you're going to find that these AI clones are often incorrect.
0: Yeah, and just think about scientific papers that report about fabricated results, use data that does not reflect real experiments. In those cases, of course, the only way to figure out that they were fake is to try and reproduce the results. And I think that would be very much needed in the future, because the scientific literature will be filled with fabricated data and the false statements.
1: Yeah, and can't have that. You can't have that. I mean, references are unbelievably important. You know, I can't tell you how many times I'd be researching something, you know, often preparing for an interview on the archive, you know, reading a, you know, whatever preprint that I'm going to do the interview with the scientist about, how often I go into those, you know, the citations and find new things that I wasn't aware of. And, you know, then it's a rabbit hole, you know, you
0: right.
1: I want to spend 1 hour reading this paper, and then you end up spending the entire day reading the other papers.
0: Yeah. So far, I resisted the temptation to use AI myself. I mean, my students and postdocs are using it. I use it when I search. You know, now Gemini is being used for Google searches. So, you know, we have to develop a new skill for identifying the true content. And, you know, I tell myself that, you know, when the singularity arrives, when if we end up in a catastrophe where AI, you know, will destroy trust within society, it will be like social media on steroids. If I see that things look desperate in terms of the misinformation being spread, I will just disconnect from the internet. You know, there is the foundation of a cabin not far from where I live that there used to be the cabin of Henri Thoreau. He was a naturalist philosopher that about 200 years ago decided that we should go back to nature. That was the beginning of the Industrial Revolution. And as a philosopher, he argued that we should come closer to nature. So he built a cabin near Walden Pond, which is about 10 miles from my home. And at the event that we will end up with an AI singularity where things will go really bad, I will disconnect from the internet. You won't be able to interview me unless you join me in my cabin. And, you know, I'm jogging every morning at sunrise in the company of rabbits, wild turkeys. Today I saw a few of them, ducks and birds. And it's really, I love nature. And that's the way I heal from the scars that I get from people. I grew up on a farm and I'm very much connected to nature, and I see the universe at large as an extension of my natural experience. And, you know, fundamentally, I just want to be as close as possible to nature and away from people. And there was a big event actually that I was asked to give a speech in, and were 100 people gathering, including my wife and daughters. And I was telling everyone that, you know, I don't really care much about what people say. I really want to understand nature. And my wife and daughters were laughing afterwards. How dare you say such a thing in front of 100 people? But this is really my philosophy. It gives me a peace of mind. And if you don't expect people, don't expect anything from people. You are not after the likes. You're not after the money that they may give you. You can live a fulfilling life of just focusing on substance, you know. And it's just like when you play basketball, you can do it in two ways. You can keep your eyes on the ball, or you can keep your eyes on the audience. And many people keep their eyes on the audience. I just keep my eyes on the board.
1: You know, the strangest thing about nature is where you find it, where you don't expect it. Because I live in a very urban area, yet just a few months ago, I walk out and there's a deer, a 4-point buck, standing outside the studio looking at me. And I'm like, well.
0: That's amazing, yeah. We had a female fox raising her babies under the porch. And when I came back from my jog, I could see her, small babies. They looked just like dogs, you know, like, and they were very curious because they're young, they don't know much, and they were not sure if I'm a threat or not, but I tried to be as nice as possible. And it's really beautiful to watch nature this way, you know. And you know, there is a lot of inspiration out there, and as long as we look up or far away, we can learn new things, and that's much more uplifting than engaging in conflicts with other people. Because we are wasting our time. You know, all of us live for a short time, and most of the time we are wasting on worrying about what other people say. And why would we do that? These people will not be around anyway in the long term. You know, there was a wealthy individual once, and I attended a Zoom meeting with him, and a billionaire, okay? And he was asked, what guides you? And he said, I want people to say good things about me after I die, in my funeral. And I thought to myself, what a stupid motivation for living your life. Because once you die, who cares what people say about you? You should be motivated to do something meaningful during your life that you will benefit from during your life.
1: I agree. Now, I have one order of business left. And it's a very interesting calculation you and a colleague did about the city of Tokyo and how far you could see the lights in the solar system from Tokyo and be able to detect them. Go through that. Tell us about that one.
0: All right. So there was a new campus that was inaugurated by NYU in Abu Dhabi back in 2010. And I was invited together with my colleague at Princeton, Ed Turner, to the inaugural conference where we gave a talk and listened to other people speaking in different fields. We are both astrophysicists. And we were taken on a tour guide through Abu Dhabi and Dubai. And the tour guide was bragging and saying that the bright city lights of Dubai can be seen all the way to the moon. And then that was intriguing to me. And I talked with Ed that, what about city lights? How far can we see them with the Hubble Space Telescope? And we looked online and found the one city that was well documented, Tokyo, where we could find the luminosity, the amount of power emitted during nighttime. And we calculated that the deepest images of the Hubble Space Telescope can discover a city like Tokyo if it existed on Pluto, very far away. And so that, of course, is very interesting. We know that there is no city on Pluto, but how can we tell if there is a source of artificial light compared to just a rocky object reflecting sunlight? And the way to tell is that if you observe an object that reflects sunlight, it gets dimmer as it moves away from the sun very fast, because on the one hand, the amount of sunlight intercepted by the object declines inversely with distance squared. And then in addition to that, this reflected light from the surface provides a flux observed on Earth that declines inversely with distance squared. So altogether, there is a dependency on inverse of distance to the fourth power. And the sun acts as a lamppost. And so if you were to observe an object moving away from a lamppost, it will fade away very quickly for that reason. However, if you are looking at, let's say, a car that produces its own light, then the dependence is only as 1/distance squared. So we suggested a test. Let's look at objects in the outer solar system and find out whether their flux declines inversely with distance to the fourth or distance squared. And nobody did this study In fact, I had a visit to my office by Mike Brown from Caltech, and I asked him, since he discovered many of the objects in the Kuiper Belt, and I asked him, did you ever check whether the flux of these objects, as they change the distance from the sun, depends on 1/(d² or 1/(d²)? And he said, why should I check? It's obviously 1/(d²). And so just a few weeks ago, I posted a paper with my postdoc, Omer Eldadi, where we analyzed all existing data and showed that the data is not good enough. However, the Rubin telescope will provide good enough data to establish this test and check if there are any artificial lights in the outer solar system. And they don't need to involve necessarily a city. They could be a spacecraft generating its own light and not just reflecting sunlight. So I'm very much looking forward to the data that will be collected by the Rubin Observatory on this question.
1: All right, Dr. Liu, thank you for joining us yet again. I think this is probably interview number 20-something over the years. And
0: I should say the best is yet to come.
1: Yes.
0: And just because we might learn something new from the U.S. government or from scientific data that will come in the future. So my hope is that at some point we'll have a completely new view of our cosmic neighborhood, and I'll be delighted to discuss it with you when we have it.
1: That's when the fun will start. Once you have once you remove the ambiguity and you actually get detection that you know is robust, that's when the fun begins.
0: Exactly. So let's life could be very exciting. And when the Old Testament said there is nothing new under the sun, that was wrong. We can definitely find something new under the sun, and that could be a spacecraft from another civilization.
1: Well, you can also discover an entirely new sun with an astronomical pyramid. All right, thank you, Dr. Loeb.
0: Thanks for having me.
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3: Poet Diane Ackerman considers the planets, this time on Planetary Radio Book Club Edition. 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I'm Matt Kaplan, Senior Communications Advisor for the Planetary Society, with more of the human adventure across the solar system and beyond. Great poetry delivers the essence of both the human experience and the wonders of nature as no other creative medium can. When I hosted Planetary Radio, I was always delighted to welcome poets who have written about the infinite diversity and beauty of the cosmos. So I was thrilled to discover a new edition of The Planets, a Cosmic Pastoral, the 1976 collection by our deeply talented guest, author, poet, and science communicator, Diane Ackerman. You may know her other work, including The Zookeeper's Wife, the chilling yet inspiring and true World War II tale that became a great movie starring Jessica Chastain. And then there's the one I'm reading now, 100 Names for Love, a finalist for both the Pulitzer and the National Book Circle Critics Award. I counted 24 books on her website, dianeackerman.com. 3 are for children and 7 are poetry collections like the one we'll consider today. When it first appeared, Planetary Society co-founder Carl Sagan said, Diane Ackerman has produced a stunning book of poetry in The Planets. The work is scientifically accurate and even a convenient introduction to modern ideas on the planets. But much more important, it is spectacularly good poetry, clear, lyrical, and soaring. One of the triumphs of Ackerman's pastoral is the demonstration of how closely compatible planetary exploration and poetry, science, and art really are. I couldn't agree more. As you'll hear, Carl had a significant role in the creation of the book. Diane and I talked on the evening of April 1, 2026. Just hours earlier, we had watched the Artemis II mission begin its journey to the moon. That spectacular launch set the stage for our live conversation in the Society's online member community. Ladies and gentlemen, Diane Ackerman. Diane, welcome to the book club.
4: Thank you. I'm delighted to be here.
3: I learned from you, as we keep plugging the Planetary Society here, that you go back with us to the very beginning.
4: The very beginning. I was one of Carl's students when the Planetary Society was founded. And he put me on the advisory board with all kinds of wonderful people. That's where I first met Lewis Thomas, someone whose work I've loved. I got to know so many people who were involved with the Planetary Society and all of the beginning works. It was really wonderful.
3: It turns out, I think we figured out, and I haven't heard back from Bill yet, but apparently you were at Cornell at roughly the same time Bill Nye was there as an undergrad.
4: I think so.
3: And you were both students of Carl and both got to know him. And in fact, Carl gave him advice on how to do the Science Guy show.
4: I didn't realize that. Yeah, I was a graduate student in the Masters of Fine Arts program and the PhD program. And even though I was technically getting a degree in English and comparative literature, I was always poaching in the sciences. And with Carl on my committee and also a poet, I could take any course I wanted to. I could study whatever I wanted to. It was great.
3: Well, let's start talking about this wonderful collection of poetry by opening with a quote from our co-founder, Carl Sagan. He said of it, "One of the triumphs of Ackerman's pastoral is the demonstration of how closely compatible planetary exploration and poetry, science and art really are." Not a bad place to start.
4: Carl understood that wonder is not the enemy of scientific rigor, and that it's the engine of it, really. He never asked me to choose between beauty of language and scientific accuracy. He assumed, as I did, that they were both essential parts of the quest that I was on. And so to have him taking the book that seriously, both as science and poetry, felt to me like I was being recognized in both of the fields that I love so much.
3: A little bit more about you. I counted 24 books and collections on your new website, dianeackerman.com. It looks great, by the way.
4: Thank you.
3: Three of those books are for children. Seven are poetry collections, including, of course, here's the hard copy, the printed one, of The Planets, a Cosmic Pastoral that we'll be talking about this evening. But it also includes The Zookeeper's Wife, which I just finished. Absolutely delightful nonfiction tale taken from World War II, chilling and inspiring. And I guess you thought that they did a decent job with Jessica Chastain in the central role?
4: Yeah, I think they did a fine job on the movie. They asked if I wanted to take part in writing the script. And I said, no, you should have somebody who does that for a living do it. I don't really have experience, but I did have the opportunity to review the script and to go on set and watch what was happening. It was really fascinating.
3: So then there's the book of yours that I'm now reading, 100 Names for Love.
4: Oh, yes.
3: Became a finalist for the Pulitzer and the National Book Circle Critics Award. We will return to that because of a passage I want to read from The Planets that it will be well
4: and
3: into
4: the
3: conversation.
4: And I know what it is.
3: Good, yeah. And so touching that you begin with this dedication to your mentor, or at least one of them, Carl Sagan, who you said about him, "How I envy his light touch on Earth's magnetic bridle." May I just say, for the first time of probably many, my, you have a way with words.
4: Oh, thank you.
3: There are way too many memorable and even awe-inspiring passages in this collection than we'll be able to call out here. they're there right from the beginning. Like this lovely sentence that your friend, Maria Popova, also called out. Here it is. Knee-deep in the cosmic overwhelm, I'm stricken by the ricochet wonder of it all, the plain everythingness of everything, in cahoots with the everythingness of everything else.
4: Doesn't it just seem like that to you all the time?
3: Oh, yes.
4: Every place you look, there's just untold marvels. And the minute you look closer, they just fan out and become more and more.
3: Yeah. So that leads directly to asking you about how this new edition of a book that first came out just over half a century ago.
4: Yeah, it was that long.
3: How this happened, and it was largely due to Maria Popova, right?
4: Yeah. Maria lives in the same internal country that I inhabit, you know, where a scientific fact can crack your heart open and where a poem can teach you something about the physical world that you didn't know. This was my first attempt to find my way into this extraordinary world of the planets, and that it should be reissued by someone who spent her life also exploring the intersection between science and art. That feels like not a coincidence, but a really faded, wonderful, long conversation with a friend. And indeed, she has become one.
3: And I'm a proud subscriber to her weekly newsletter, The Marginalian. She has a lot of fans, including our new CEO, my great colleague, Jennifer Vaughn, who we follow her very closely. I love the story of how Maria discovered your work and that it happened really because of Carl Sagan and his life partner, our good friend, Andruyan.
4: At
3: the Library of Congress.
4: Yes. He was looking through letters. And of course, he found the one in which Carl sent a poem from the planets to Timothy Leary. I later heard from Timothy Leary, who phoned to tell me that he had seats available on a ship to Proxima Centauri if I wanted to go. Yeah. So anyway, Maria, from the get-go, has had this just luminous interdisciplinary spirit. And she decided at some point to establish her own imprint in which she would bring back into print some of her favorite out-of-print books. And I couldn't be more grateful, because when The Planets came out originally, it just hadn't been done. And people thought it was very, very odd that I should be including science in poetry. In fact, I had a senior critic in the English department at Cornell take me aside and say, "What's a nice girl like you doing writing about amino acids? What are you doing, you know, talking to scientists, constant appointments with Carl Sagan and stuff? Don't you know they have no feelings?" And I thought, boy, you don't know anything. You really don't about that world.
3: Yeah.
4: So it took a while for it to catch on.
3: You remind me of that great, the Walt Whitman line, and I love Walt Whitman, but he got it so wrong describing scientists as only caring about numbers. Yeah.
4: Not just him, Keats and lots of other people foolishly did. They didn't understand that science is not the spoil sport of any kind of real emotions or feelings, that both the science and the arts have something to contribute, and especially if you bring them together at that intersection, they have light that they can throw on each other.
3: Yeah, well put. And I will mention, of course, the book is published collaboratively by Marginalian Editions, which is Maria's imprint, and McNally Jackson Books. So for those of you who have not already picked it up one way or another. I've also already recommended to our members that they not close the book before they review your closing notes, which are extremely helpful. There were a couple of things that I had already looked up on my own, which you explained in the notes, but there are others that may still come up today. Also, the notes included this revelation that you began creation of the planets, this collection, on the 500th birthday of Copernicus, which,
4: yes.
3: My gosh, talk about cosmic serendipity.
4: I was just a little bit OCD, I guess, about it. And, you know, if you look at the planets, the poems all have things in common with the actual planets. And even Jupiter, for example, is written in Alexandrine. So, you know, at the time we thought there were 12 moons. So there are 12 stresses in the lines. It helped me. It was a secret, but it helped me bring order to what I was doing.
3: Before I go on, and I have a lot to cover with you, we'll do as much as we can. Let me share a few of the comments that we're getting from some of our members, like Andreas, who says space inspired some of my poems on my end. He was responding to Kareem, who said, I create music based on my passion for astronomy and physics. Andreas had also said, I also love science and literature. Kareem said, it has been a mind-blowing day. I can't capture my thoughts and feelings. And mind blowed apart, says Andrew, on today's launch. Super hyped to see how Artemis 4 goes in 2 years, pending this success. Don't hold your breath, Andrew. They have to get those landers.
4: Can we volunteer? First.
3: I would love to help. I'd love to go. It's a lot easier to reach than Proxima Centauri. You told me that you were watching the launch today.
4: I was watching the launch, and I was so envious. I was in the Journalist in Space project before it was canceled because of the very tragic event, you know. It was terrible, the Challenger event, but I really wanted to go so much. I wanted to look down and be able to see everyone I've ever known, everything I've ever loved, all in one place, and watch the day changing, the hours changing.
3: It sounds like you're describing our friend fellow author Frank White and his overview effect a little bit, which I think a lot of us have a little piece of down here on Terra Firma. Here's something from the close of your prologue. I'm young as I write this and green, yet in my lifetime, we'll never sail beyond Pluto or cut time on the bias in a black hole in space, even leave the twirl of wood ash that's our Milky Way. For me, the Crab Nebula will never be made real. So I'm lighting out for the planetary wilderness, a gambler for whom it's either surfeit or famine. The planets are nine dice rolling in the dark.
4: Well, now that I've learned so much more in these recent years about what the possibilities are, maybe we'll find life elsewhere in our solar system. I hope so.
3: And your focus there on our local neighborhood, because it is so much more easily in reach, I assume.
4: Yes. Yes. Although I am going to be very excited to see some of the telescopes going up, and maybe the moon colony will be putting up scopes on the dark side of the moon that will get much better visuals of the extraterrestrial planets. That would be wonderful.
3: Hey,
4: I don't mean of the landscape, I wish. Of the atmospheres,
3: And before Andrew and others out there immediately ask about your mention of the dark side, of course you mean the far side, because...
4: I mean the far side.
3: Yeah, we all. I knew that you knew that, but let's get on to Mercury, your first work devoted to one of the planets. And I thought at first that you had written this little tribute prior to the discovery that it's not tidally locked like our moon is. But then toward the end of the poem, you mentioned that, it just has a 30-day day, and that was a more recently discovered truth. That must have been relatively new at the time you wrote this.
4: I think it was. But remember, I was meeting with Carl like almost every week, and I went to flybys and had access to a lot of NASA stuff. Thank heavens, I was able to find out things that were just coming to be known. But that doesn't mean that it wasn't still a time when we knew so little about the planets. The best pictures in the original version of the planets are lid of the out planets are little balls of light, fuzzy balls of light with arrows pointing to them. That was it.
3: Yeah. And certainly.
4: And now.
3: Yeah. Even less than that of Pluto, which we will come to.
4: Yeah.
3: Here's one of your many wonderful wince-free puns in the book. Mercury wound down to a breezy mambo at first, then adopted a tune with new reticence. Reticence for resonance?
4: Yeah.
3: Bravo.
4: Yeah,
3: Bravo.
4: Just thank you. I loved playing with words. I still do. But I was impenitent when I was writing this. Bear in mind, I was in my early 20s.
3: Reticence for resonance?
4: Yeah.
3: Bravo.
4: Yeah,
3: Bravo.
4: Just thank you. I loved playing with words. I still do. But I was impenitent.

0: is that I had the chance to offer names for a couple of craters.
1: Oh, of course.
0: So one was Lady Murasaki, and then Genji, her lover. They're not too far apart.
1: That's wonderful, yeah. Which is, I hope that people out here know, I mean, our members are pretty savvy, that Mercury is the most artistically named, or at least, you know, cartographically artistic,
0: yes,
1: among the planets. So you could explore that on your own, folks. Now let's go on to Venus. Here's a great phrase, WASP star to Mayan Galileos. First, what a great turn of phrase. But it was also one of the things that I had to look up. And sure enough, WASP star to the Mayan people, that was one of the ways they thought about this wandering star,
0: yeah,
1: right?
0: Yeah. It was fascinating to discover all the different ways in which people all over the world saw things in the heavens, you know, the Milky Way is a backbone of light. Just so many different things when they looked up. It was that, like looking at Rorschachs, I think.
1: Mm, yeah, fascinating. Here's another bit from Venus. One atmosphere, lots of sun, a no man's land where one day archipelago space labs called aerial sleuths will string along like Japanese lanterns gaily bobbing in the sidereal pink. Well, one can hope, I guess.
0: One can hope, but after all, the clouds have been there for a long time. Maybe it's a kind of ocean, you know.
1: Yeah, I think you could certainly think of it that way. And who knows? The jury is still out and the argument continues. There might just be some other little critters waiting for us at that high up point in the atmosphere of Venus.
0: I would not care how little the critters were. And bear in mind, I'm someone who has about 100 pets. In fairness, they're microscopic. They're tardigrades.
1: Yes, we sent some tardigrades into space once. Tried to do it twice.
0: Yes.
1: Here's another great line. Venus neither in furs nor attached to her prey, but gamey, flat-chested, and covered with scurf.
0: Yeah, I was not flattering to Venus there.
1: Well, it's a tough little world. We'll go on to Earth because there's so much over here. Cosmogony, the study of first beginnings, which is, you know, sort of how you opened your section about Earth. You talk about, at one point, trying to understand that you are on a planet. And I wonder if any of us really get that. I mean, I think some of us do.
0: You know, almost every day when I'm out taking a walk, I look up at the sky and I picture where it kind of bleeds into space. And I remind myself, you are on a planet in space. And one time, a very long time ago, life happened to evolve on this planet. And how astonishing that is. What a privilege it is just to be here. And I always see the curvature of Earth. I went up on, when they were still flying the SSTs, I went up on one to France, and you could see the curvature of the Earth. It goes up into a kind of purple sky. And it was thrilling just to see the curve.
1: Certainly, your mentor, our co-founder, Carl, even from a grand distance where Earth became a pale blue dot, this was also something he sensed, obviously.
0: Yes, yes, indeed. From space, you see Earth as it really is. And I think that's part of the reason that I wanted to write this book. You see the planet looking back at it as a wet, improbable, heartbreakingly beautiful jewel that is besotted with life. And I needed that perspective. I was young and the world felt both too large and too small at the same time. Mm. And the planets, thinking about them and my place in the universe, really steadied me. They were indifferent and magnificent in equal measure. And somehow that combination

0: was exactly what I needed.
1: And what a pin to life you've given us. But let me read this time a somewhat longer passage from the book, if you'll allow. And I hope everyone will bear with me. Here goes. I have so much invested in your earth, whose dust I was born out of and will bleach into. And yet I'm lame to sing of all the cloud tufts, the rivers and oceans and aprons of land, the volcanic spasms and the crimped sierras, the plants and animals, and above all, the motion. Imagine we live in a world so riotously packed with buzz, bloom, burn, and fidget, we actually tend to find quiet freakish, calm, ominous, prolonged stillness death-defying. Why, you'd think one would never cotton to anything, never grow bored nor succumb to habit, but only craze slowly from terminal surprise. A cool lot, aren't we, on this rickety oasis, whirling men on a whirling planet whose organs slosh right along with the seas, 4 billion salt licks of muscle and blood dissolving in one prominence of one sun, as though life were motion unrelieved.
0: Thank you. You took me right back to how I felt when I was writing it. Mm. You know, I was just riddled with wonder.
1: You also wrote, I'm full of useless information. For example, Galileo contemplating the earth once muttered under his breath, it moves. How could something that earth-shattering, that earth-rotating, be useless, that knowledge?
0: I know, but what I meant was, you know, in a daily way, from somebody else's perspective, I seem to have absorbed so many miscellaneous details. There's a line in Shakespeare where a character is called an Autolycus, a snapper-up of unconsidered trifles. Mm. And sometimes it felt like that.
1: Poet Diane Ackerman will take us next to Mars. Stay with us as we share her loving and gorgeous rendering of the red planet. That's right after this brief break.
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1: I don't believe I've ever read a more beautiful description of Mars than the one Diane Ackerman penned for her collection titled The Planets. I told her I considered it a love sonnet. It brought to mind, when I finished it, that other master of sonnets, Will Shakespeare. So here goes. Love, fly with me to Utopia, three majestic snow-cowled volcanoes poking up through the sockeye dust. Like Sherpas astraddle our mechanical goats, we'll guide parties all across the chapped terrain, early sea cliffs and ochre pastures, tending our rock leeches that suck mineral and water till gorged, they thud like geckos to the ground. Come away to the highlands of Tharsis and watch the red world simmer below, teeming with dust devils and stiff black shadows, towering sand dunes, lava plugs. Once in a blue sun, when volcanoes heave up grit regular as pearls and light runs riot, we'll watch the sun grow darker than the sky. Violet dust tufts wheel on the horizon, amber cloud banks pile, and the whole of color-crazed Mars ignite. Come make a dun mare of a wind-carved arch, and as the rusty sand blows past, we'll dream ourselves a gallop this side of tranquility, just beyond Utopia and through the Martian moors.
0: I love the names. You know, they were so romantic, so playful. And I had visions of, I guess, the Utah-like structures of rock that could be there, and you could get up on them and ride.
1: But you also transported me to the Red Planet, much as Ray Bradbury once did, except that yours is Mars as we know it to actually be. And Ray was disappointed to find out.
0: That, you know, for me, that was the real challenge. I was listening originally to Holt's gorgeous suite, The Planets, and I thought, oh my gosh, it's so sad that we have to convert Mars to a war god and Venus to a femme fatale in order to find them of any interest. That's just crazy. When I looked at the real planets and when I read about them, they were utterly fascinating and startlingly beautiful and mysterious and magical. And I wanted to write about the real planets because nature as it is beautiful. We don't have to pretend that it's something else.
1: No, indeed. Just one more bit of Mars. You wrote, in the Hellas Basin, I prefer to call it Hell's Kitchen, a dust cauldron boils over to storm wreck the planet. Poor Phobos, the battered child of Mars, looms overhead, gouged out and broken. I'm sure glad that we knew at least this much about Mars, that you could come up with this wonderful verse.
0: I suppose people know that Carl had a car whose license plate said Phobos.
1: I did not. No, that's news to me. I'm not going to say much about Jupiter, partly for lack of time, but also because it's such a big bully in the solar system. Actually, not in the section about Jupiter, but about Earth, you included this great line, Cyclops Jupiter in a pinstripe suit. Absolutely marvelous, right? I hate to even ask, but Cyclops, right? Because of that big red eye?
0: Yes, exactly. Yeah. That's it. And so, I've seen some of the recent NASA pictures of Jupiter at the poles, Southern Pole. Oh, my gosh. Gorgeous.
1: Yeah, those amazing pictures that are being taken by the Juno spacecraft. Let's go on to Saturn, where you provide a not-so-lonely planet guide, although I guess you prefer Fodor's guide to Saturn. And then right at the end of that section, there's this wonderful recollection of an evening with your late husband, the writer and teacher Paul West. I think you know the one I'm about to get to, about whom you wrote that Pulitzer Prize finalist memoir, 100 Names for Love, and that I'm currently reading. But this passage, it goes way beyond Saturn. I just wonder, well, I'll read it first and then I'll ask you about it. Here goes. Often I dwell on the Big Bang, find my heart levied high, and the vision electric, am wowed by that arch creativity. When I tell people, they flinch with terror. Want no part of the inferno, will not truck with apocalypse. But Paul, at the scope, one finger on the clock drive, tunes in the universe with the affectionate curiosity of a naturalist. And I know if I trigger the mental clock drive, his mind will gingerly backtrack and zoom, run rings round the spectral notion of Saturn. I say, after the never-ending gas cloud coalesced, the universe was all in one place and solid, a hard, local object in an endless ether. He smiles, says, wonderful plot. In the beginning was the word, and the word was a tough, silky ball of hydrogen. He splits the double star Albireo, then pulls back a moment, says, just imagine the commotion of the Big Bang. We huddle in the breathtaking dark and imagine. Tonight, what with the moon keeping so low a profile, the stars are bright as campfires, waltzed around by how many planets, drenched in how many ground swells of life. Okay, now I regret not having you read that one because...
0: Oh, no, you've been reading them so beautifully.
1: Well,
0: thank you,
1: but this is so first person that I really wish... Anyway.
0: And I remember, as you were reading it, it gave me a chance to remember that evening. It was Paul's telescope. He was the first one to get it, a Criterion Dinoscope, those of you who have them. And I still have it. And we used to go out and look at the universe. And the first time I looked through the scope at Saturn, and it looked exactly like what I had seen in books, I almost fainted. There it was. It was extraordinary. Or saw Jupiter's moons. And yes, we used to just sit there with wonder and imagine. Of course, we've learned so much more now about the origins of the universe. At least there's been so much speculation. And was it all in a tight, silky ball of hydrogen? Oh, probably not. But anyway, it was, you know, just wonderful to know so little and dream so large about being able to find life elsewhere. And I always assumed that we would, and that we will.
1: And I still do as well, as do, I bet you, almost all of the members of the Planetary Society.
0: Yes.
1: And we are continuing to hear from them. The information about the planets is a lot. However, they are fascinating as well, says Andreas. Jamie says, okay, if I'm ever asked to compile a list of humans to bring with me and establish an interstellar society, she's on it.
0: I'm going. Okay, so based on that, I'm going to confess something.
1: Oh.
0: When I was growing up, one of my fantasies, I was very little, but one of my fantasies was that I belonged to an intergalactic group, a civilization of artists and scientists that were putting together a library. And our job was to be born into the life of each planet that we came to and to create art through the feelings and the thoughts of the people on those planets without knowing at the time. At a certain point, somebody would come and say, come to the window, I have something to tell you. And you would learn that you're going to have to return to the mothership and be born into another civilization. But in the meantime, you spent your life trying to record what it was like to have been alive on this planet, what it felt like, what it hurt like, everything.
1: What a wonderful way to be reincarnated on different worlds.
0: Wouldn't it be great?
1: Yeah. But, and I imagine in between, because you would have done such a good job on Earth that they'd give you some kind of award. It does remind me that in 2022, it's an Earthbound award, but you received the Stephen Hawking Award for Science Communication.
0: Farmers Festival.
1: Right?
0: Yeah. Oh, yes.
1: Boy,
0: I
1: would love to go someday. What a collection of great minds. Speaking of great minds, I don't usually use the last names, but he's pretty well known. Our friend Andrew Fracknoy says, I'm so glad to see that when the renowned astronomer Jocelyn Bell Burnell published her book, Collecting Poems of Space, one of Diane Ackerman's was included.
0: I'm a big fan of hers. Yes. And Andrew, I remember from way back. So hello to you. Hope you're thriving.
1: All right. I'm going to go on to, because if you put a gun to my head and said you have to pick a favorite poem in this book, a favorite section, I would only pick Uranus because it's so damn entertaining. and I know because a lot of people said that. I wonder if I can find the comment here. I read these pretty cold. But I know, here it is, Craig, what you did with Uranus, because you turned it into this great little one-act play starring some of humanity's greatest astronomers and scientists. And I have to single out the witches. A little tribute to the aforementioned Will Shakespeare here. Those three witches, Caroline Herschel, Annie Jump Cannon, and Angelina Stickney. Very entertaining and brilliant.
0: Thank you. And yes, and body. But I had so much fun putting together all of these famous astronomers, I figured if they were all in the same room, they'd be very competitive, maybe, and they would, and especially the Astronomers Royal, and be taking shots at each other. But also it gave me a chance to

0: play with astronomy puns. And I really like doing that. So I think there was it Christy who's died at the scope, and he was curled up like a prawn. But thank heavens he died with his bogies on.
1: Yeah, bogies on, right.
0: I couldn't resist doing that kind of nonsense.
1: Well, I'm glad you didn't. Yeah, it's really fun. And just, you know, the characterizations of Newton, who's a bit, you know, with the nose up in the air, I think. But as I believe he actually was. Here's a passage from your wonderful treatment of Pluto that I suspect still describes what drives you. Here it is. Those whom the darts of wonder never fret may think it odd that on a vapory midday in July, a young woman might take to the stars. To these poorer souls, how can I explain what their own hearts refuse? My need to know yammers like a wild thing in its den. I think I know what you mean. And you still feel that way, don't you?
0: I really still do. That is the great joy for me of writing all of my books. I get to create my own astonishment and never stop learning about things. Yeah, I have a book coming out next January that is revisiting our senses. And oh my gosh, just to be able to learn everything that has been going on in our sensory lives since I wrote the first senses book, it's just a thrill for me.
1: And that is one of yours that I want to read, renowned book about the senses, which the name of which escapes me right now. I put it in my notes somewhere.
0: The Natural History of the Senses.
1: Thank you.
0: Well, I've been obsessed with that my whole life, and I'd very much like to know what the senses of other extraterrestrials' life form would be, because they'd have to have adapted to their own planets, of course. So how would they sense their worlds? I'd love to know that.
1: Yeah. This is so clear from your other writing, at least the small portion of it that I've read so far. But even in The Zookeeper's Wife, this horrifying tale, which, as I said, does end up to be very inspiring, the heroism that you document that actually took place in Warsaw, is an incredibly, not incredibly, a very credibly and wonderfully sensual book. The explorations that you made that complemented the story of the zookeeper's wife, the explorations of the flora and the fauna and the seasons, all of which it seems that your protagonist also deeply appreciated.
0: Yes, I read her diary.
1: Yeah.
0: And that was how I first discovered that she wasn't just adopting endangered animals, but also endangered people and protecting them. What I always try to do in my books is recreate the sensory experience that I'm going through so that my readers can experience it on their senses too. Because that's how I find when I'm reading books, that I really can become immersed in what I'm reading about. It has to trigger the senses in different ways.
1: One more line about Pluto before we wrap up, because I think it harkens back to what you were saying earlier when you wrote the book. Our images, literal images of so many of the planets in our neighborhood, were so sketchy, minimal. And so there's this line about Pluto. We've only the odd hunch, an inkling, theories pale as the wings of a linnet. We know a lot more now.
0: And look at us now.
1: Yeah. And yet we still have so much to learn.
0: Exactly. Exactly. I would like to come back every 50 years and see what has changed and what we've learned.
1: Well, this is why we need that near light speed trip to Alpha Centauri and beyond, so that we can slow down local time and come back every 50 or 100 years.
0: Works for me.
1: Yeah. Here's another beautiful line from very near the end. But imagine a brand spanking new biology. Just as when a window abruptly flies open, the room grows airy and floods with light. So, awakening to an alien life form will transfigure how we think of ourselves and our lives.
0: It will. It really will. And I hope that it will bring us more together make us treasure the world that we have more. Yes.
1: And very much the quoting something that our former CEO for, was it 15 years, I think, and now Chief Ambassador Bill Nye, your fellow alumnus.
0: Yes.
1: He likes to say that when we, or if we and when we discover life, and he wants to be around for it, it will change everything. It'll change our concept of ourselves.
0: I believe it will. Absolutely. We will discover there are other ways of knowing. Well, I mean, we already know that from watching the animals on our planet. But if we find intelligent life form, and I'm sure we will at some point, that will be a revelation.
1: I think of Carl and other folks, I think including Timothy Leary, getting together with the dolphin researcher who...
0: Yes, I've forgotten his name too.
1: He went a little bit off the deep end, so to speak,
0: yes.
1: Eventually, and actually said to me, as he said to many people, thank you, John Lilly. Thank you, Andrew.
0: Yeah, yeah.
1: Said to me, as he said to many people when I visited his facility and got to swim with one of his dolphins, that he actually liked dolphins a lot more than people, which I can kind of understand, but, you know, a little bit too far, because he was part

0: Yeah. It's like they're putting in 5 to 1 of their private money. Yeah.
1: Yeah.
0: And so there is some truth to that.
1: Yep. I agree. And they're doing that because they think there's going to be a payoff. Let me point that out. Yeah. The recognition in this case is probably these savvy investors. They do think we need the NASA money. We are expecting a government customer. But at the same time, maybe down the road, there'll be non-government customers too. But no one that is smart that's putting money into these companies would bet on that non-government market as the first customers out the door.
0: Yeah, they want a long-term, it's like with SpaceX, they've had $20 billion in NASA contracts, give or take, since becoming building the Falcon 9.
1: Yeah, this is so. Why I also was thinking about that with your question about why are we doing this? Commercial, this is where you have to really wrap your head around this. So I do think there are requirements that the government might have, the Pentagon might have, NASA might have. There's absolutely zero non-government interest in that. This is not something that's going to create, when I say non-government interest, I mean as a customer. There's no other customer waiting to buy space exploration, for example. I might put forward, though, that for the most part, maybe there aren't non-government customers waiting to buy time on a human-operated space station. There's probably some, but a lot of what could be done, and including in the microgravity strategy from NASA a year or two ago, a lot of that could be done by robots, full stop. So this idea that we're answering the question of why we need a commercially operated space station or a space station in general, in terms of things that I look at that and I say, well, a lot of that could be done by robots. To me, I'm still left scratching my head. Well, why are we doing this? And I think was part of the issue with the funding throughout the last, 7 years. Why are we in LEO? So, I mean, to me, I just tried to answer that question. I just I have this vision in my head. We're going to have humans living on a place that's not Earth in the future. Is that 5 years from now, 10 years, 20, 50? I don't know. But on the road to that, the journey to get to that vision, the destination there, you got to have people living in LEO. You got to have a LEO space station. So that's it. Boom. And that may be a requirement that has no non-government customers. NASA may be the one who should be paying for that. I'm fine with that. I mean, that's to me why we're going to space for a vision like that. And the government should subsidize that. I'm sorry, that flat out. And that's the market for LEO human-occupied space stations.
0: Yeah, I want to key on this because I think I appreciated your honest assessment of that, because I think this is why it can feel so discordant and unreliable. I mean, you even say it, it's like a dogmatic belief.
1: It's a dogmatic belief.
0: Yeah, which listeners of the show have heard me talk about this for many years, this kind of like pseudo-religious, faith-based system of like humans, which I share, which I'm a proud member of, right? But I have to admit,
1: you were before I was.
0: Yeah, right. it's a feeling, and it's not it's fundamentally does not map well onto a policy sphere, because it is more of this kind of it's a belief system expressed through policy rather than serving a policy need. That's why you see people bending over backwards and saying, oh, well, they'll invent and have some kind of microgravity.
1: Right, I know. Another justification.
0: Crystals or something, right? You can read back to, space station freedom documents in 1984 and 85.
1: Crystals are great, but BARDA can do that, and there's no people on their capsules.
0: Right, yeah.
1: and now that, SpaceX wants to do it with Skyfall.
0: It's very little you can uniquely do. Well, there's very little that you can uniquely do in space that requires people. And I would even say that goes back, that the role of people goes back to the establishment of space as a concept, particularly in this country, to the mid-20th century that predates the existence of computation and computers, where you could not have viable any other way any sort of operational station or activities, because the computers unless they were represented as robots, which then they were kind of presented in this Edwardian servile, subservient attitude towards what a human was. Humans were the centered thing. And all I'd say, even like the vast majority of early to mid 20th century, like science fiction is even about space as a means of transcendence for the human into something. We were centered ourselves in it, right? This whole thing.
1: Oh yeah, I mean, if you've read the Foundation trilogy,
0: sure.
1: And then I think it's the next one is called Foundation's Edge, or is it which one where they say, well, robots, and like we've never heard of that term? I think it's Foundation's Edge. So essentially, it's this, and it kind of looks like a person.
0: Yeah.
1: I think it's Foundation's Edge. So it's the next book after the trilogy. So there's a big gap after he wrote the trilogy, and I think he wrote Foundation's Edge like late 70s or early 80s. But so the earlier books, to your point, they don't really talk about automation in the way that we talk about it, computers in the way that we talk about it. But all of a sudden, fast forward to the 80s or late 70s when he wrote the next book, we're talking about that. So he introduces that, but it's interesting.

0: to see how, you know, he tries to mash it together and make it somewhat consistent with the trilogy, which there were no robots.
1: Right. Well, I mean, it even goes back to, you see Apollo itself was like the big actual technology miracle, was like making a computer small enough, right, to fit in the module on top of that. But you go back to like the Von Braun like descriptions of a space station, and it's like, oh, you have astronauts down there taking weather reports for Earth. It's as if that's the required thing. And so I feel like that has infused so deeply the role of why we need. And I think this is where it's become this kind of difficult policy, because if you can't quite say that, right, which it isn't by definition justifiable in a policy sense, it's a belief system or
0: a belief,
1: kind of a value assertion, right?
0: Right.
1: Then you kind of have to back it up and say, okay, well, now our policy is continuous heartbeat in low Earth orbit, which NASA put right out at the end.
0: But
1: of
0: I do think you just have to answer the why. There's another thing I ran across, Agrippa's trilemma. It's some ancient Greek philosophers. It's hard to prove a truth and answer the why question. And mm-hmm. there's really only three ways to do it. Dogma, which mm-hmm. I'm accepting here.
1: Right.
0: A never-ending series of why questions, which you could also, or circular reasoning.
1: Yeah.
0: And if you try to think about why you believe something, why?
1: Yeah.
0: I found like, wow, that's true. It's usually one of those three things. There's really no way to actually, oh, it's that. It's anchored. The anchor is usually dogma. Why is the moon strategic?
1: Yeah.
0: Because China. Mm-hmm. Why is China interested in the moon? Because it's strategic. Oh.
1: And damn it, we're not going to be strategic, more strategic. Well, I mean, that's such a great context, because you're right. I mean, and it's particularly now as a father of a toddler, I get the why questions. I'm establishing.
0: Oh, I have a 5-year old and 6-year old. No, I hear you. Yeah, I've been there.
1: The dogmatic aspect, but I think it's because you're a domain error where it's taking a belief and an emotional kind of almost an internalized belief, and then applying it to a rational structure, which it's not really apt for, right? You can't then that way, right?
0: A budget justification is not apt for dogma.
1: But I think you can lead down into traps. I guess I feel this much more strongly, the belief side of it, with like not hanging out in low Earth orbit, but like doing the, you know, I say doing the moon thing as if that's like this guy, like going to the moon and going beyond. And the LEO thing, I've just never got on board with in that terms of belief, that's hard for me to accept why that needs to be like that.

0: the policy implementation creates a conditions for failure here.
1: Yeah. Yeah. Well, I think they also haven't tried to make that case. This is a step on that journey. They've made the case for Artemis. I don't think the case has been made for humans and Leo. It also just sounds like it's got an acronym in it. It's just like Leo. What is that? Basically, I'm just saying humans in orbit closer to Earth.
2: Yeah.
1: You know, I think if we even look at things like situations that could arise from a medical standpoint or just a learning how people's are in space standpoint, I just don't. To me, it makes no sense to do that on the moon. Just people are going to die a lot.
0: Yeah, but haven't we had like 25 years to do that already? I mean, like,
1: I don't think we've answered all the questions. I mean, even just, you know, the medical, we've just seen medical events on the ISS and just how quickly we can respond to that and things that we can't really do in space. So until we can like smooth out those rough edges, meaning like the rough edge, meaning like, oh, that happens. We have to immediately get that person back to Earth. I just don't feel comfortable giving that up. Until we figure that out, how to do stuff that keep people healthy in space, I don't know how we just jump straight to the lunar surface or something in the lunar orbit because it's too far away. If there's an emergency, I don't think we'll be able to handle it.
0: Yeah. So you spent a number of years working in the private sector in a, I'd say, space business, right? As part of Amazon's, is it Kuiper? Kuiper? What's
1: Kuiper?
0: The right
1: but it's
0: Kuiper.
1: Amazon Leo now, Casey, so you're lucky.
0: Amazon Leo, well.
1: You could just say school. Leo, but I still say Kuiper because that's who I work for. But yeah, it's Amazon Leo now.
0: How did you see the decision process there? Because was that just a much more relentlessly practical relationship about what the requirements were, what we were trying to do? Or was there a core of this romanticism, dogma of, you know, pushing this forward?
1: I would say definitely less dogma, more just you're thinking about the dollars and cents of the space economy. And to me, that's just the same dollars and cents everywhere. It doesn't matter if you're on Earth and you're in space. So really, it's just, what is the product you're selling? Who's going to buy it? And then you build that product around that customer in that market. And then you try to do that as quickly as you can to reach scale. And as much as you can provide Amazon would say minimal, lovable product, not minimal viable product, but just the sense that you could get something out the door that satisfies that customer and you could start selling it. So anything that takes away from that, essentially that's a distraction. And, and this is where you just have to have really good discipline to be like, eh, no. You know, so, oh, if we just modify it this and then someone else will buy it. And no, you're focused on what you think is going to sell. Because the time you get off of that, that's a delay. That's cost and delay. And you're further away from getting to where you want to get. That is what, like, we have had the exact opposite with CLD. So it's just that,
0: right.
1: I think, you know, the discipline piece, you know, like you're getting at too, that, and I you know, I'm tempted to say, keep your eye on the prize, but it could shift too. You could say, well, you know, when we started the Project Kuiper, didn't think there was the direct-to-device market. Didn't really think about that. Things have changed now. So like things do change in the market and you have to adapt to that. But that doesn't, I think, take away from the main point that you're really disciplined about what you're trying to do and you're trying to build that capability at scale to do that. And you're trying to keep yourself away from distractions as much as possible.
0: Well, I guess that's where you're starting with like a practical, probably measurable. I mean, that's the thing with business. I guess you can count dollars in and dollars out at the end of the day, right? I mean, that's a core. It's quantized. And for something,
1: right,
0: the value of keeping humans in Leo, that's not a countable thing, really, beyond like you can count the number of people there, right? It's harder to then.
1: Science isn't either.
0: Well, in what sense? I think it is in some ways, right? There's, in terms of it's, I mean, there's countable data, I suppose, but you're saying like motivations behind scientific exploration?
1: I just be like, when is it done? You know, like in the case of like a company, to me, you're like, we got there, we're profitable, for example. You know, there's like a kind of like a, you know, North Star, if you will, that you can be aimed, you know, pointed at, and you at least get over that hump and you're like, we got there. My only analogy there with science and discovery is that sometimes you don't really know what you're, when you get there, you keep trying, or like it's just kind of a, you may never get there in your lifetime or where you wanted to get, and it's not because you didn't try hard. It's just because you never quite knew what the discovery was that you missed out on, I guess is my best way to put it. But you just keep trying.
0: There's a great book by Bruno Latour that I love called Laboratory Life, where he was a sociologist and he embedded himself in a biology laboratory. This is like back in the 70s, and he had this great way of explaining science as this, you look backwards, you know, and you can see a path to where you got to.
1: Yeah.
0: But if you put yourself at any point in that path in the past, it's not directional. Like these people are just kind of grabbing, and like, is it this
1: ideas
0: or is it this? Yeah. And, and there's

0: so many dead ends. There's so many things that don't pan out that that narrative collapses though into that linear path to where understanding came from. And so right. at any given moment, you don't even know necessarily. You can maybe have a directionality, but you don't know what's going to pay off by definition almost, right? And you have no idea what, if there's something that you just missed, right? That would have right. given you some big answer or not necessarily. It's a strange and frustrating process, which I think is, what, again, why science is a fundamental public good rather than a generally R&D program, right?
1: I mean, I would say it is an R&D, but I mean, I look at like spectrum, so wireless yeah. technology. Think how important that is today. We mentioned it earlier. Mm-hmm. Did Maxwell, when he was coming up with his equations that predicted essentially electromagnetic spectrum and waves, did he have any idea? And then Hertz comes along and proves the existence of these things. And then later Marconi comes along and makes wireless technology at the end of the 19th century. So, and here we are, you know, 100 and whatever, 27 years later. Like, there's no way Maxwell knew that. But that doesn't mean we shouldn't spend on it.
0: Yeah, but I guess in terms of like a private R&D program, right? That tends to be applied research and development. Is that true?
1: I'm saying Maxwell stuff, that's not applied at all.
0: That's like why you have, I think that's the core, right, of why you have at least some level of public investment.
1: Oh, I agree. But yeah. I'm just saying, to me, that's comparable to like this vision of people sure. living, because I'm like, no, I'm not saying the payoff is anytime soon. I'm not mm-hmm. saying that we're going to have a return on that. The U.S. government certainly isn't going to have a return in the sense that you've unlocked the potential of spectrum and wireless technology for economic development and general good. No, I'm not saying we're going to see that, but yeah. to me it's comparable because it's an investment I think the government should be making.
0: Yeah. Is Maxwell like a caveman inadvertently digging up an oil well and just like, oh, well, I don't.
1: Yeah. Right. He's probably a really smart guy. I assume he was a really smart guy.
0: Well, yes. It's beyond caveman even, but
1: a smart caveman too.
0: Yeah, that's true. Just not knowing didn't have the superstructure of other things.
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3: 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Soak in the volcanic desolation of Kilbourn Hole Volcanic Crater and stand at sunset over the sublime White Sands National Park. These are some of the same landscapes where Apollo and Artemis astronauts have trained. We'll also visit Spaceport America, the New Mexico Museum of Space History, and the Las Cruces Challenger Learning Center. Space is limited to just 20 people, and for every person who registers, the Planetary Society will receive a donation. 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I hope to see you there.
0: I mean, I'm still kind of fascinated, though, in terms of what you saw in terms of how the policy, then this proposal comes out from NASA. It seems to take a lot of the companies themselves by surprise. And we were just talking about this idea of being kind of nimble, private companies being nimble and really focused on what they want. And you can see this kind of classic distinction in a particularly a democratic system where you have the companies wanted what was maybe not the most rational thing from like a policy perspective, because they wanted their CLD funding to continue. They wanted programs to continue. And so they were highly incentivized to,
1: sure.
0: to stop it.
1: All that private investment.
0: And yeah.
1: And you pointed out.
0: Because again, I would imagine you'd have to go back to your investor and say like, I know NASA said there's like literally no other market here, but we have to convince you that NASA was wrong or that, as you say, maybe the only market is the NASA market.
1: Or main market. It's the anchor.
0: Anchor market. Yeah. I was kind of just, again, fascinated how that came out because how quickly of a turnaround it was.
1: Right.
0: And or just maybe that the other pathway wasn't feasible to begin with, because as you point out, ISS it's leaking again, which is never right. a good thing you want to hear from a space station. It's still old.
1: Or a submarine.
0: Yeah. But that issue, I think, of just how quickly the industry itself tamped down this claim, which I don't know if you have any insight into how that process unfolded or developed, But where do you see this in from a policy framing about did NASA just really mess up here and create a mess for themselves?
1: Well, one thing that stood out to me, and I think I might have alluded to this, is that it did seem counter to where NASA was going with a lot of other acquisitions.
0: There's an interesting sub-story that like NASA's kind of undermining its entire claim for every other.
1: That's what I thought. I was like, I don't get it. So that one didn't fit. So I'm like, it's just, I don't understand the message there. So outside of the criticisms that you pointed out for CLD, I did think, well, this is definitely an outlier. I don't understand how that's really sustainable to have this one program where you're having this burden on it to have a market outside of just the NASA customer when that's all these other programs, including, and the same thing, I think at Ignition or subsequently, maybe it was the Moonbase announcement, we're talking about the lunar landers, which are being purchased as a service.
0: Yeah. So like we're going to double down on CLPS, which definitely has not really worked.
1: Yeah. Or I was thinking of service vehicles too. Those are required. I think if I'm not mistaken, that contract is like a services contract in CLPS too. You're right.
0: Pretty much everything. Yeah.
1: So to me, I was like, well, that just seems weird. But, you know, that's not sustainable. So I did think that. And then the other thing, I think, you know, you pointed out that the critique was the business model, but I think it was deeper too. It was that you can't do what you say you're going to do. Yeah. You can't deliver what you say you're going to deliver when we want it. We don't trust you to deliver. We think there are a lot of technical things you haven't figured out yet, and you're not going to be able to build this thing and operate it the way that you say you are. So that was the thing that to me was the bigger critique outside of the business model. To me, the obvious answer, NASA is the market.
0: Yeah.
1: The technical piece, I was like, well, that is an interesting critique. Because for one thing, that has a lot to do with the changing requirements and the funding piece. If you kind of have everyone on a starvation diet, I don't know how you can expect, and you're trying to have a lot of companies that they're all essentially begging for scraps. No, I don't think you're going to have something that really develops the way you want it to do. And then, I think the other side of that was that, if there is a technical challenge, I've heard the ECLIS system mentioned a lot. So the environmental system and life support. So, okay, if that's really hard and NASA, you're like, we just don't think they've been able to figure it out, help them. But also, is it really, is it essentially the same stuff we're already using on the ISS? And if it's that hard, obviously some companies have figured it out because they're building human landing systems for the moon. So, and one of them is the same company that's trying to build.
0: Or have they? I mean,
1: it's all these things that it's all interrelated. But again, if it's, if you're critiquing one, I guess you're critiquing the other. But at the same time, if you're saying it's really hard, these companies can't figure out, but we know as NASA, help the companies. I think I kind of implied that in my article too, like just help them out. And then the other thing that I'm like, I didn't quite get was that there's no international market for this and that other countries just want to barter. I'm like, well, I guess that's true. But the way I understand it is that in a lot of cases, these companies are figuring out how to work within that system, meaning, okay, ESA, you don't want to pay us to do something commercially in our station or JAXA. But what you would do is maybe we'll have some infrastructure within Europe that can support European astronauts. We'll have cargo supply from a European company. So it's not necessarily just here's some money, operate this for us as a service. There are some like trades in there that allow that economic development piece to happen in these other countries. But it doesn't look like the regular barter mechanism that NASA has used before with the ISS. And it takes NASA out of the picture. So to me, it seemed like there were workable ways around that one too. So like just from a variety of angles, I looked at this decision and I thought, something just doesn't add up here. So it's less in my mind that NASA just something changed and more just that the pieces of the puzzle that NASA put together one way that led to the Ignition announcement with all the feedback that they were getting from external stakeholders, they said, maybe we looked at it slightly wrong and let's try that again. And we're like, okay, got it. That makes sense. We maybe should stick with this. So to me, it wasn't that there was a lot of new information out there. It was just, sometimes I think when you look at a set of information and you want to, you can look at it one way and then you move the pieces around and you can look at it another way. And maybe you're like, okay, that makes sense. But at the end, it's like, I'm not saying anyone can have a fully operating space station by the sunset of the ISS, if we're looking at 2030.
0: Yeah.
1: I think we've gotten to this point and a lot of it has to do with the funding piece and the requirements that have kind of shifted. I'm not sure if anything could get, I'm worried about if we're not going to have anything after ISS deorbits, but if you switch now this drastically, you're delaying it more and it's probably going to cost more money. And I guess my analogy, I was thinking about this, my spouse and I, we've been like, I'm not even joking, like 5 years renovating this cabin in West Virginia. We put in a lot of time into it. It's been slow. We've changed our mind on a lot of things. But if we just decided now, we're like, let's just knock it down and build something new. That's going to be really expensive. And everything that we've done in the last 5 years basically goes out the window. And that doesn't, it's probably going to take longer. So you could do that, but that's pretty drastic. And I don't think it's going to save you any money or any time.
0: I wonder, and this is just speculation, just to be clear, but if there was a, they were almost getting like too smart for themselves and saying like, well, this will make us happy with the Texas contingent to keep ISS going as long as possible through that alternative plan. And because there's a lot more money, there's a lot more institutional inertia, there's a lot more built-in coalition about just keeping ISS going because it's been a, you know, roughly $4 billion program for almost 30 years, more than 30 years now. And I believe pretty deeply that the ISS will never end until there's a calamity because Congress will just never let it end. I mean, you saw this with Shuttle, right? That even after Shuttle only barely ended, they extended it and they kept wanting to extend it, even though it was clearly unsafe and they didn't have any need for it. And ISS, I think, is a very similar thing.
1: Yeah,
0: and I wondered
1: if
0: they were thinking, oh, you know, we've just gotten a
1: just
0: bunch
1: of... Just had a couple more years.
0: Yeah, we've just gotten into a bunch of trouble with a 26 budget request that proposed to like stop rotating crews to ISS and stop doing all activities and science up there, basically. Maybe this is a way to kind of buy some goodwill. You know, I wonder if that was a factor in it. And they said, oh, and the CLD companies, they got some other contracts. They're smaller. It won't be as much of an issue. But I wonder if there was an aspect. I mean, just institutionally, NASA is also going to go what it knows with, right?
1: Yeah, and I mean, I kind of thought along those lines, too. I think one thing to think about is that, you know, it rewind like a year ago, Johnson Space Center would have had Gateway. You know, around the moon. Now there's no Gateway.
0: Right.
1: Now there's no ISS. What about those people that are working at Johnson? So I do see an impact to the NASA workforce. And
0: for sure. I mean, they're trying to take the money that they specifically gave to Gateway and do a completely different.
1: Right. So that to me, though, is not, that's not the fault of CLD. I just want to point that out.
0: Yeah. Oh, yeah. That's exactly. Yes, that is true. Do you see broadly a, you know, you've been in various aspects of government, your national security side, you worked for a member of Congress, you worked in private industry, and now you're working for a think tank. Do you see kind of a through line in terms of how non-space people see space activities like this? That how much do they depend on, or how do they cue in their decision? Because most people don't have degrees in, or, you know, with orbital mechanics, mathematics, or understand spectrum allocation, or, you know, the fact that you can't just, the space is anything but like sci-fi movies and you can just fly around wherever you want. How do you best engage with folks like that who don't have kind of a deep understanding of the domain that they're making decisions on?
1: Yeah, this is where the dogmatic belief sometimes is not helpful.
0: Mm-hmm.
1: But at the same time, sometimes it's the only thing that you can lean on. And what I mean is that, you know, it's if outside the economic benefits, which there are, including in things that don't have government as a customer like SATCOM, there are national security benefits, which I talk about. Then I go back to things that I kind of the science piece, and I kind of group that in with the prestige and national honor. So in some ways, I'm talking about it in a way that I would be talking about watching the Olympics and a U.S. team win the Olympics. We should do it because it's important for our country. But at the same time, the Olympics are something that brings everyone together in a way that I think it kind of speaks to the come together, we compete, and we all want to kind of be part of something together as a planet, and all the countries get together and We all enjoy the Olympics, even though it's a very competitive environment. So I guess space is kind of like that. I try to say that at the same time, we do have competition, but there is opportunities for cooperation. I think I often point to Apollo-Soyuz in 1975. Mm-hmm. So, you know, looking at this vision of the future where we do have this competition between the US and China in space and potentially in a lot of different areas in space, including the moon. But then at the same time, just thinking about a day when maybe we start with something like consultation today. I'm not saying we're ready for cooperation, but where countries do have a more collaborative way that they work together in space. And this is essentially captured in NASA's mission in legislation and statute. So like this dual mission to cooperate, but at the same time compete and be a leader. I guess I talk about it in that sense that, you know, the U.S. has always been, you know, a dominant force in the world for 250 years and that, you know, I expect for that to continue into space. And it's so different than any other activity or domain that we've engaged in. But I think the costs are what really is kind of going back to why we need to really think about why we're in LEO. It's just that costs money.
0: Yeah.
1: And it does, it is very hard to tie that in, that cost, when you're talking about this broader narrative of what the government should be spending money on. So I do find that very difficult to try to tie that together. Science and research, I think it's the same thing in general, but that's where I say this is really just it's the seed, it's the fuel that powers everything that has made America successful over 250 years. And that mm-hmm. without that investment from the government, no one else is going to do that. And we won't see the effects next year or 5 years from now, but we will in 10 and 15 and 20 years when we didn't make those investments today. So I do think there is a way to get beyond that dogma a bit, but it's hard. Yeah. I mean, I'm assuming you probably find that true. You've been doing this a very long time.
0: It absolutely is. And I think what it is, I've kind of gone back and forth, but I do think that developing dogmas obviously got a lot of connotations to it that aren't great, but just in terms of a leaning into the more experiential, or I've been talking about the sublime, and just like it's a way to access the sublime and do something kind of that does, as you said, feel good or inspiring. And that's actually, I think, a real social need, particularly right now. Unifying things are incredible, important social need about binding a society together. Apollo, there's a great article about Apollo as a civic religion, right? And it's not something you pray to or worship, but there's a reverence you hold, and it's part of a common story that that a culture and a society tells itself. Space is perfect for that. But yeah, good luck. I mean, and it's not even so much, you don't have to convince everybody. I think that you found particularly a lot with space as well, is that you just have to convince enough people to push on it. You don't need to get 90% buy-in, right? You just need a couple of people in the right places, because there's usually not a ton of opposition. It's more mm-hmm. about the effort to push it forward and who's going to be going to bat for it that I think makes that the most difference. And so in that sense, you can kind of find converts and you know, who will, you know, proselytize where you did right. to go full right. on the language.
1: Yeah, it is a story. It's an inspirational story. It's a story about cooperation, unity. I do think, though, it's a yin, the yang to that yeah. is it is a story about competition.
0: Do you think the competition is what is driving it all right now? Is it purely China? But only in, seems like, in human spaceflight? Is that a strong enough narrative? Have you seen that shift in the last 5 to 10 years? Because I feel like I have.
1: Well, I think, you know, when
0: you testified on this just last year.
1: Yeah, when George W. Bush talked about going back to the moon, I don't think anyone was thinking of that in terms of a competition with China at the time.
0: That's right.
1: What do we do now? We just said, you know, we're coming off the Columbia disaster.
0: Yeah.
1: Things have changed. So in some ways, I guess the case is a little easier to be made, like it could have been in the 1960s. You know, would we have landed on the moon in 1969 if we weren't in the geopolitical competition we were in with the Soviet Union? I don't see any chance.
0: No.
1: And really the kind of space investment from government, and even in missiles, really atrophied right after the end of World War II. Mm-hmm. Why do we even need any of this technology? We should. And it really only took off again in the 50s. So
0: yeah.
1: you could see outside of that competition, really the justification, just the raison d'etre, kind of goes away. So in some ways, yeah, that competition does help see why it's important. But I think maybe I don't want to put words in your mouth, but to both of our points, I think kind of always that consistent undercurrent that we should not forget about is that more inspirational side, where, you know, this is something that we're doing for humanity. And it's not something that is just, even though competition is a part of it, it's not just a competition where you have winners and losers.
0: What are you looking for next in the CLD world now that NASA's kind of backtracked a little bit? What needs to happen for this to be successful?
1: So the House Appropriations, the subcommittee that funds NASA, Commerce, Justice, and Science, they've put out a marker, $400 million for CLD. There's been some public chatter from the companies, the vendors, who say that's good. That could support 2 commercial space stations. Okay, let's see if that happens. So to me, that's just 2027. We're still going to have 2028, 2029. I want to see what happens with some of these tests of maybe incremental capabilities. A lot of the companies had kind of an idea of what the first phase would look like. And then we have more of a free-flying space station. So that all should happen pretty soon. You know, things that I don't know how it will impact this. Things like we still have an operational Starship. I'm pretty sure at least one of the vendors' architectures, assuming there's a Starship. I don't know how much the New Glenn was baked into this.
0: Yeah.
1: It could certainly affect Blue's plans. If there are technical challenges associated with some of the systems that would be needed? How much is NASA willing to help a lot of vendors who maybe haven't won the contracts yet, but maybe need that help to kind of get to where they could? So this is where I don't know exactly how that's going to play out. But I would hope that there is a willingness to try from NASA's standpoint to help as many companies as they can mature these technologies to have an operational system. But I think in the end it will come down to, can NASA afford more than one commercial space station? One thing I just want to throw out here is, does NASA need two Cadillac human rated space stations? Does it need just one that maybe is rated to NASA standards, similar to the ISS, where you could have? You could have that continuous presence, that heartbeat, mm-hmm. and another that maybe is somehow used only more sporadically, but still could house humans for a bit of time, not all the time, but maybe that's where you have more of the experiments. So kind of you're trying to have the two. Well, we want humans to be able to be there a lot of the time. Also recognizing that a lot of things can happen without humans there all the time. Right. So you try to do both. So one could be more expensive than the other. You know, I have the Honda Civic. I also have the BMW X5, and I don't use them for the same purpose, but I have both. I don't have two X5s. I can't afford it. I actually don't have either of those type of cars. I have a 20-year-old car. But, you know, in that theoretical case, you know, I could see a scenario where, but again, that's going to require a little bit of out-of-the-box thinking to do this in a way that fits the budget. And I think the big thing is, though, to get to what I just said, you really have to figure out what, are those your requirements? And if you change them too much, you're going to get to the same problem we just had over the last 2 months. You've made it hard for the vendors to build what you say you want. And in the end, NASA's going to have to pick who it wants to pay. I think that's going to be a hard thing too.
0: And again, I think just even, I'd say more fundamentally, just what exactly do you want to do? And I keep going back to that beyond the intent. If you can't clarify that, if it's not easy to say, that tells you something about why and how effective we can do this. And I like your idea, though, of like, or maybe we have two Civics and we just try, we have continuous heartbeat because we're just going back from one to the other, you know, we're launching to one, then one goes down.
1: Yeah.
0: You know, we have another crew to the other one. But you're right. That probably introduced all sorts of complexities about what happens in the interim period. Though I guess we've got some Soviet stations.
1: Who you pick is going to be a bit, because right now there are four companies or groups of companies doing this. And you know, for a variety of reasons, the U.S. government has a hard time picking. And I think it doesn't like to be perceived as picking the winner. But that's kind of what's going to have to happen now. You know, I guess I just look back, just one quick historical analogy. World War One, the U.S. government needed, I think it was like a turbo supercharged engine for airplanes. They knew the French could build it. We couldn't build one. They just literally went to, they said, oh, this company, General Electric, which made, it was Thomas Edison's power company. They made turbines, gas turbines for power. Maybe they can figure it out. Hey, guys, hi, can you do this? Sure, we'll try. But like, I just don't see that. We just don't like to do that anymore. Like basically pick, Axiom and Vast. We're just going to pick you. Sorry, Voyager. Sorry, Blue. We're just going to pick you. And you all guys are having a hard time. You have a little different ways you want to do it. We're just going to pick two. That's really hard for the U.S. government to do something like that today, even though I do feel like they're going to be confronted with that situation now.
0: Eventually they'll have to. Yeah. I mean, I don't think there will be the resources for that. Or maybe there'll be an economic downturn and suddenly some of that investment money dries up. It could also select
1: that's true
0: for
1: too.
0: It, right? I mean, I think there's market cycle issues here and how well capitalized. I guess Blue is infinitely capitalized effectively as long as Jeff Bezos wants to.
1: They got their attention on other stuff right now.
0: Clearly.
1: And that's where they want to put it. And I think it's totally logical for them.
0: Yeah. All right. Well, if any of those things happen, Clayton, we'll have you back. And
1: great.
0: We'll check in on this. Where can people find you or your writings online?
1: Go to the CSIS website for the Aerospace Security Project and find me under staff.
0: We'll put a link there for folks, but you have you put out a lot of great content and interviews and other things. And I very much appreciate your insights. And again, I think it's rare and frustratingly rare to have people to say what they think, make good arguments in the space world, which is why working for think tanks is great. So I'm happy to have you.
1: You don't have to do anything. You just get to opine. It's not too bad. Try it sometime.
0: Clayton Swope, thank you so much. We will have you on again.
1: No, thanks, Casey. Good chatting.
0: We've reached the end of this month's episode of the Space Policy Edition of Planetary Radio. But we will be back next month with more discussions on the politics and philosophies and ideas that power space science and exploration.
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7: 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This week on Planetary Radio. I'm Sarah Al-Ahmed of the Planetary Society, with more of the human adventure across our solar system and beyond. Today we're talking with Amy Williams, astrobiologist at the University of Florida and longtime member of the Curiosity rover science team. We'll speak about a landmark experiment that revealed more than 20 diverse organic molecules in ancient Martian rock. Then we'll check in with Bruce Betts, chief scientist of the Planetary Society, for What's Up and our weekly random space fact. 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By subscribing, you'll never miss an episode filled with new and awe-inspiring ways to know the cosmos and our place within it. NASA's Curiosity rover landed in Gale Crater on Mars in 2012. For more than a decade, it's been making extraordinary discoveries about the Red Planet's ancient past. Today, we're going to be talking about a paper that just came out. It's called Diverse Organic Molecules on Mars Revealed by the First SAM-TMAH Experiment. This is a result that's been years in the making. As I've said, Curiosity found more than 20 different organic molecules in a single rock sample. That includes the first detection of a nitrogen-bearing heterocycle on Mars. That's a type of molecule that serves as a building block for DNA and other compounds that life depends on. At least, life as we know it. Joining us is Dr. Amy Williams. She's an astrobiologist and associate professor at the University of Florida. You may remember her from her appearance on Planetary Radio back in August of 2023. She joined us to talk about the Mars Life Explorer mission concept and the search for extant life on the Red Planet. Amy studies the formation and preservation of biosignatures in extreme environments here on Earth. She uses that work to inform the search for life and habitability on other worlds, like Mars, Enceladus, and Europa. She's a science team member on both the Curiosity and Perseverance rovers, and she's the lead author on this new paper, which was released on April 21st in the journal Nature Communications. Hey, Amy, welcome back.
8: Hey, thanks so much for having me back.
7: I'm always down to talk about, you know, life on Mars, the detection of organics, but I have to tell you the story about how I encountered this paper because I think it's really funny. I was recently in Washington, D.C. for the Planetary Society's Day of Action. We go up there with a bunch of advocates and we talk to Congress, and I was flying out, but it occurred to me, I want to go see the Smithsonian Air and Space Museum one more time before I leave. So I was standing in line that morning, and the person behind me in line, we got into a conversation. It was a woman and her husband and their two children. And she asked me if I had heard about this story. And I had been so distracted by everything going on with Artemis and our day of action that I hadn't caught it. But after looking it up, the paper had literally just come out the day before. And it's wild to me that this got so much press coverage, even in a single day, that a random person I just met had figured this out. So I just wanted to share that. I thought that was so cool.
8: I am honored. And I mean, I think it speaks to like the reach of what we're doing as a community, right? That like, I mean, obviously we don't know who these folks were. Hopefully they are, you know, interested, science-minded, you know, just folks who care about what we're doing in planetary science. And so, I mean, this makes my absolute day to hear. So thank you for sharing it. And then thanks for tracking me down to get to talk about this paper.
7: Well, if they're listening out there, this one's for them because they taught me something. I hadn't heard about it yet. I was like, are you talking about the detection of potential biosignatures in the Sapphire Canyon sample? There's so much amazing Mars science that's been going on since we last spoke.
8: Yes,
7: so,
8: absolutely.
7: But this is a whole new thing. So your team's paper is called Diverse Organic Molecules on Mars, Revealed by the First SAM TMAH Experiment. So even in the title, there's a lot to unpack.
8: Oh, yeah.
7: Right. So why don't we start at the very beginning? Like, what is a TMAH experiment?
8: Oh, excellent. Yes. So as you know, the NASA and NASA affiliate folks like myself, we love our acronyms. So we can break down some of these. TMAH stands for the name of a chemical, which is tetramethyl ammonium hydroxide. So you can think of it as basically just a chemical that we are reacting with drilled samples that Curiosity collects and, you know, performing an experiment that gives us new information about organics on Mars.
7: Is it an acid or a base? Like, what kind of chemical is this?
8: It's actually very basic. It's very alkaline. It is this, you basically dissolve this salt in methanol, which is an organic solvent. And we sent 500 microliters, which when you say microliter, it doesn't sound like a lot, but it's actually a ton of this chemical in actually two of the 74 sample cups that flew on the SAM instrument on Curiosity. And so there's a decent amount of this chemical on board to perform this experiment exactly two times. And so there was a lot of, I don't want to say pressure, but we really wanted to get this right. We wanted to pick the right location and perform the experiment to get as much good data out of basically this, you know, one or two shot experiment that we were ever going to get on Mars with this mission.
7: See, that's what I was wondering about, because, I mean, bases are pretty corrosive, and this has been up there with Curiosity since it landed in 2012. The rover itself is already way past its expected kind of operational lifetime. So the fact that you're doing the experiment now, and this is the first time, made me really curious about why now? What was the timing element?
8: Well, embarrassingly for me, I have to say that we did this experiment in 2020. So it was 8 years after we landed, and it has now been 6 years since we performed the experiment that the data were able to be published. So I'll say that we waited 8 years to do the experiment first, because we, for a while, if you recall, the drill was not functioning nominally on board Curiosity. And so the amazing engineers at JPL had to basically reconfigure how the drill functions. And so once we brought drilling back online, you know, we had all these incredible data from climbing up onto Mount Sharp. We were past the Vera Rubin Ridge, which was this iron oxide bearing sort of really like resistant layer. And then we moved into what we were calling the clay bearing unit. And we were getting all these really exciting results from SAM about the presence of organic matter there. And we always knew we needed this experiment to be in just the right place to hopefully get as much data as possible. And so we finally got to that point in 2020. We knew enough about the clay bearing unit. We were able to pick a location to perform the experiment. And then, you know, with the results, you want to be as robust in your interpretation as possible. And so we spent a lot of time testing the different molecules that we thought that we had seen with the experiment, testing it on basically the flight spare instrument or pieces of the instrument that are on the ground here on Earth. And so just wanted to make sure that we had our identifications right. So science takes a long time. This one took a little longer than, you know, we would have hoped, but hey, it's out there now. And we're so excited to share these results.
7: And these are really exciting results. There's just a wealth of organic compounds that you guys detected. How many different organics did you find?
8: So we've been generally saying more than 20. A couple of the ones that are identified, we know are sort of background products that we would expect from the SAM instrument. You know, like you said, we've been operating on Mars for more than 13 years now. And so we are getting to the point that we need to pay attention to what's in the background, basically, of our instrument.
7: So what kind of rock sample did you put into this? And why was that one special enough that it deserved this kind of TMAH experiment?
8: So we did a lot of work on the ground in the years leading up to the experiment, testing TMAH and how it reacted with different kinds of terrestrial rocks. We wanted to get a rock that should contain a bunch of organic matter. And it turns out that minerals that form clays are the ones that are best at basically binding organic matter to their mineral surfaces. And so we wanted to find a rock that had a lot of clay in it. A mudstone would have been ideal. We ended up with a sandstone with a lot of clay in it for this particular location. And we actually did this awesome sort of survey of the clay bearing unit. We ended up naming it Glen Torridon. So we did this amazing survey of this whole unit and found certain strata seem to have more organics present than other strata. And so we actually, at the end of exploring the clay bearing unit, we were almost ready to actually keep moving upslope into the sulfate bearing unit. We made a pitch to the team and said, look, we need to detour kind of back down a ways to this particular layer in this unit. We think it's going to have the diversity of organics we're hoping for. And so we in part lucked out, but we were also able to apply the things that we learned on the ground to pick the right area to do this. And so the rock, we ended up naming the drill target Mary Anning after the English paleontologist and fossil collector. I think it's really cool to have, you know, a first of its kind experiment performed on Mars and then be able to sort of name the location after a really extraordinary woman in history who was really a trailblazer in paleontology.
7: Yeah, having Mary Anning near Vera Rubin on Mars. I mean, that's just cool.
8: Oh, it's awesome. Yeah, it means a lot just, you know, on that personal as well as professional level to be able to honor some of these extraordinary women.
7: So you found this really cool rock. You did TMAH experiments on it. How does the base release materials from this rock in a way that our classic kind of heating experiments don't?
8: Yeah, a good way to think of this is the way the SAM instrument works is you're right. We take these powdered rock samples and we heat them up in our oven, and that can release the volatile materials. So the organics, it can tell us about inorganic gas phases as well. And what we're able to do is when you just heat the sample, it's sort of like taking a sledgehammer to a wall. You're getting all the parts, but you might have bits and pieces of things. You don't really know how it goes back together quite in the same way that you do if you do an experiment with TMAH. So TMAH is really good at breaking down more complex organic matter. It basically like cleaves it apart in predictable ways, and it adds a little chemical, what we call a functional group, but just imagine a little tiny molecule onto the end of some of these bigger molecules to make them detectable to the SAM instrument. Otherwise, they just wouldn't be detectable and we kind of miss them in our scans. And so when you use TMAH, it's sort of like instead of taking a sledgehammer to the wall, you're taking it apart brick by brick because then you know how to put it back together. So that's the way that I tell people to kind of think about these experiments. It gives us new insight into the same organic matter that was present there. We just happen to carefully pick a location that we expected to have a lot of organic matter and it did.
7: So how reliably can we tell that these organic compounds are what we think they are based on the fact that we're altering them with something like TMAH?
8: Well, that's a really good question. So, I mean, we've been using TMAH in terrestrial experiments. Like, it has nothing to do with planning for planetary missions for, I think, probably decades at this point. So we know what to expect. We know how the molecules are going to react with the TMAH. And when they break down or where they're going to cleave, it's pretty well known. So well known, in fact, that we ran the experiment, we kind of thought, you know, a lot of this material kind of looks like what you might see from a meteorite. So if you imagine meteorites raining down on the surface of Mars or off Earth in our ancient past, that kind of material is one of the potential sources for organic matter on Mars. And so we actually performed the TMAH experiment with a meteorite, the Murchison meteorite, to understand, okay, how similar are the distribution of organics that we're seeing from our Mars experiment and from this meteorite? And it turns out a bunch of the molecules that we saw on Mars are actually pretty consistent with what we saw on Murchison. So we've been thinking that what we actually did was break apart ancient preserved carbon or organic matter that might at least be partially derived from meteorites that rained down on Mars more than 3.5 billion years ago. So it's reconstructing, I think, so many processes in the ancient past on Mars, and gives us this really cool suite of organics, some of the molecules which we've never seen before on Mars.
5: That's so cool. Because I know that you found a lot of like aromatic hydrocarbons and things like that. And it's not like these can't be made inorganically, right? We've seen them in gas clouds and space and things like that. But the fact that we can then think like maybe these were formed in space, formed these meteorites and then rained down on Mars is just so cool and tells us so much about the history of our solar system and its connection to the broader area around us.
8: Absolutely. You know, I think sometimes people are like, well, why can't we say it's indigenous to Mars, like this organic matter? And we can't say completely that some of it isn't, right? But when you look at sort of the character of the suite of organics that we released with this experiment, it's the most parsimonious interpretation to say at least some of these look very meteoritic to us. But the excitement, of course, is always like, how complex of a molecule can you get to maybe say something more specific about its origin? Of course, Curiosity is not a life detection mission. It's a mission meant to characterize habitability or environments where life would have wanted to live in the ancient past if it was there. And I think that we have accomplished that profusely with this mission, right? We've identified so many environments, including Mary Anning, which contained this organic matter that, if you think about it, you know, raining down on Mars more than 3.5 billion years ago, it's the same kind of stuff that was basically the feedstock for the origin of life on Earth. That was what was raining down on Mars as well. And so even if that organic matter isn't telling us about, you know, a potential ecological, biological, whatever ecosystem on Mars, it does tell us that so many of the building blocks for what we know life to be on Earth were also present on Mars in the ancient past.
5: Well, you mentioned this is like 3.5 billion years ago is about the timeline that we're thinking here. Is that because of the age of Gale Crater, or did you do some dating process on the rock itself that tells us how old the sample is?
8: Unfortunately, no. We don't have the ability to do radiogenic dating in that way with really any current missions right now. And so we have to do a little bit of hand waving, and here's how we do it. We have an idea roughly for when Gale Crater might have formed, and then we have an idea for when water started to dry up on Mars. We will put big error bars on this, but we often point at about, you know, 3.5 to 4 billion years ago. If we had samples from Mars that were returned to our terrestrial laboratories, we would actually be able to perform the type of radiogenic dating that we need to say exactly how old some of these rocks are. But without that information, we can take our best guess that the rocks that we sampled for this experiment were clearly laid down by flowing water in Gale Crater in the ancient past. And we assume, based on like crater counting and how we are sort of building up our story of the strata of rocks on Mars, that if water stopped flowing roughly 3.5 billion years ago, we are going to lean into this being maybe 3.5 billion year old material. It could be older, it could be a little bit younger, but it's still, you know, giving us an insight into rocks that, for the most part, we don't have very many rocks of this age left on Earth. And so seeing something like this on Mars not only gives us insight into, you know, this ancient Martian environment, but it gives us a sense for what very early Earth might have been like as well. It gives us sort of insight into planets basically in their infancy.
5: I love the imagery too of these potential meteorites falling down on Mars, encountering water, and then being flowed into this rock and then encapsulated for all of this time. That says to me that, you know, this is just a really great place to look for these kinds of organics. It's almost like a little time capsule situation.
8: And that's one of the reasons I think Gale Crater was so appealing to us from the very beginning. You know, it presented this suite of environments, this transition from a wet planet to a dry planet, at least in the regional scale with Gale Crater. There's so many cool things to explore, and we're still exploring this stuff today, which is like what blows my mind. I don't think I got to talk to the audience last time about this, but I started working with Curiosity before we ever launched as a graduate student. And so I've had the opportunity to sort of grow up with this mission and see it make all of these extraordinary discoveries. And the fact that we are still moving through, you know, we just finished up working in the boxwork area, which is where we have this sort of preserved subterranean groundwater system. We are, you know, moving toward what we call the yardangs, which are these aeolian or wind sculpted features that I remember seeing from orbital images. And I remember seeing the first time we looked up at Mount Sharp and took our first images from the crater floor and thinking, we're never going to get all the way up there. And man, we are pretty doggone close now. So just, you know, it's a good reminder. Like, we did this experiment 6 years ago, but like, we are still doing extraordinary science with an extended mission.
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1: The slow jam specialist arriveth. Hey, cue the theme song. And oh yeah, cheers.

The decade of the 90s were fun and exhilarating for me. It was a time period of my life where I just let it all hang out. But also during this period, I experienced some amazing highs and some devastating lows. But it was also a time period where I had to figure out what my life was going to be. But it was during the music of this period that shaped the show into what it is today. And by the selections that will be played during this segment, you may get a glimpse of what I was going through. We started out in the year of 1995 with Quincy Jones featuring Tamia and Babyface from the Q's Juke Joint Project. You heard Slow Jams. Secondly, coming from the year of 1993, from the Diary of a Madman Project, it's Jodeci with Cry For You. I'm Melvin Jordan, your host for the best quiet storm show in the world today, bar none. This is the heavy storming on this day. Get set as I take you through the airwaves of love. And this segment is entitled The Vault, going through my vast array of music files with the vault theme of

Connections. The next single you will hear will come from the year 1998. Deborah Cox with an assist from RL with We Can't Be Friends from the One Wish Project. And you will also hear in the segment from the Triple T's Tony and Faith Evans. And I'll be back shortly to tell you more about the Heavy Storm, Quiet Storm. Here is Deborah Cox.

rounding out this set of the Vault Theme of Recollections. It's a song that I played back to back a lot of days, coming from the year of 1994 from Jamie Foxx from the Peep This Project. The song's entitled Infatuation. It's my intentions for you and yours to get a little bit more infatuated while you listen in to this show. I'm the Slow Jam Specialist. I am Melvin Jordan, and you're listening to the show that will definitely make your night soft and your bed warm. And this show is a soundtrack of emotions, but most importantly, it's the extraordinary, not the ordinary, Quiet Storm show. But giving reference to my higher power, and I always want to thank you for taking out the time to listen in to this affair. Here are the ways where you can communicate with me during or at any time. You can use the handle of MelvinJordan71 over on the social sites of Instagram, TikTok, or X. The name of Melvin Jordan over on LinkedIn. Or you can swing by Facebook at the name of Melvin Jordan, or Melvin Jordan II to send me an FB friend request over on FB. And while you're over there on FB, be sure to check out the Heavy Storm Quiet Storm page, which I call the Melvin Jordan Experience, over at the handle of MelvinJordan71. Or you can email me at MelvinJordan3771@gmail.com. That's MelvinJordan3771@gmail.com. And on this day again, we keep rolling into the Eye of Love, but we also have features here such as the inspirational song, Soft Persuasion, the erotic side of R&B. We also have the double back feature, in which we featured an artist in a double play format. And that artist on this edition is a previous guest who was interviewed here on this show. And his name is Kevon Edmonds. And you also receive the selected picks of the day. And let's go into those picks. And I do have a selection of four. And they all had different situational shifts going on. The first one you will hear from Chris Breezy, Chris Brown, with an assist from Leon Thomas, and Those Brothers Have Fallen. Secondly, you will hear from the artist known as Ama, with an assist from Brent Fires, and they said that they needed bed. You also will hear from Isaiah Falls with A Little Taboo. And then you'll hear from the colorful one, Mr. Bruno Mars. And he said that God was showing off when he made you. Stick around. The slow jams get a little bit more caliente, which means hot. I'm MJ, and you're listening to the best Quiet Storm show in the world. This is The Heavy Storm. Here's Chris Brown, Leon Thomas, doing A Little Falling.

The windows and the blinds have been closed. It's now time to get a little bit closer. This is Soft Persuasion.

0: To give you a recap of music that you heard in this set, you heard from a previous interview guest of this show, J-Red the Nephew with The One. You also heard a double bag feature from another guest of this show, Kevon Edmonds with No Ordinary Love and 24/7. You also heard from another guest of this show, the Special Formula Band with Take Away the Pain, Tim's with What You Need, and at the top you heard from Genevieve with Waiting Room. But now it's time to be persuaded with some soft persuasion, the erotic sound of R&B, where you can definitely let those simple delights hang out and do whatever it is that you do. And you will get the final comments at the end of the show. But taking us into soft persuasion, all you got to do is say yes by Flower Tree. This is The Heavy Storm.
1: See, I've been watching you for a while, smiling style.

tell me a secret. I don't wanna know about this. Any secret of yours, I wanna know about that. One special secret.

You know that you can always depend on hearing nothing but the best in Quiet Storm music right here on the best Quiet Storm show in the world. This is Heavy Storm. I'm Mel Jordan. That's my time, but my love for you will never fade or elapse. Be sure to check us out again on a future edition of this show, and I hope that you have enjoyed the selections that were played because it came from my heart with love. Be sure to know that there's more of that to come in the future. Love yourself and then love someone, and remember that Christ loves you and died and paid the price on Calvary that you may have eternal life. Salvation is free. Only takes the utterance of your lips and accepting Him as your Lord and personal Savior. And here's one that's going to cash every time. It was more than words. It's a verb. In order to receive love, you definitely have to give love, because love definitely makes the world go around. 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Be good, be safe. Remember to respect yourself and respect others. Continue to lift, inspire, and encourage, but most of all, hashtag be amazing in any and all things that you do. And taking us to our exodus for our inspirational song of the day, taking you back old school with the Elements in times where we need encouragement. But there's one source that I know that works every time. It's our God above, which He will be with you. But as long as you keep looking towards the sky and seeking Him, He will definitely come to you. So our inspirational song is The Earth, Wind, and Fire Will Keep Your Head to the Sky. And this has been another edition of the best Quiet Storm show in the world. This is The Heavy Storm.

0: 8, 7, 6, 5, 4, 3, 2, unité, top, allumage Vulcain. 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
2: The Rosalind Franklin Rover has a ride to Mars. This week on Planetary Radio. I'm Sarah El Ahmed of the Planetary Society, with more of the human adventure across our solar system and beyond. This week I'm joined by Jorge Vago, ExoMars project scientist at the European Space Agency. We'll talk about the Rosalind Franklin rover's journey to the launch pad, the science that it's going to do when it actually gets to Mars, and what's coming up next in the search for life beyond Earth. Then stick around for What's Up with our chief scientist, Bruce Betts, where we talk about the ExoMars Trace gas orbiter that's been waiting to send the rover's data back to Earth. If you love Planetary Radio and want to stay informed about the latest space discoveries, make sure you hit that subscribe button on your favorite podcasting platform. By subscribing, you'll never miss an episode filled with new and awe-inspiring ways to know the cosmos and our place within it. The Rosalind Franklin rover has had one of the longest roads to the launch pad of almost any mission in European Space Agency history. It's part of the ExoMars program, whose first mission, the Trace Gas Orbiter, launched back in 2016 and is still operating at Mars today. Rosalind Franklin, sometimes called the ExoMars rover, is the second and final piece of the program. First proposed back in 2001, it's weathered in Space Research and Technology Center in the Netherlands. And now, after more than two decades, the mission finally has a rocket and some launch windows. Here's my conversation with Jorge Vago. Hey, Jorge, thanks for joining me.
3: Thank you so much. It's great to be here.
2: And wonderful to have another Mars rover to look forward to. I've been following this mission for so many years, and seeing the developments that have been happening over the last few months has been really exciting.
3: Indeed, we've had a rather longish development for this mission, longer than most.
2: It's true. And you've been kind of described as one of ExoMars's founding generation. You've been working on this for so long, and now Rosalind Franklin finally has a rocket and a potential launch window. So for someone who's been in the room from the very start, what does that mean to you to finally have a ride to Mars?
3: Oh, it's amazing. It's a mixture of elation and relief, I would say, because we started thinking about this mission in 2002. If you think, we had the announcement of opportunity for instruments in 2003. That was even before Curiosity did their own. But we've had so many ups and downs.
2: It's been a long road to get here, but it sounds like we're finally on a good path. We've got a good idea of roughly when it's going to launch. Do you want to give anybody an update on when that launch window actually is?
3: Actually, we have two. So the first launch window is in September, the end of September 2028. But we actually like the second one a lot better.
2: Give anybody an update on

0: dictate whether or not you go with that first or second launch window?
1: I think schedule. We are at the moment trying to target the first launch window, because if something happens, then we have the second as a backup. But we don't have a backup for the second launch window. So the project team thinks that it's the prudent thing to do to try to make the first launch window. And then when we're almost there, we can always switch to the second one. Whereas going directly for the second one, it's okay, we could do it, but you know, you're hedging your bets.
0: Yeah. And you never know what's going to happen down there. We've seen with some recent missions in the last few years what happens when hurricanes change timelines for missions, or you know, even just a delay because of a lightning storm or something. So it's always good to have multiple options for sure. But before we get deeper into the actual mission itself, I want to talk a little bit about its namesake. Who was Rosalind Franklin, and why was she the right person to name this rover after?
1: So Rosalind Franklin was a British scientist who had a pivotal role in the discovery of the structure of what would turn out to be the DNA molecule. She died from cancer before she could take part in the Nobel Prize that was given to Watson and Crick. So it's a bit of a sad story. Also, she wasn't exactly treated right within the project team that was doing the research. So I think it's deserving, even if it comes after all this year, of this scientific justice has to be done to her contribution and to her name.
0: You've described ExoMars as the first mission to investigate Mars in this third dimension, depth. How deep can ExoMars Rosalind Franklin rover actually drill beneath the Martian surface?
1: Before I answer that question, I need to put into context what we have done so far. So the depth record on Mars still lies with the Viking landers that touched down in 1976, and it's about 17 centimeters. And the reason why going deep is important is because Mars's atmosphere is incredibly tenuous. It has a pressure that Earth's atmosphere has at 30 kilometers altitude, so way higher than even the Concorde flew. So there is an atmosphere, but there's not much of it. And the result of that is that ionizing radiation, so cosmic radiation or solar proton events, penetrate the atmosphere and even penetrate into the ground. So if you're looking for traces of life, it turns out that this radiation over the years, over millions of years, is very slowly destroying what you're trying to study. So we said, if we're interested in targeting the biosignatures, the relics of a possible life that may have existed on Mars 4 billion years ago, when it looked more like Earth, it is clear that to access biosignatures in a good state of preservation, we need to go deep. So ExoMars can drill 2 meters into the subsurface. It's a big difference from 17 centimeters to 200 centimeters.
0: It's a huge difference, and Curiosity and Perseverance both have their own little drills going on. Famously, the InSight mole tried to get beneath the surface and kind of failed. So I'm wondering how the drill is designed differently to penetrate deeper than we've ever been able to before.
1: So you can think of the ExoMars drill as a mini oil platform. So you have one drill tool that is about 75 centimeters long. So with that, we can penetrate about 50 centimeters into the ground. You always need to leave a bit of room, because when the fines come out of the borehole, the drill cuttings, they build a small cone under the drill box. And we don't want those fines to go into the drill mechanism. That means that we keep the box some 20 centimeters off from the surface. So that first drill tool is 75 centimeters long. And then we have three extension rods that we can screw. Each one of those is 50 centimeters.

0: meters long. And so if you assemble the entire drill string, then you reach the maximum depth of 2 meters. And we have, by the way, another thing that is interesting. We have an infrared spectrometer in the drill tool. So there is a small sapphire window, and so we can look at the borehole walls as we are drilling or as we are extracting the drill. The temperature during the day on Mars can go to a tropical 0 or 5 degrees C. But at night, it shoots down to -100 degrees C. So the subsurface behaves like a beautiful freezer. As long as you go deeper than 50 centimeters, the temperature is basically the average between night and day. So some -60 degrees. This is great for the preservation of organic molecules because it's like having them in the freezer in the lab. But when you collect that little sample and you take it out from the hole, you're bringing it out from -60 degrees to a much higher temperature. And so we wanted to take measurements in the natural or native conditions of a sample so that we could compare further readings that we would get inside the analytical laboratory with these ones to see if there was any change.
1: That's really clever. Are you only going to be taking spectra of the material down where the actual sample is being grabbed? Or are you going to get a little bit of a rock record, essentially, as you're going down the drill hole?
0: Unfortunately, we cannot take spectral measurements precisely of the place where we collect the sample because the window of the spectrometer is 20 centimeters above the sample collection chamber. So if we wanted to take a reading of exactly the same place where we collect the sample, we would have to go and drill another hole close to where we collected the sample and take a reading. So for the time being, what we are doing is we are taking readings all the way down, but stopping 20 centimeters shy of the place where we will collect the sample. So infrared spectra, we collect in 3 different places. So we have the panoramic cameras. They take images in the visual range. We have one high-resolution camera that is aligned with an infrared point spectrometer. So that we use to try to understand what is the general bulk mineralogy of outcrops and rocks that we will see on the surface. Then we have the infrared spectrometer on the drill, and then we have another, the highest performance infrared spectrometer inside the analytical laboratory. And that one actually guides the other instruments.
1: Well, there's so many instruments that are interacting here. And then what happens to the samples after they're actually procured is a whole other tale, right? So we'll get into a lot of these things. But I think it's so clever that you guys decided to take spectra on your way into this borehole. We've never gotten an understanding of what that material is like that far deep down into Mars. So who knows what we're going to learn even from that alone, let alone from the samples themselves.
0: Well, the reason why the payload clicks so well is because for this mission, we did something that we had never done before and we have never done since. When the proposals for the instruments arrived, and we selected the ones that were best, we didn't choose what the payload would be from those proposals. Instead, we invited all the winning teams to 4 days of thinking what the payload should be. And they all sat together and they themselves negotiated who was going to do what and bring what. And the result was that we ended up combining several proposals to make new instruments that had not been originally proposed. And that's how we all ended up agreeing that basically the rover would be like one facility where everybody works together. So that over the years has cemented very well. So that's why we have, for example, each observation is nested on the previous one. So we are not presenting the results of instrument A and instrument B, but rather we are attacking the problem with everything and hopefully then presenting what we learned about a place or a sample.
1: We've seen people have issues in the past, say with InSight, they wanted to make sure that they weren't going to hit a rock. And if they did, they were going to have to find a way to hammer that little instrument around it. Instead, in this case, you guys are using a ground penetrating radar. So what are you looking for underneath the surface that'll tell you that that's a good site for drilling?
0: This ground penetrating radar works at higher frequency than the one on Perseverance. So we penetrate not as deep, but we have better vertical resolution. Mm-hmm. And it is designed, of course, to learn about the subsurface, but also to guide the drilling operations. And the two things that we are most interested in doing is, one is mapping subsurface layering. We want to understand, for example, if we see an interesting outcrop with mineralogy that we could associate with the past presence of water, and we can analyze a sample from the surface, but we think that the real juicy science is going to be if we can access that very same formation 2 meters down. And so what we do with a GPR is we move the rover in a special type of pattern to create a three-dimensional map of how that outcrop manifests itself below the surface. And then we know how deep we have to go through regolith to penetrate the sedimentary layers we are interested in probing. The other thing that is very important for us is if there is a hard basalt boulder that would stop the drill, you know, we don't want to go there. I didn't mention this, but it takes us between 4 and 5 days to drill 2 meters into the subsurface. So it's an important investment from the point of view of operational resources. The GPR is able to tell us where we have obstacles that are, let's say, bigger than a football.
1: If it takes so long to do a single drill hole, how many different locations are you hoping to drill?
0: So the nominal mission is in the order of 7 months. I should mention that a nominal mission is what you pay for. So when you go to industry and you say, hey, I'm going to place a contract with you for a rover, this is what you guys have to guarantee. You have to guarantee my nominal mission. And that means that they are obliged to test for 5 to 10 times that duration all the components, depending on whether it's motors or hinges or various other gizmos. But to some extent, the duration of the nominal mission drives the price. So the projects don't want to make it super long. On the other hand, you have to be able to show that you're going to accomplish your mission objectives within the nominal mission. So for ExoMars, it's 7 months. And so we had to figure out what it was that we would do during that nominal mission. And in essence, what we are trying to do is investigate between 5 and 6 different locations. And in each one of those locations, we want to be able to at least collect and analyze one surface sample and one subsurface sample deeper than 1.5 meters. And in 2 places, so if we find something particularly juicy, we want at those locations to do vertical surveys, which means collecting and analyzing samples at 50 centimeter intervals. So at 0, 50, 100, 150 and 200 centimeters to be able to tell how things change with depth.
1: I mean, if other past Mars rovers have been any indication, perhaps this is going to last a lot longer than we expect. So that's a good amount to get back, even just from a nominal mission. But fingers crossed, we'll get even more as, maybe it goes into its extended mission, maybe.
0: Let's hope. The So what I'll say is that our nominal mission was very optimistic. I mean, I don't think we're going to be able to do all that in 7 months. If there is any debugging to be done for things that may not be super peachy, or even just the first few weeks and couple of months where you learn how to become more efficient at operating the rover, that means we're going to go slower than what we predicted for the nominal mission. But we don't mind, because we use that to buy ourselves elbow room operationally. And that means that we have consumables to be able to go much, much longer. There are more ovens than what we expect to be able to use during the first 7 months. And so, as you say, if there is a possibility for an extended mission, we are well prepared for it.
1: Well, we've explored a few different locations on Mars, not to this depth, but we have rovers in other locations, Gale Crater and Jezero Crater. But this one is going to be landing in Oxia Planum. And I understand it was like a 6-year long selection process to figure out this location. Mm-hmm. So what makes this such a compelling place for a potentially life detecting mission?
0: When we started the landing site selection process, there were the engineering constraints, because you need to land safely, otherwise you get no science. But for the scientific requirements, if I could summarize it in a way that is simple, we said, all other things being equal, we want to go as far back in time as possible. And we said, we don't want anything that is younger than 4 billion years. And to give you an idea, Gale is on average, because of course you have rocks of all kinds of ages, but it's about 3.6 billion, and Jezero is about 3.8. We didn't know where Perseverance was going to go when we did the landing site selection process or where we started it, but we knew, and we have learned a lot from Curiosity. And we wanted to go as far into the Noachian as possible, because we knew that that was a time when there was more water on Mars. Then, because our entry is parabolic, as was that of the Mer rovers, your landing ellipse is very long and thin. So it's something like 90 kilometers in length by 8 or 9 kilometers in width, which means that we needed a place where there was water, because we thought that would have been super important for life, or the life that we're hoping to detect if we get lucky. But it had to be present more or less anywhere in the landing ellipse. So we needed rocks that would be representative of a large body of water. And that's what we ended up going for. And that's one of the major hypotheses for the landing site. It's where one of the largest river systems on Mars, Kogum Valleys, ends. And between Oxia and the North Pole, there is nothing that would have acted as a barrier for water. So the hypothesis is that this could have been a coastal area for perhaps a large northern ocean. And the reason why we think Oxia was submerged at the time when the clays formed is there is a delta in the southeastern part of the landing ellipse that is 100 million years younger than the clays we're landing on. And for that delta to have formed means that the sediments that were brought by the river had to have experienced a sudden stop when the river went into a larger body of water. And then they precipitated and formed the delta formations that we see today. There is a very nice paper that has come out last month that basically shows that the clays in Oxia and the clays in Marth Valleys are connected. There's almost 300 kilometers between the two places. So basically, the phyllosilicates, the clays in Oxia, are not just a local expression, but rather a sign of a much larger thing that was happening, that was at least regional, and perhaps may have been, well, if not global, but interested, a large area of Mars that involved this finely laminated place where the laminations are the rings on a tree trunk. Each one of them basically records an instant of deposition and wetting that happened 4 billion years ago. So it's a very interesting puzzle to try to put together.
1: That really is. And the fact that we have this location combined with the other locations that we've been on Mars is going to give us a much better picture, because in just even in recent months, we were talking about the complex organic molecules that Curiosity has found in Gale Crater. I was just speaking with one of the team members about how much I would love to know whether or not those similar kinds of organics are located somewhere else, whether or not that was just a localized phenomenon, or if they're all over Mars. And especially at an earlier point in Mars's history, it's going to be really interesting to be able to compare all these things together.
0: Indeed. But studying organic molecules on Mars is complicated, because we know there are cosmic organics that get delivered all the time. And those have nothing to do with life. They are basically the result of random reactions that happen in deep space. We have recently gotten the OSIRIS-REx samples from the Bennu asteroid, and they have been fantastic and so rich in organic molecules. So we can expect that some of that material may have been delivered to Mars over the many billion years. So if you like, looking for signs of life, it's a bit of a Sherlock Holmes endeavor, because you have to be able to disentangle what may have been the contribution from microorganisms that may have existed so many million years ago from this other cosmic signature. And if you think that some of those biosignatures, if there was life, also had to go through 4 billion years of exposure to the elements, then it's going to be an interesting nut to crack.
1: And I think that's what's so interesting about, particularly the MOMA instrument you have on board, the Mars Organic Molecule Analyzer. You're not just like trying to figure out whether or not there's complex organic chemistry, but you're doing something even deeper, trying to understand the chirality of the molecules themselves. And for people who are kind of unfamiliar with this concept, can you just briefly explain what chirality is?
0: Sure. There are some organic molecules that are very important for life, like, for example, amino acids, which are the building block of proteins, and sugars, which we need, that if you make them in the lab, you get 50% of the left-handed configuration and 50% of the right-handed configuration. This means that if you assemble these molecules, whether it's in the lab or in deep space, you expect to have equal amounts of the two possible configurations, the two-handedness. But life doesn't work like that at all. Life assembles the molecules it needs from basic ingredients, and so it only makes what it requires. And in the case of terrestrial life, it turns out that we are built from left-handed amino acids and right-handed sugars, with some exceptions, but for the most part, it's like that. So if you look for traces of life on Earth, you find that the amino acids are left-handed. And it is only when they start to degrade after things have died and the cells, you know, the membranes rupture and all that they had in the cytoplasm gets spilled into the geologic record, that as they degrade, these molecules racemize. So they become again 50-50. So if you were to land on Mars and you look for organic molecules and you do detect this chiral excess, then that's a very, very important clue that you may have hit the jackpot. And in the past, we were not so sure, because when you look at meteorites on Earth, whether you collect them in Antarctica or in the Moroccan desert, some of them we know come from Mars, others from other bodies. In some cases, we could detect a bit of enantiomeric excess, so a bit more of one handedness than the other. And so we were a bit concerned with that. But OSIRIS-REx and Hayabusa, which got measurements from organics obtained from the asteroids, those are racemic. They're exactly 50-50. And this is great, because it's telling us that those excesses we were seeing on meteorites on Earth probably had to do with terrestrial contamination. I mean, there's so much life on Earth that it's very, very easy to get a bit of that into the samples we want to study. So indeed, chirality is a very, very important biosignature. And as you mentioned, on the MoMA instrument, when we use the gas chromatograph part of the instrument, we have four columns, and one of them is a chiral column that will allow us to tell if some of the organic molecules have a chiral excess.
1: We'll be right back with the rest of my interview with Jorge Vago after this short break.
2: 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Have you ever wanted to read the stories recorded in those rocks? You can learn how. This October, I'm co-leading a three-day expedition to some of New Mexico's finest planetary geology analog sites, and I'd love for you to join me. From October 15th through 19th, we'll explore tube-fed lava flows at Carrizozo. Soak in the volcanic desolation of Kilbourne Hole Volcanic Crater and stand at sunset over the sublime White Sands National Park. These are some of the same landscapes where Apollo and Artemis astronauts have trained. We'll also visit Spaceport America, the New Mexico Museum of Space History, and the Las Cruces Challenger Learning Center. 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Head to planetary.org/travel to learn more and save your spot. I hope to see you there.
1: That's so exciting, not just for the potential of telling us more about whether or not life did exist on the past there, but also there's a clue there, which is that if it's the same chirality as we expect here on Earth, that tells us something. And if it's different, that tells us a whole other thing, right? So this is like a really deep way to probe the history of life on another world, if we can find signatures of that. And if we don't, that's also very interesting.
0: Yeah. So when Phoenix landed in 2008, he had the first wet chemistry lab, and they were trying to look for organic molecules and having a tough time. When they started analyzing in the wet chemistry lab the samples they collected from the surface, for the first time, they detected the presence of perchlorates. And perchlorates are these exotic oxidants that don't exist in many places on Earth, because you need a lot of UV light and a source of chlorinated molecules in order to produce perchlorates. And they're very easily washed by liquid water. But when Phoenix found perchlorates, initially they were considered to be a curiosity. But then Curiosity also detected chlorinated molecules. And in between, people went and looked at the results of the Viking landers and remembered that they had found chloromethane and dichloromethane on the Viking landers. And slowly, people pieced together what was happening. And that is that these perchlorates are pervasive on Mars. Because there is not much of an atmosphere to speak of, the UV light reaching Mars is much stronger than the one reaching our planet. And so this UV photochemistry is able to produce oxidants that we don't find very often on Earth. And among those are these perchlorate salts. And what happens is that all the missions that we have sent to Mars to look for organic molecules so far have used the same method, which is you get a bit of Mars sample in an oven, you heat the oven, and you desorb the organic molecules and then study them. But what happens is that these perchlorates, which are normally inert, as soon as you heat perchlorates above 150 degrees, they dissociate and liberate the four oxygens they have, which then are free to go monkey around and oxidize anything they find. And so most of the organic molecules, they will turn into CO2. But then the chlorine that is left behind says, I also want to combine with somebody. And so looks for, you know, what is the simplest organic I can find? Methane. So it will latch onto methane and produce these chlorinated organics, which were found by the Vikinglanders and were also seen by Curiosity. So one thing that we learned from Curiosity that we want to find a solution for is what to do if you know ahead of time that you're going to have perchlorates mixed in with your sample. So in MoMA, we have 32 ovens, and those do the analysis as was done in previous missions by using pyrolysis, that is, by using heat or high temperature to desorb organics. But to work around the perchlorate problem, for the first time, we are bringing what is called laser desorption mass spectrometry. So we have this UV laser that fires trains of pulses, and this does very soft ionization of the sample and is able to extract the organics without actually perturbing or doing anything to the perchlorates. And this works particularly well for the bigger organic molecules, which are the ones that are more diagnostic, because it's only life that can make relatively complicated organic molecules.
1: Still very startling how complex a lot of these organics are, even just on, you know, Ryugu and Bennu as an example. So getting even more complicated things out of Mars is just absolutely amazing. But first we have to get there, which is a whole journey, right? And you said that you've been working on this since, you know, 2002. It's been a long journey to get there. But we finally have a potential launch vehicle. Can you talk a little bit about what that launch is going to look like when it finally happens?
0: Sure. I should explain this because people are used to having missions to Mars take about 9 months to get there. And ours is going to take longer. And I would like to explain why. So if we would take the normal trajectory, we would arrive during the winter time. So this is not very good for a rover that uses solar panels to gather its energy. So what we're going to go do instead is we're going to launch, but instead of going directly to Mars, we're going 1.5 times around the sun. So the first launch trajectory, the one in September, launches, goes to the orbit of Mars, but Mars is not there. So we just keep on going around the sun one more time, and then we get to the orbit of Mars again. Mars is waiting for us to land. The second window is cleverer. So what it does is we launch and we go to Mars, and Mars is there waiting for us, but we don't land. We do a gravity swing. We come out of the ecliptic much faster, and then we go around the sun again, and we land at the right time of the year. And that's why we gain those months.
1: Wow, that is like a long journey, but I mean, it makes sense. Are we not waiting for a different time of year or a different year itself to launch just because of launch timing and windows, essentially?
0: Well, it turns out that if we were to wait the next 26 months, the opportunity is much less attractive. Mm. So this is the better one to use. And if we do that 1.5 times, what is called a T3 trajectory, because that number, it's how many half revolutions you do around the sun. So the fast one is a T1, and this one that is a bit delayed is a T3. If we use this T3 trajectory in 2028, then that puts us on the surface in mid-spring. So we have the rest of spring and all of summer to have our mission on.
1: Mm-hmm. Oh, this is going to be so exciting to get there, but it's, you know, 2028 by the time this thing finally launches. And the mission has gone through a significant evolution in terms of its launch and landing plans. You've had to redesign quite a lot. So where does the mission currently stand in readiness for its actual launch?
0: So at the moment, we are working together with SpaceX, because we're launching on a Falcon Heavy, to do what is called the spacecraft composite environmental test. Basically, is once you have your spacecraft elements ready, you want to make sure that they will meet the launch environment in terms of vibrations and also in terms of the sound induced vibrations, which is something people perhaps don't know about, is not only the vibration that you get from the engines and through the landing structure, but the actual screaming of the rocket as it launches produces so much pressure in the air that that also is a cause of concern that you have to test.
1: There's so much you have to test in order to actually get into space. I love all the videos of shaking spacecraft to see, to make sure they don't shatter themselves apart. But there's also the planetary protection concern in this case, because this is a biology-seeking mission, essentially. How do you make sure that the pieces of the spacecraft are sterilized enough, especially on these long timescales as you're building it, so that we don't accidentally detect Earth life while we're on Mars?
0: It was handled in two different ways. So the spacecraft itself, the parts that will not touch the samples and do not concern themselves with a search for life, those are dry heat sterilized to kill any bugs, and they're assembled in a clean room under pretty clean conditions. So normally, a normal clean room is an ISO 7 class. And here we have, inside the clean room, we have a special tent where conditions are even cleaner and where people have to dress as astronauts, more or less, to go in, where we actually build the spacecraft, the rover. But the actual parts that concern themselves with the sample, those were put through a much more rigorous building process. We have what is called a glove box train. And these are chambers where you cannot get in, but you actually have these special gloves that you put your hands through so you can work with the things inside. But in this case, it had four stages. So it means that every stage was cleaner and more stringent than the previous one. So every single nut, bolt, piece had to be dry heat sterilized, labeled, and put through that glove box train. And it basically took 6 months for anything to go from the clean to the super clean to the ultra clean, until we get to a place where the analytical laboratory was assembled. It took 1.5 years to go through the process and build it up. And then once it was done, it was taken out. The analytical laboratory is divided in two parts. The lower deck has what is called the ultra clean zone, and that is pressurized. It's 100 millibars above ambient pressure, and is periodically purged with ultra-clean argon, and we take plugs from the atmosphere to make sure that it stays ultra-clean. And in the upper layer of the analytical laboratory are the instruments that look into the ultra-clean zone through windows to make sure that they don't break the cleanliness. With the exception of MoMA. MoMA is the only one that has to be connected to the actual gas volume inside. So the inlet is kept sealed and it will only be opened on Mars. And as I mentioned, roughly every month, we take a plug of gas and we look at what's in there to make sure that it stays clean. Having said that it's ultra clean, it doesn't mean there are no organic molecules. There are some organic molecules because, for example, the gas chromatograph columns of the MoMA instrument, they themselves have organic molecules in what is called the solid phase, and they degrade, so we can see those molecules, but we know where they come from. They're from the instrument itself. So I just want to clarify that when I say that something is ultra clean, it doesn't mean that there's absolutely no organic molecules in the background. The trick is you make it as clean as you humanly can, and then you have that organic background well characterized so that once we land on Mars and we open the analytical laboratory, we can check what it is we have there before we actually start the search for, you know, what Mars may have on hold for us.
1: It's such a complex process, but if you do it right, it gives you the opportunity to basically get into one of the deepest questions humanity has ever asked, right? Are we alone in the universe? Did life exist on another world in our solar system? It's some fundamental science that could completely change the way we see ourselves in the context of the universe. So it's worth going through all these steps, even if it's wildly complicated and a labor of love to make sure it's all sterilized. But for you personally, if we did find some indication from this rover that there might have been life on Mars, and we can't just do that with a single mission, but if we did find some clue to that, what would it mean to you personally?
0: Well, it would be the conclusion, the happy conclusion to many, many years of work, not just from me, but from the 300 plus scientists that have been for so long working and trying to put this mission together. And as you say, very often people ask me, so what are the chances that you're going to find life? And over the years, I've tried to break it down in probabilities. And I say, I think that if everything works well and we land safely and the rover works as we hope it will, I think there's 100% chance that we're going to find organic molecules because, you know, Curiosity found them and other missions have found them. I think because the subsurface has such great promise for the preservation of organic molecules, I give it a perhaps 50% that we may find something that is perhaps suggestive, but that we will be able to prove that there was life at the landing site. I give that, you know, perhaps at 10%. I think that to be sure, we will need to bring back samples and have the chance to study them on Earth, because we can do so much more in a lab on Earth than what we can do, even with the best missions that we can try to put together and work remotely. Robotic missions are amazing, but they do have some limitations. I'm a strong believer also on bringing samples back, as we did from Ryugu, and you see the amazing results that we have gotten from those.
1: Fingers crossed someday. We're all hoping for that, right? Because if the ultimate goal is not only to understand whether or not Mars had life, but also maybe potentially send humans there, we're going to need some samples back first, not just to understand the perchlorates, because those are deadly for humans, but to understand everything else that's just sitting there on Mars waiting for us to discover. So this is one next step in that journey, and I'm so excited to see what this rover discovers. Thank you so much, Jorge.
0: Thank you so much. for having me here.
1: The Rosalind Franklin rover won't be able to talk to Earth on its own. It has no direct communications link back to home. Instead, it relies on a spacecraft that's already been quietly orbiting Mars for nearly a decade, the ExoMars Trace Gas Orbiter, which launched back in March of 2016. The orbiter is going to serve as the rover's lifeline, relaying the data back to Earth once it lands. But it's also been doing amazing science while it's been in orbit around Mars. Here's Dr. Bruce Betts, our chief scientist, to tell us more. Hey, Bruce.
3: Hey, Sarah.
1: Talking about a new rover on Mars soon. That's so exciting.
3: What?
1: Now, we've been waiting for this rover for so long, and I remember being so excited about it back when the ExoMars program got started. And this is something that we didn't actually get a chance to talk about.
3: The 19th century?
1: Well, I mean, yeah. Oh, man, that my millennial heart breaks every time I hear that one. But
3: that was the 20th century.
1: God, long ago. But we didn't actually get a chance to talk about it when we were having the conversation about this big missing piece, which is the Trace Gas Orbiter, the ExoMars orbiter that's already at Mars, which I wish I'd brought up in the conversation.
3: Yeah, the Rosalind Franklin rover needs a way to communicate its data back to Earth. And it does so by communicating probably primarily with the Trace Gas Orbiter. And then that relays the information. So this is something that NASA's done with their landers and rovers for a long time. And in fact, I believe the radio systems on the Trace Gas Orbiter and on the Rosalind Franklin rover are provided by NASA. They're the Electra radio communications package. Basically, you get much higher data rates because the orbiter is comparatively close, and then it can use its bigger antenna and also communicate with Earth over time. Mostly orbiters are in polar or near polar orbits, and usually you get a couple passes per day, but I believe that's what they've got planned with Trace Gas Orbiter. And it'll only be 14 years old in orbit or something, which, you know, hey, they've got the European Space Agency's Mars Express has been there since 2003, still working, and Mars Odyssey, the NASA's Mars Odyssey, since 2001.
1: Yeah, so I think what's really cool about this is not just that it's in place and is going to be relaying all this information back from the orbiter, but it's actually been doing science for all those years that it's been waiting for its rover friend. So what has it taught us so far about the Martian atmosphere?
3: Its primary mission is science.
1: Science!
3: Looking for trace gases, which sounds unimportant, but turns out to be very scientifically important. Most notably, looking for methane, which is on Earth. Most of the methane put into the atmosphere is from critters, a technical term for life. And so there were reports and have been reports of finding methane in the Mars atmosphere, both ground-based and at Mars, but kind of near the edge of the data being a lot of noise compared to the signal, and also transient, which would be more interesting because it's either geology that's active or life that's active. But TGO has not seen any methane, I believe, since I last heard. And so it's kind of a difference, and it was specifically designed to look for that. So I tend to believe it offhand. And they also have been doing other stuff. So they study other atmospheric things. They've done some surface work. They've got a neutron detector that detects hydrogen in the upper meter or so of the surface, which can be from water ice, and so is intriguing. And so it's a good thing to remember that there's all sorts of science going on at Mars and all sorts of spacecraft in orbit as well as on the surface. They're doing great stuff.
1: And now the Trace Gas Orbiter will someday soon, and I say soon as in, you know, 4 years from now, we'll finally have a friend.
3: Yeah, and that's going to be exciting. Looking forward to the rover.
1: Oh, yeah, man. I mean, I want to know how all of those organic detection experiments go and how they compare to what Curiosity and, you know, Perseverance have been finding. So if we can compare across all these different places of Mars, there's so much that we can learn. But again, I'm going to have to be patient. It's the thing about planetary science. It's like I want so badly to see these things happen. I just have to be patient, Sarah.
3: Yes, happens on very long time frames, but then they come and go, and you're like, wow, that was a lot of years. What happened?
1: I mean, this is why I end up anthropomorphizing these things, and I know you hate it, but I just get so attached. I love their adventures.
3: No, that's great. Your enthusiasm is one for the ages. Let us go on to Random Sprees. Rewind.
1: Kind of sounds like you were yawning your way through that.
3: Oh, I'm excited. I love this one because it's so out there. On Pluto. Let's go back to Pluto. And hang with me, and there's a lot of approximation here, approximately on Pluto, an average, this is a funny concept, an average weight woman would weigh about the same as an average weight newborn baby on Earth.
1: Dude. that's a cool comparison, but also makes me feel like you could sneeze and fly away. I wonder how far I could jump. Space Olympics on Pluto, that would be sweet.
3: Yeah, all the ices, you could have different events, cross-country carbon dioxide ice skiing and downhill methane. It'd be wild.
1: That'd be cool.
3: All right, here's looking forward to Rosalind Franklin and wishing best wishes to all the rovers that are there. Everybody go out there, look up the night sky, and think about happy, happy roving dogs and cats and rovers. Roof. Thank you and good night.
1: 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Mark Hilverta and Ray Paletta are our associate producers. 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

0: Hello and welcome to the Space Policy Edition of Planetary Radio. I'm Casey Dreyer, the host and also Chief of Space Policy here at the Planetary Society. This month, I am very excited to host somebody I've wanted to have on the show for a long time. Dr. Patrick Bisha was a strategic advisor at NASA for many years. He is also the founder of the Global Space Group. He's an adjunct professor at Georgetown University, just an overall general expert in space policy. But his particular expertise is quite relevant these days. He was previously the overall lead for Asia, particularly China and India, in the Office of International and Interagency Relations at NASA. And he has a lot of long-time understanding and depth of research in China's space program. And of course, Mandarin, he speaks Mandarin and the language, has done quite an extensive amount of work in that area. He was recently testifying before the House of Representatives in the fall of 2025 on the role of China's space ambitions and the relative decisions that the United States should make or not in relation to those. It's probably understating it a bit to say that China's pretty important to overall U.S. space policy these days. We have seen in the last few years an increasing amount of rhetoric about China as a geopolitical rival that must be met or matched in space capability in the United States. And it has basically set the current schedule for Artemis in terms of trying to land American astronauts or American allies and astronauts onto the surface of the moon before China, which is widely expected to occur sometime around 2030, possibly earlier, possibly later. I have a lot of broad issues with geopolitical framing, to be honest. I understand that there is a geopolitical dynamic and great power competition, but I look back to Apollo and I tend to worry that framing this too much of a race is great for the lead up. It helps you get there faster. It helps unlock resources. It helps establish political priority. But the problem with the race mentality, which we saw in Apollo, and which I should note, Artemis was expressly designed to avoid, was the endpoint. Now, once you have won, it's very hard to sustain that level of investment overall. It's also profoundly unfair in some ways to NASA, which, despite the race rhetoric, has not been funded in any way to reflect a geopolitical priority in the United States. The funding for even just Artemis or the elements of Artemis have been at best slow and steady over the past 10 years, as opposed to the rapid spike of funding for Apollo. We are relying primarily on commercial entities to make up the difference from what the government is willing to invest in what has now become apparently a priority for U.S. national interest. These may work, but it is a very different way of approaching it. So I want to dive into this role. Is China even in a race with the United States from their perspective? What are their capabilities? What are the consequences if China gets to the moon first? And of course, we'll expand this out to what NASA does in space science and what China does in space science, and if that's even consistent with the race mentality. Before we do that, of course, I need to make the pitch. If you're a listener and enjoy this show or the other work that the Planetary Society does, I hope you are also a member, or at least a donor, to the Planetary Society. We are an independent nonprofit. That means that everything we do is enabled by individuals across the world. We don't have big corporate money. We don't have government grants. That has actually been very helpful in the last year or so because we are independent. We can say what we want. We can focus on the important things that we share, the values that we share, space science, exploration, optimism, the future, and how we approach this together. Planetary Society is at planetary.org/join if you want to join us as a member, or just the website, of course, on all the social media channels. Again, if you like this show, consider joining. And if you are a member, thank you very much. You enable us to do this job. And consider upgrading your membership and helping us do an even better job. We are, if I may say, working real hard these days to make sure that space science remains one of the priority capabilities that we do, not just in the United States, but around the world. And now, Dr. Patrick Bisha. Patrick Bisha, thank you for joining the Space Policy Edition of Planetary Radio.
1: Thank you. It's great to be here.
0: Is China in a great power competition with the United States? And if they are they actually competing and racing us to the moon? Or is it just us thinking that they're doing that?
1: Well, I think we are in a strategic competition, the U.S. and China. I think a lot of the rhetoric about a space race has really been coming from the United States. You don't hear quite as much at, say, a leadership level regarding a space race in China, but they are closely watching what we do in space. They're watching the advances that NASA's making in the Artemis program and carefully paying attention to, you know, every step along the way. So there is a competition, and they're well aware that there's a competition, but the rhetoric is less heated than it is in the United States.
0: Why do you think that is? Why is that rhetoric lower? I mean, it almost from an outsider perspective that I have, you could almost argue that they're just doing their program and it's the United States who's being quite reactionary to it. But I know that it's not as open of a society, so you don't see those levels of debates. Are they executing a plan pretty much as designed? You could almost argue that they're just doing their program and it's the United States who's being quite reactionary to it. But I know that it's not as open of a society, so you don't see those levels of debates.

0: ago that they first envisioned having a space station and things like that. So in a lot of ways, it is kind of a methodical movement forward in a longstanding plan. I think another way to look at it, however, is that, you know, China historically has not publicized a lot of their missions far in advance and kind of kept it fairly quiet. This includes even major launches of the human spaceflight program. And, you know, in part, this is perhaps because they didn't want to lose face, or they didn't want it to become a sensitive issue or a political issue. And so I think there's an aspect of that at play here as well. However, I do think they're becoming very confident in their mission to land the Chinese astronauts on the surface of the moon. We're hearing continuing progress updates and more discussion about this upcoming mission and series of missions, actually.
1: Is this actually like a stated public goal, or is this all inferred in terms of the human landings? Because it's, I mean, it's obviously progressing in that direction, but I've been hard pressed to actually see it. And again, I just may have missed it. And this is one of the challenges of following this. Like, is this a public goal that they will land astronauts by a certain date?
0: It is.
1: Okay.
0: It's a stated goal, and it's been stated by the China Manned Space Agency, among others. Yes.
1: So let's go back to the origins. I mean, so the Chinese political system is, would you call it unique, relatively unique in the, I mean, current global order in terms of its communist, but also has strong kind of capitalist undertones. You did a lot of research in this and, you know, talked about there's like these kind of diffused, or there are people, what is it called? Diffused authoritarianism or fragmented authoritarianism. Summarize kind of just like what kind of system is producing this and what kind of processes need to happen to kind of coalesce around this idea of sending astronauts or getting Chinese astronauts onto the surface of the moon. And how does that compare to kind of our process in the United States in terms of what is guiding that and what enables that to survive over time?
0: Yeah, so I do think China has a unique system, and a lot of that's just by historical circumstance. You know, you mentioned a term of art, fragmented authoritarianism, and this is an idea that, you know, some China scholars, Kenneth Lieberthal and Michael Oxenberg, developed back in the 1980s studying energy policy in China. The idea here was that you had several bases of power, of sources of authority in the Chinese system. There was the party, the Communist Party of China. There was the military, and then there was what we might call the state government. And it was the interplay between these various high-level sources of authority that kind of yielded decisions and policymaking. And then within those, you also had various lines of authority. So you had, within the state, you had ministries. Within the party, you might have party officials in charge of provinces. And then you had things like state-owned enterprises. And these three centers also vie for power and to the ability to make the decisions. And so this system largely exists today. It was an observation they kind of formulated decades ago, but by and large, it's a very useful way to explain the political system in China. And so this is kind of how space policy is made in China. This is fairly different from the U.S. I would argue it's completely different, actually. So in the U.S., you know, as we all know, you know, especially with this podcast, there are basically several sources of policymaking. There's, you know, the White House, there's the Congress, there's industry, which is playing a much more significant role now, and there's what's called the scientific community. And policies are, you know, if you have a new mission you want to do or a new strategy, it can come from the White House, which may propose it, may propose the budget to Congress. Congress may either agree with it or not agree with it, appropriate funding and through an appropriations bill, or provide new direction through an authorization bill. Industry may chart their own path in certain areas, which we're seeing more of in the last decade. And then you have the scientific community, where you have things like the National Academies of Science developing decadal surveys for space science, for earth science. And they all kind of weigh in. And they all have a say, and they'll have a preference for what they want to do in space. So there's negotiations in both, right? In both systems. Just the actors are quite different.
1: Yeah, I mean, I think reading some of your background material that there seems to be kind of equivalence in some of that. That there is like a Chinese scientific academy, right? The Chinese Academy of Sciences, and you've identified that as a pretty important mover. I think there is this discussion of policy entrepreneur.

0: I think was the term. And so these ideas are also starting somewhere, but they're just working through a very different set of kind of checkpoints and interests being represented. What type of strategy tends to be deployed? For example, let's even sending humans to the moon aside for a second. How does the Chinese system determine what's the next space science mission that they're going to do? Through what process does that occur? Because there must be some kind of scientific input on that.
1: Yeah, so there's a couple examples that might be pretty useful. So first of all, I do want to clarify some pretty key distinctions between, say, the National Academies of Science in the U.S. and the Chinese Academy of Sciences in China. In the U.S., it serves more of an advisory function where they kind of convene the scientific community, they develop the key science questions, they ask the community to prioritize those questions, and then they produce the Kale survey. That process is not really the same. In China, we have seen, say, in the last 10 or 15 years, I think two major efforts where the Chinese Academy of Sciences developed a space science strategy, a long-term space science strategy that they then published. Doesn't necessarily carry the same weight as a decadal survey in their system, but that's not really the only role for the Chinese Academy of Sciences. They actually also have a very significant role in funding startups, commercial space companies. They have a much, much greater role in type some of the business of space than the national academies. And then they serve a function in some of the different groups that guide overall China space policy. But in terms of how missions are proposed and things like that, there's a couple of examples, and I think space in China is kind of interesting in that respect, because there's often a few scientists that propose a mission or an initiative, and they carry the day. So one of the most famous examples was back in the 1980s, where in 1983, President Ronald Reagan had started talking about the Strategic Defense Initiative. We call it Star Wars now. This generated a lot of concern in capitals around the world. And one of those capitals was actually in France. President François Mitterrand at the time developed an initiative called Eureka, which was similar. It was to advance, France felt they needed to advance aerospace very quickly, but also a lot of other technology areas. China saw this and decided they also needed to advance. And this is, at this time, China had just started kind of reform and opening up. So they also needed to advance a lot of their science and technology. So they called it, hey, we should, this can be known as China's Eureka program. It ended up being known as Project 863. But within this project, it was an attempt to kind of advance a lot of science technology across the country. This was proposed by a small group of very elite scientists to Deng Xiaoping, who was the leader of China at the time. And he agreed. And therefore, this huge effort came to fruition. And you saw something similar, where you had a small group of scientists propose China's first lunar mission. This actually also was in response to a kind of external events. Japan had just launched a lunar orbiter probe, and China felt they also needed to kind of match that scientific achievement. So a group of scientists, a geologist known as Ouyang Ziyuan, as well as some others, kind of got together, came up with a formulation for what China's first lunar mission might look like, what its scientific objectives might be, and things like that, and pitched it to higher and higher levels of government. And they were finally successful. They got it into the five-year budget, and the project moved forward. It's not how every project advances, but it is how some fairly significant projects have advanced. Otherwise, kind of in the general explanation of how projects advance, is they can be proposed by institutes, by key scientists. They can come from some of the technology development that's required by some of the key state-owned enterprises or some of their customers, say in the military and things like that. So there's a lot of sources for some of this. It's not all strictly top-down. They don't necessarily always know exactly what missions they want to do. They have the general strategy is top-down, but some of the missions and some of the ways to solve some of the technical problems and scientific questions comes from the bottom up.
0: Does it tend to then ultimately be grounded in some sort of practical, geopolitical, or industrial need than that they're slotting in a mission to? Are these purely these kind of internal, acceptable policy reasons for the Chinese political system? It seems like, Japan launched a mission to the moon. Well, now we should do something like that. They find fertile ground for maybe something that the scientific community wanted to do anyway, and they were able to then leverage and build that up, or, you know, we need to develop capabilities and this helps kind of stimulate this particular industrial base. Therefore, we can secure that kind of support for that investment. Are there broader kind of symbolic things that are coming into play with this, or has that evolved? And again, there may be a distinction on the human and scientific side, but I guess I'm trying to think about when we see these reports about, okay, like the scientific academy is putting out a long range plan, they'll do a mission to Neptune and maybe, you know, X, Y, and Z missions that are going to start in 2030. How serious are we talking about, and where do those kind of get locked in, and what's driving them ultimately at this point?
1: You know, I think in that respect, some of the mission proposals that are made in the U.S. and China are a little bit similar, mm-hmm. because the scientists and the engineers that are involved in the proposal will often make those arguments. They might make an argument, and especially in the last two cases I mentioned, you know, they made the argument that, you know, China needs to advance. Back in the 1980s, we need to advance to maintain, you know, a seat at the table and to maintain our, you know, parity with the great powers. They made the same argument in the early 2000s with the Chang'e lunar program, where, you know, Japan had their own lunar orbiter. Now we have to do that too. We have to make sure we're, you know, this is a geopolitical struggle. So they certainly do make those arguments. Now, whether or not they're decisive, they're generally just handed upward, and whether or not the powers that be agree that they are geopolitically important, that's a different discussion. But we'd see the same thing in the U.S. where, you know, some of our mission proposals say, hey, you know, we really need to do this mission. Yes, the science is there. Yes, these are important scientific questions that need to be investigated. But we also think it has a geopolitical importance to it. We also think it has some economic benefits that you should be considering. And ultimately, it's up to the leadership to decide whether or not those are, in fact, economic benefits they want to consider, or, you know, geopolitical arguments.
0: What is the relationship then of these types of activities to the broad public in China, right? Like, there's obviously
1: good insight into what the public thinks, yeah, in China about their own space program. There have been surveys that have been conducted, you know, but there's always questions.
0: Like, how do they sell it with the expectation to the public? Like, when they report it, when it goes through official media outlets, like, what are the, you can, I think we can probably determine some intent, at least from the leadership, of how they want it to be consumed. Would you agree with that?
1: Yeah, absolutely. I mean, so these are part of the propaganda for trying to developing science and technology at a world-class level, becoming stronger, becoming a great power. And, you know, you can see this when, you know, senior leadership, Xi Jinping and other major leaders will go and visit the mission control centers and things like that. And they'll congratulate the teams on successful landing on the Martian surface or, you know, the far side of the moon. And it is very much captured in the spirit of patriotism, of nationalism. You know, these are great patriots that are supporting the Chinese space program. And you mentioned one thing, which was, you know, national rejuvenation. And so this is kind of a complicated concept that is really starting to define the ideology of China's leadership at this time. So the idea is, within national rejuvenation, this is an attempt to kind of make China a great space power, make a great power worldwide, but also a great space power. The way Xi Jinping has described this is that, you know, China has a 5,000-year-long civilizational history, but, you know, starting with, say, the Ming Dynasty, they started adopting a policy of isolation back in the 1800s and missed a lot of the Industrial Revolution. That decline was accelerated by things like the Opium War of 1840 and things like that. And it wasn't really until the Chinese Communist Party came to power in 1949 that a lot of these trends of decline were beginning to be reversed. And so in his formulation, China's on an upward trajectory towards modernization, towards broad-based development.
0: Is it almost like regaining its rightful place in global affairs? Is that a way to phrase that?
1: That's right. And they would phrase it just like that. Yeah. China's return to the center of the world, right? Mm-hmm. Return to significant prominence. And, you know, core to the belief of, say, Xi Jinping thought is that, you know, ancient China, you know, Marxism, the Communist Revolution, and the modern technocratic state, which includes the space program, are all compatible. And it's all one long narrative of China as a country. And a lot of this includes also, you know, part of this is China's space program. And it's, you know, delivering benefits. It's raising the level of science and technology in the country, and it's developing self-reliance. China can develop its own technology, and it doesn't need to rely on others externally.

0: sources for it. So that's, I mean, that's why a lot of the space programs and a lot of the space missions are so prominently featured, especially maybe compared to other countries worldwide, where you have such acute leadership attention to missions that, you know, land rovers on the lunar surface and things like that.
1: Do you think it drives a desire to have more firsts or more kind of, you know, the old phrase space spectaculars, but just kind of very notable things, right? Like landing on the far, first time to land on the far side, landing on Mars for sample return, obviously humans, is that, that seems wrapped up in this type of philosophy then, right?
0: 100%. I really do agree with that. I think China very much feels that these first ever types of achievements are core to kind of becoming a great power and becoming kind of a superpower at that level. If you look at, you know, the recent history, the last couple of decades, you know, China spent a lot of time developing missions that in some ways replicated the achievements of historical achievements. So landing on the surface of the moon or putting an astronaut into orbit. And then more recently, it was kind of matching some of these historical achievements. So landing a rover on the Martian surface. Only the second country in the world ever to do that successfully after the United States. But I think what we're going to see next is an attempt, missions that seek to surpass and to develop first ever achievements in space. And these might include, you know, returning samples from Mars or the next generation of exoplanet observatories, things that the US is actually trying to do right now as well.
1: Yeah. I mean, I feel like when I did a little bit of work on this last year, this looking at their scientific priorities, I mean, which are very similar because, again, you have this some objective reality out there regardless, right? And they're, it makes sense to go after the same things. But the way that it was phrased and framed, like, we are going to make these breakthrough discoveries in these areas. And yeah, life beyond Earth seems to be one of them. And these are, I would characterize them as big swing missions. Right. Where maybe they probably like not likely to return the big result, but maybe they will. And if you do enough of them, you know, you'll hit on something, right? Versus a much more kind of conservative mindset to science, which seems to be dominating on the space science side of the US and maybe some other aspects of what do you call so-called Western world or US allies in terms of Europe. And that was seems to go right back to this point, right? That we're setting up for this next century, the Chinese century, and we are now making these kind of groundbreaking historical discoveries. And this is how we do it, is through space.
0: Yeah, you know, I hope we think about it a little bit, is that, you know, China is making really bold missions here. They're going beyond and above what's been done before. They're also not afraid to engineer large-scale projects. Some of the most significant projects right now are occurring in China. When we talk about just the level of organization required to develop, whether it's a massive hydroelectric dam or whether it's, you know, miles and miles, square miles of solar panel fields, they're daring to think big. And, you know, I hope we continue to do that as well in the United States and not pursue kind of incremental achievements, but to do the big things. And I think, you know, I think that's kind of what NASA was made. That's why we developed NASA, is to take the big swings, to go for the big science.
1: The consequences, though, for the failure have been so high for NASA, right? I mean, you've lived probably through a lot of this in your tenure there, that NASA's expected to do the big things, but perfectly the first time and on budget or under budget for things we've never done before. And God forbid any one of those doesn't occur. We've had the political system kind of punish that attitude recently, and that the only experimentation seems to me to be allowed in if you kind of distance NASA from the contractor itself. So as long as there's a private company that's blowing up rockets, that's okay, even if they're getting NASA money. But if NASA was blowing up rockets, you'd have, you know, Congress would be down your throat about it. Is there an inherent expectation mismatch here then of what NASA's being told to do versus the perception of what NASA should be doing?
0: Well, I mean, it is true. We have offloaded some of the risk, including some of the political risk on some of our missions to the private sector. Presumably NASA's reputational risk is reduced. Although I think a lot of people, when they see...
1: I think we've increased NASA's reputational risk. Quite a bit, in some ways.
0: A lot of people don't sense a significant distinction between some of these commercial missions and what NASA does. You know, but you know, I think we have taken some big swings. The DART mission, the double asteroid redirect test. I'm glad Da Vinci and Veritas are back on the Dragonfly. So these are bold missions. So NASA is still doing very bold missions, which is very encouraging. But hopefully it's more across the board. And I hope we don't get penalized for some of these things. I mean, if you're going to experiment, if you're going to take the bold swings, you're going to have to fail. Sometimes you're going to fail. You know, if you're not failing, then you're probably not taking a bold enough swing, right? Mm-hmm. So the question of risk at NASA is really fraught, and how we assess risk and how much risk the agency should take on. It's a very complicated question, but it does get to the heart of our selection ambitions and how we develop them these days.
1: How does China's space program, you think, engage with risk in that sense? We just watched an interesting drama play out with their astronauts on their space station and having a damaged return capsule. Watching that, what did you take away from that experience that we just saw with this?
0: So China's actually very risk averse, you know, possibly more so than NASA, to be honest. And they've been very incremental in their development. They don't make great leaps usually,
1: or ironically,
0: they do into. Exactly. Yeah. But if they do take a big step forward, they might do it on the second mission. And so you see this in, say, the Chang'e lunar missions, where the first mission, they don't take a lot of risk, right? The idea that they know their primary objective, maybe it's to put an orbiter around the moon, maybe it's to land on the surface. They're going to do that. They're going to do a few other key objectives. But then it's the second mission, which is essentially a duplicate. It's Chang'e 2. It's Chang'e 4 that takes the risk. That's where they introduce technology demonstrations. That's where they may have some secondary mission objectives that you might lose a spacecraft, right? That's where they take the big risk. So it's very interesting to see that, because they are finding ways to introduce risk that won't necessarily upend the apple cart on the first try.
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3: Hi, I'm Jack Corelli, Director of Government Relations at the Planetary Society. Last year, NASA's science program faced the largest proposed budget cut in its history. Missions were at risk, and decades of scientific progress hung in the balance. But space advocates like you stood up for the scientific exploration of space and won. In the United States, that advocacy reached the halls of Congress. Hundreds of people from across the United States came together for our Day of Action to Save NASA Science. They held nearly 250 meetings with congressional offices, urging lawmakers to protect NASA's science programs, and it made a difference. Congress ultimately rejected nearly all of those devastating cuts. But the movement to save NASA science isn't over. Our work continues. On April 19th and 20th, 2026, the Planetary Society will host our next annual Day of Action in Washington, D.C., and we invite you to join us. 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
1: Moving back towards, let's say, human spaceflight and the moon, because that is now the big founding or kind of the big centralizing motivation right now. You were at NASA when Artemis was first established, and you just recently left NASA, but you know, this has been Artemis, right, for roughly 7 years, I think, while you were there. One can argue whether SLS, we had a moon rocket that NASA maybe didn't want to admit, or at least the administration prior to that didn't want to admit was a moon rocket for a long time. But how has the rhetoric around Artemis and its motivation, particularly vis-a-vis China, changed over those 7 years from the start to where our current point is? And I'll just raise as a point of example here, in September of 2025, the Senate Commerce Committee had a hearing called "There's a Bad Moon on the Rise, Why Congress and NASA Must Thwart China in the Space Race." So I feel like we're very much firmly into now a new space race territory, which to me feels like relatively recent increase of rhetoric around that. Is that, from your perspective, accurate? And have you seen that develop over the course of Artemis?
0: So I would say, you know, kind of at the beginning stages, when the program was just being formulated, there were roughly balanced imperatives, right? There was a sense that we're going to go back to the moon. It's going to be different this time. We're going to go. It's going to be sustainable. We're going to stick around. We're going to build infrastructure. It's going to be different from Apollo. But you also did have the imperative that, well, we need to get back there before China does, because you could see China had a very long-term plan to go back to the moon and to put astronauts on the surface and to build infrastructure. It was fairly nascent at the time when NASA, when Artemis was just being developed, but we had seen the entire progression of the Chinese lunar program for, you know, a decade or two at that point. So these were balancing considerations. I think it's right that the last couple of years, the imperative regarding China beating China back to the moon has taken more prominence. It's become more heated. It's become the kind of the go-to rationale for it, even though I think a lot of folks in the program, working on the program, probably feel that some of the longer-term sustainability and some of the longer-term development for lunar surface operations and things, maybe that's where the focus should be.
1: Do you think there's an inherent risk by that shift in rhetoric and expectations for Artemis? Because, I mean, as the whole point was that we don't do Apollo, right? Because Apollo, you know, famously didn't continue. Like we went six times and like, all right, you won the race. Congratulations. And an enduring long-term justification was kind of the I call this now the PACE doctrine in terms of why we go to the moon as this kind of coalition of allies and nations and science and commerce and what have you. And yes, geopolitical competition is part of that, but it's not the single defining thing. And I feel like we're starting now to see, well, maybe we give up the South Pole as our landing site. Maybe we simplify a lot of these things for the first landing. And like all these benefits of the long-termism are starting to be maybe dropped away in order to frantically get boots and a flag on the ground again, which seems to be bad in terms of the overall stability of this program. I feel like we are entering risk. Is that something that you see as well? Or is it just so seductive to use geopolitics as the primary driver that we'll hope it's different this time?
0: It's a mix of both, right? I mean, I think we are kind of mortgaging some of the long-term vision and some of the long-term goals for some immediate support. I think framing this as a space race with China may have some short-term benefit. It may not. It hasn't necessarily materialized all too. I mean, it did get a pretty significant plus up in some of the more recent discussions. But, I think you're right. I think it can be sort of a near-term thing. Unless we're able to frame it more broadly as more of a strategic competition with China that doesn't necessarily have an end date before 2030. It's going to continue for perhaps decades. It's going to include a lot of things, not just boots on the moon, but, you know, I like to frame it as so broad that it includes things, geopolitical considerations, economic considerations, national security, social and cultural impact, and science. Mm-hmm. You know, where is science in all of this? You know, we should be...
1: I brought that up a few times, yeah.
0: that's right. But that's part of the strategic competition as well. And it's an important part. And so, you know, we do need to kind of maintain that cognizance of, at the 30,000 foot level of all of these other considerations and not let some of the more immediate interests sweep those away.
1: I mean, for our listeners and even for me at times, I'm just like, are we actually in a real space? I mean, what are the consequences of losing? So, you know, this, like, I still have a hard time understanding, okay, China lands in 2030 or 20, whatever, and we haven't yet. What are the downsides? Because to me, like, well, I know, you know, some of the arguments out there, oh, well, they'll establish a fission reactor with a keep out zone, and then they'll have a big swath of the moon. They'll have all the good resources. Well, I mean, you have to have a fission reactor first. You have to have a centralized source of resource. I mean, the moon seems pretty big to me, right? Like one landing somehow doesn't mean the end of this. So I don't understand necessarily this frantic shift to say we need to get our people back there first, because if we don't, it'll forever be done. And that doesn't mean I don't believe there's some as broader geopolitical, you know, great power competition at play here, but it doesn't seem dire in the way, you know, that even a primary situation. So, I mean, are we in a space race? Do you agree with that framing?
0: I like to refer to it as a strategic space competition. The reason for that is, you know, a space race seems to connote an endpoint.
1: Yeah.
0: You know, you cross the line. I don't know where that line is, right? And so mm-hmm. I don't know that there will be an endpoint that we will know when we pass that, right? Mm-hmm. So I think it's going to be more of a periods, and they could be fairly long, where maybe we're not the superpower, or

0: you know, we're not number one and someone else is, and then it shifts back and we reclaim it. I think there's just going to be a tension. It's going to be an ongoing competition for quite some time.
1: But what are we competing for, I guess, at this point?
0: Yeah. So, I mean, so you mentioned these idea of keep out zones and things like that, right? So I think the rhetoric at this point is fairly significant. We should probably be first. I do want us to be first. But what does that actually get you, right? You know, it is a concern to have these types of, you know, keep out zones, standard setting, and these type of things. If you plan to be there a long time, if you're going to have a long-term presence, then you should establish these things. And having a presence will certainly go a long way towards establishing these things. But flew the airplane, they weren't thinking of how do we develop protocols for landing around airports around the world. They just wanted to get there. They just wanted to test out the technology. They wanted to make sure that they could fly an airplane first and land there. And it's going to be a number of missions that are like that. You know, we didn't really develop a lot of these standards and protocols and everything until the advent of mass air travel, right? So I think we do have some time before a lot of these things come into play. Keep out zones are interesting. I think there is some probably highly desirable areas on the lunar surface that you could potentially get there, and you don't want to conduct your scientific investigations or your technology demonstrations without interference. But for a lot of these other things, let's make sure we can get there and we have a series of missions following on. You know, right now we don't really know what happens after Artemis 4, right? We have a clear vision of idea of what the funding looks like. So it really has to be, you know, a fulsome effort and a kind of long-term mission planning to understand how long we're going to be there. And then we can start integrating some of these other considerations.
1: Yeah. I mean, as you were talking, I was kind of reminded, and if I remember my history correctly, but, you know, the Portuguese had the Spice Islands and then the Dutch, but then it was the British, and the British ultimately had them for a lot longer and then made, you know, it was part of a much more impactful, or New Amsterdam, which is now New York, right, for the same reason. Like, it didn't really matter in that case is who was first. It mattered who was there the longest, right, in terms of their long-term kind of global integration and consequence to the nations and that occupied them. It's been a strange formulation to me, and this is where I do worry that this sudden shift of trying to race there is just setting NASA up also to lose. You know funding for these programs as well as anybody, but, I mean, you look at the inflation-adjusted curve for Apollo at its peak in 1966. Just on Apollo, you're spending roughly $40 billion in 2025 adjusted dollars just on Apollo. The plus-up that Artemis got this year is on the order of a few billion to a total of nine, right? And that's the most it's ever had by a significant amount. Like, we're not funding it like it's a real space race, right? It's been a big, flat, slow curve over the last, you know, 10 years. And we're now hoping that, you know, these commercial partners or private individuals basically will just chip in to help us, you know, reach this important national geostrategic goal. How serious are we really taking it if we can't actually even pay for it ourselves? And we just hope someone donates their rockets to making it do that. So this is like, it seems to me to be setting up NASA to fail, because we haven't been funding it like a space race the last 7 years, and we don't seem any inclined to do it going forward.
0: Yeah, well, I do really appreciate your work on the NASA budget and the Apollo budget, the articles you've published. It's fascinating stuff. You know, I agree. I think, you know, it's a maturity in terms of, you know, what sort of infrastructure we had. But yeah, it hasn't been the similar sharp rise in funding. I don't know that commercial companies will take up the slack. It's probably an economic misunderstanding to think that commercial companies will pursue public goods in the development of some of these projects. If you want to explore the moons of Jupiter, that may be a public good that the government may have to pay for on behalf of the American people and for national goals. But there may not be a profit motivation in that. In fact, there really probably isn't. And, you know, when you talk about, you know, some of these lunar missions and things like that, there could be some profit motives. There could be some market incentives for some of these missions. We see that with CLIPS and things. But I don't know about, you know, long-term human presence. We'll have to see how that shakes out.
1: Would you call CLIPS a success?
0: it's been mixed so far, right? We're taking shots on goal. But it's been mixed so far. It's been very expensive. It's going to be one of the more significant science missions to the lunar surface. So hopefully that'll be provide somehow. I'm not sure how, but
1: from the Chinese political perspective, would it mean anything to their plans if U.S. astronauts landed first again, or do their plans continue? Does it have any impact at all?

0: No, I really think they will land. They'll continue. It won't affect the program.
1: I mean, that seems really, really important, right? Because then what are there? And I think maybe this is one of my worries, is that it's almost like we are in the United States. When I say we, I'd say the U.S. political system has decided that they're competing against almost like a caricature or a misunderstanding of the Chinese space program in this sense. Because if, what do we then gain if we, okay, great, we're there first, we land, and it doesn't, if it changes nothing about the plans of your geopolitical competitor, then have you correctly assessed the situation, right? You would think that if it actually is a race and there is really importance to doing this first, there would be a change, theoretically, right? That they would have to revise or there'd be some consequence. But if there's not, what do we, are we working ourselves up in a sense here, you know, wanting, or, you know, I feel like there's always been this desire to return to, you know, Cold War 2.0, particularly with space, because that's when all the money came. And we're seeing that to some degree right now, but otherwise, are we competting with a phantom here if there's no change in what China's plans would be? It's like,
0: you're just
1: an expert in some of these things. It's just, and you were on the inside at NASA. So, I mean, this is, you were there, you know, over the last few years.
0: Right. Well, when it was formulated as such, mm-hmm. you know, my advice was, let's not call it that.
1: Yeah.
0: Because if you win, doesn't necessarily do all that much where you already won the space race. And if you lose, then it really can be painful. Mm-hmm. And if you think, you know, when we won the first space race, the benefits were very significant, right? It really ushered in a narrative of American exceptionalism for decades. It was a major achievement, and it still is. You know, the second time we do that,
1: I'd say, like, I want, you know, as an American, I'd like our space program to have its self-intrinsic value and needs and serve the needs of the nation as it is now, and not be just a purely reactive set of goals. And arguably Apollo was, and, you know, Eisenhower and a lot of his staff are very hesitant to engage on Khrushchev's playground in that sense, because they were setting the context, they were setting the expectations, and the U.S. should be leading on its own and be confident enough. Now, again, we got people on moon for that, so fine, you know, but I feel like we're drifting into this now reactionary posture. And I was thinking also, as you were talking about this, is this more a message that we, again, being kind of the U.S. and its allies, want to send to ourselves that we're still capable of doing something like this, that it's almost a desire to show that we still have the juice, you know, that we can still go back to the moon if we want. And, you know, we'll have these, you know, kind of other motivations that we've all kind of crammed in there to make it happen, but framing it and having this taste of maybe this great power competition again just kind of gets everyone revved up and say, okay, now's the chance. We can show, get that inspiration. We can re-achieve that period of our history. It's almost like a seeking out nostalgia, which again is not the healthiest mental place to be in, nor is it the best way to frame a whole space program out. And again, I'm being a bit extreme on this because I still want us to go to the moon, but just this particular framing almost seems like it's a way to convince us, you know, to certain, you know, self-identity is still valid.
0: Yeah, I mean, I think there's something to that. You know, I think we still want the narrative of American exceptionalism to exist. We still want that to be true. The Apollo missions were highly symbolic, and we want to reclaim some of that symbolism, some of that sense of prestige and America's place in the world. So we have chosen landing back on the moon as to serve that function. It may be a little bit more muted than the first time around, but it can still be, it's still going to be great, you know, yeah. If we were to get back first, and it'll be a big deal. And hopefully it helps kind of foreshorten the other narrative, which is fairly big in China right now, which is that the U.S. is somehow in decline, mm-hmm. and China's on the rise.
1: Yeah.
0: We don't want that to take hold, which, you know, not getting there first could potentially feed into those types of perceptions.
1: Well, we've almost like created now the conditions for that symbolic loss in that framing, right? By not approaching it from the beginning that way and now kind of layering it on at the end. In terms of kind of like the upcoming kind of Chinese approach, could almost you argue, does China actually almost want to encourage this framing by the U.S. in hopes that we will overreact? Like, is that too much four-dimensional chess kind of thinking on this? Are they pleased to see like a kind of a rapid turn and shifting around? Like, well, maybe we'll go to the Mars instead. And you know, that'll be the big thing. Well, no, actually, sorry, we're going to build a moon base, and just kind of whipsawing around helps then kind of, it reinforces this dynamic that you just kind of

0: outlined in a bit. Is there any intentionality on that, or are they just kind of sitting back and watching?
1: I think it's an interesting thesis. I don't think they're playing.
0: You can just say no.
1: I don't think they're playing that kind of 40 chess. I think they're probably just as surprised as the scientific community when they see us superpower, you know, slashing its science technology funding.
0: Self-immolating its own scientific capabilities. Yeah.
1: I think they're surprised. But they're going to continue advancing on their own. Mm. Maybe they'll plus up their own science technology.
0: There's been significant growth in the last 10 years, as we talked about. How brittle is China's plans in the sense of being tied to the Xi Jinping? He seems to have really established himself as more centralized authority. We actually just saw a big purge of the military. We talked about these ideas of national rejuvenation, and it seems very tied to his. And a lot of their manufacturing policies are really tied to his particular understanding about national power and strength, but also this kind of cultural nostalgia and desire to return China to this central place via these kind of highly symbolic acts. Is that brittle on that sense? Is it dependent? Is it now reflecting almost kind of his personal worldview about what does it mean to be a great power that, you know, people who grew up and saw a moon landing happen at some stage, reflecting now from that?
1: So I think he has been a very strong advocate and proponent for China's space program, but more broadly, a very strong centralized state, a very strong military. Yeah. He's really been a proponent of a lot of these things. And so I think the space program survives and exists if he were to leave power. But I think some of the truly civilizational first ever in the history of the world type achievements, I think some of the impetus to reach for those might go away. It might be lessened. I think Xi Jinping and Xi Jinping thought is really kind of gearing folks up to take those really big swings, the 1,000-year swings. And so you might lose some of that momentum, but I think they will continue. I don't see it as particularly brittle. They generally set things into motion and they carry through with a lot of them. The entire scheme of how to develop infrastructure on the moon, we'll see if that comes to fruition. There are plans that go out to 2050 and 2060 and these things. We'll have to see. But I think they're quite confident they'll achieve the landings, and mm-hmm. then there will be the International Lunar Research Station, at least the beginning parts of that.
0: Can you just quickly summarize what that is for listeners?
1: Yeah, so China's really been building, starting with their first lunar mission, Chang'e 1, which just orbited the moon. They always split that up into three phases. They're going to orbit, and they're going to land on the surface, and then they're going to pick up samples and return them. So orbit, land, return, the three main phases. And that took us up to Chang'e 6, basically, Chang'e 5 or 6. Chang'e 5 and 6 were the return sample missions. And they completed those just recently. 2024 was the last one. Now there's the fourth phase of the lunar program, and that's the International Lunar Research Station. Sometimes it's called ILRS. And this will include upcoming missions like Chang'e 7 and Chang'e 8, and then ILRS dedicated missions. And this will be developing infrastructure on the lunar surface, power systems, dropping cargo, developing logistics routes and scientific investigations, and maybe vision sources on the surface. A pretty expansive vision of how it all might work, including communications and satellites in orbit to provide communications relays and things like that. So it's a very expansive vision of what a infrastructure on the surface would look like. It wouldn't be permanently inhabited. It would be probably intermittently inhabited with astronauts. They would touch down, and they would leave. But it would be a pretty dramatic testing ground for things like autonomous vehicles, for how can AI actually do some of the work on the surface for scientific investigations? How can robots kind of do the tending of these laboratories on the lunar surface? It'd be pretty amazing to see that if they were to, if it were to all come to fruition. We're thinking of similar things, and I hope ours comes to fruition as well. But this is what the 2030-year plan envisions. Mm-hmm. It's quite bold.
0: Before we go, I want to touch on one more topic that you raised in your testimony to the House of Representatives last year, which I thought was really, I'd never considered before, but seemed actually maybe more of a an actual direct threat in some ways to U.S. manufacturing capabilities for aerospace. You talked about this idea of, in a number of markets, China has basically overwhelmed the global industrial base by driving down prices, like in solar power, batteries. We're seeing this now with electric vehicles. And basically, you know, it makes it financially infeasible to have domestic production capabilities.
1: And understand what some of our advantages were and things like that. So the U.S. does have advantages. And we see that in some of the great innovations that we see some commercial companies doing, reusable spacecraft components and things like that. You know, there's only one, you know, a million iPhones in 1 week. And it is China. And how do they develop this type of advantage? It took years to develop it. And as part of that process of expanding and trying to figure out where the efficiencies were in the production manufacturing process, they developed what's often called process. Didn't care about loss leaders. The government would subsidize a lot of these companies exorbitantly, push the prices down. A lot of these companies didn't survive. They went bankrupt, but they developed processes along the way that were then absorbed by other companies. And so now a lot of the biggest solar panel manufacturers are in China. Could see something similar with whether it's launch vehicle technology, whether it's satellite manufacturing, whether it's some other upstream components that factor into production of satellites. Now, that's just kind of generally China's industrial policy approach. But there is something that is relevant here, which is something called military-civil fusion. And this is a policy that China's had for a couple of years, where they really want to try to capture whatever's going on in the commercial sector that is innovative or interesting, that is working really well, capture that and spin it into the military or spin it into the government programs. At the same time, if there's something innovative happening in the military, spin it off into commercial. So you have that interplay. China didn't come up with this. You know, actually, the seeds of this were really developed by the United States. We used to call it civil-military integration, but it was basically post-World War II when, you know, Vannevar Bush helped set up kind of the government-industry academia triangle, where, you know, the government would provide a lot of the basic R&D funding, industry would develop a lot of the products, academia would kind of focus on fundamental R&D and things like that. It's very, very useful. A lot of the interplay between these three constituencies was very useful. And you also had industry develop a lot of really fantastic basic R&D. Bell Labs is a great example of that. They developed the transistor, the photovoltaic cell, some of the early radio astronomy experiments, right? That was industry doing basic R&D. They had been AT&T. At the time, they had been given a monopoly over all of the communications. So, you know, they in return, they did some
0: basic R&D. They had some money to throw around for basic R&D.
1: Yeah, for sure. Yeah, for sure. But just amazing. And this is really, we look back at these days and say, wow, this was really when we were innovating, we were developing the transistor. I mean, the semiconductor, the basis of, you know, our modern world. But, you know, it was that interplay between all these various functions. This led to Silicon Valley as well. You know, of course, all the aerospace companies, things like that. So China very much studied the system and is incorporating it. It looks a little bit different than it does in the U.S., but that's just because their system is different. It's set up differently, historical circumstance. But it's, you know, this is essentially kind of what's going on. Much more heavy-handed in China. The military civil fusion policy is in the U.S. is a little bit of take it or leave it. if it's a benefit to you, you can do it. But if not, but in China, it's more, you're going to do this. It's a bit more direct.
0: I guess what is the counter policy then? I mean, is it just purely asserting national security interests? And so, we can't buy, I think, Chinese components to put into most aerospace systems. I guess there's a global issue that beyond the United States, but what kind of counter policy is there to just increase U.S. production and try to keep pace, form alliances, you know?
1: Yeah. I think the way this is typically framed is you can either create higher barriers, so you can create more stringent export controls, create the barriers, and so U.S. technology stays onshore, that type of thing. The other way to do it is to out-innovate, is to pour funding into R&D and science and technology and just stay ahead of the curve on everything, you know, and keep funding and, you know, process these innovations as they come in, do a better job of spinning off technologies from government to industry, and then a better job of spinning on from industry into government. We need export control regimes. I think they're very important, but I'm generally in favor of out innovating and producing progress rather than, you know,
0: Right, closing the moat, you know, putting in a moat, and
1: yeah, there won't be anything to protect with our moat if we're not constantly innovating.